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1: Everyone wants a miracle, but no one wants to be put in the crisis that requires a miracle. The only way you really need a miracle is that you have a problem. And the bigger the problem, the bigger the miracle you need. We like miracles, but not the problems that go with them. But sooner or later, it's going to happen to you. The phone is going to ring and your calm, tranquil, well-ordered life is instantly going to be in a raging storm. Sooner or later, you're going to face a crisis beyond your power to control.
2: Our God is a God who wants to perform the miraculous in your life. There are times in our lives where we face something that it just seems like there's no way out. We could do all the math in our mind, and our mind will tell us there's nothing that can be done here. Maybe you're in a job, and you know God wants to bless you, but you look at your situation, you think, well, God can't move here. My boss doesn't like me. I can't get along with the other people at work. There's such a ceiling in my environment. It's impossible for God to move in this situation. Other times we might say, well, my marriage, Pastor, it's just so bad. It's been so many years that it's been sliding in the wrong direction. I don't know that God could ever move our marriage into the position that he keeps talking about. How is God going to change these things in my life? Pastor, I've been attacked in my body for so long, and the diagnosis is that it's incurable. Nothing can be done here. I'm not sure that God could even move. I don't know what he would do. And our brain starts to opt us out of God's best in our lives. It says, well, the impossible things, I don't know that God still does that anymore. We begin to forget the things in our past where God did perform the miraculous. Can you think back to a time when God did something miraculous in your life that no one could explain? Something happened and you got a breakthrough when there seemed to be no way. There was a miracle that happened in your life that could not be explained with the mind. The mind wants to get in your way. It wants to say, well, that's impossible.
1: A lot of people believe in the Bible. They believe in the miracles in the Bible. What they don't believe is that God will do it for them and do it now. That's what faith is, believing that God can do it for you and do it right now.
3: We live in a world where everyone's telling you, you can't pull this off. We live in a time when people even in the church don't believe in the power of the Holy Spirit and what he can do. Sometimes we just look at the scriptures and go, well, yeah, that was back then. And you guys, it's not about back then. It's about always. It's about ever since the beginning of this book and all the way to the end. The followers of God were filled with courage. There was a fearlessness in them. There was a confidence of, my God will come through. We grew up with these stories. We really did. And don't you remember as a kid just having this faith like God can do anything?
2: God loves to work best and shine his glory when things seem the darkest. When the Israelites were in a situation where they're hemmed in by the mountains, they couldn't escape the mountains. They had the sea in front of them, they couldn't swim across that, and the Egyptians were coming in, and God had positioned them there. You'd think, they thought, well, what is going on? This is impossible. You know what? Even when it looks impossible, God can either blow up the mountains or he can part the sea. He's going to figure it out. We just have to keep believing that no matter how impossible it looks, God can still do it. I don't know how he's going to come through in this financial situation, but here's what I do know. I know that my God will meet all of my needs according to his riches and glory. I don't serve a God of the practicals. I serve a God of the miracles.
1: The God of the Bible is a miracle working God. In the Genesis of time, he breathed into a handful of dirt and Adam became a living soul. That was a miracle. He separated the day from the night. He flung the glittering stars against the velvet of the night to glisten like diamonds as an eternal reminder to mankind that he is the infinite creator. He set the sun ablaze and placed it in the heavens as his version of the eternal flame. The infinite power of God to create is far beyond our imagination to grasp. The God of this Bible is a God of might and miracles. He's a God of grace and glory. He's a God of power and patience. Moses parted the Red Sea and walked across on dry ground with almost 2 million people. He healed the lame, he healed the deaf, he healed the blind. That, my friend, is miracle working power.
2: We serve a Jesus who walked around making the uncommon events in the power of God look like they were common. Every day he was performing a miracle. You have that same spirit on the inside of you.
3: And it's so rare that someone, even in church gatherings, so rare for someone to put their arm around you and remind you of how powerful you are, how powerful your God is who dwells inside of you, and what you can do. You know, we become more and more cowardly. He's never been pleased with cowardice. He's never been pleased with people who don't believe that he can come through and that he can do anything.
1: But have we lost the wonder of God? Do we see his might and majesty so often we're blind to its presence? Have you ever watched the sunset or the sunrise? That ball of fire that's glowing on the horizon. It's a staggering miracle that you can't wrap your mind around. Why should you know this? Because on creation morning, a divine spark of glory escaped from the fingertip of Almighty God. It blazes in the heavens on a daily basis as God's billboard to the nations of the earth. He's saying, this is my miracle working power of the God that created heaven and earth that you can serve. He is awesome. He is full of wonder. He is the light of the world.
2: Sometimes we think of all the busyness we're going to do to help God try and do what he's doing. Listen, take a step back and let God do what God's trying to do. Just put your faith that when things get impossible, he's going to unlock the impossible. He's going to show up in his glory so that we could say all these years later, that was God that did that and not us.
1: People get the idea it's easy for God to heal a head cold and he can't touch cancer. Let me tell you, cancer is not a challenge for God. When you have the faith for it, I mean, you can move mountains here. God's just waiting for you to uncross your fingers and start believing.
2: He wants you to see that miracle. He wants to wow you. And when we stop expecting and we negotiate, we say, well, how God's going to do that? I don't know. But you know what, God? I'm fine. Our brain tends to look at what the devil's bringing and say, well, that might be working. You know, it's not what I thought it was going to be. It's not a wow, but it'll do. I'll settle in this situation. I'm just going to take what this compromise is. Remember this, if you remember anything out of today, God is not a God of compromise. He's going to bring a miracle into your life. Don't accept second best.
3: We get knocked down here and there, and then people start telling you can't pull it off. And our faith and that risk and that courage just seems to subside. And it's not right. It's not good. That's not how we want to live. Why don't I believe like I used to? We're children of God. God is still God, not just when we were little kids, but when we're 40, when we're 80. Just go, man, I'm going to go for it. God's done some amazing things throughout time. And as I grow in my knowledge, I want my courage and my boldness to grow with it, not the opposite.
1: Our Father which art in heaven is still Jehovah Rophi, the Lord that heals all disease. His Son Jesus Christ is still the great physician. He is the balm of Gilead. He is the conqueror of death, hell, and the grave. This is the word of the living God. It is a two-edged sword. This is the bread of life. This is living water. This word spoken under the anointing of the Holy Spirit is a divine proclamation that can move mountains and conquer diseases. You are what this book says you are. You can do what this book says you can do. You can have what this book says you can have. You can know what this book says you can know. You can go where this book says you can go. Nothing is impossible unto you. If you go in the name of the Lord Jesus Christ, this book says, whatsoever you ask in my name, I will do it. And if that was the only verse in the Bible, it would make Christianity the greatest faith on the planet. Ask and you shall receive. Today I'm asking God that you receive the miracle that will turn your life around.

0: Samaritan's Purse has had a long history here in Ukraine, serving with the local church through Operation Christmas Child. When the war started here last year, we responded medically with a field hospital that we set up in Lviv. But as the war changed and progressed, we moved with it and moved some of those medical capabilities further to the east. We brought in stoves, we brought in tarps to re-roof. All this is through the local church. And I'm so proud of the church. They're loving their neighbor and setting a great example of serving the name of Jesus Christ.
1: Our main focus now is to help people in red zone. People won't live in their houses if it's everyday bombing. And it means that this help is very necessary for them, very important for them.
2: Everywhere that Samaritan's Purse works, it's incredibly important to be working with local authorities, local officials. No one knows better than the people who are already here what the needs are. And so we go to them and we work with them to figure out what those needs are and how we can best assist. The Ukrainian people are incredibly welcoming to those who are here. The gratefulness is just, it's like nothing I've ever seen before.
0: For all those that have helped Samaritan's Purse and helped support us through this year, I want to thank you. When this war is long over, I believe Ukraine will know it was the church that housed them and clothed them and that took care of them. Please pray for Ukraine. Pray for a peace that only Jesus Christ can bring about. And also pray for the church here. They're brave and bold and they're doing an incredible job. 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

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As always, you are encouraged to search the Word of God for yourself and heed only what is confirmed by Holy Spirit. Now, let's join in the session already in progress.

We're going to the Gospel of John, chapter 15, verse 9 through 17. And I'm going to share a word of the Lord with you. My message this morning is real men pour in. Real men pour in. It's going to be rough this morning, bro. Yeah. Real men are not a deficit. Real men are an asset. They pour in. We're going to have a good time. Jesus is teaching and he's talking to his disciples about his Father. He's having a Father's Day moment with his sons. He says, as the Father have loved me, so have I loved you. Continue ye in my love. Listen to that. Don't go to nothing else. As the Father have loved me, in the same proportion. So means in the same proportion. So have I loved you. If he loved me little, I loved you little. If he loved me lots, I loved you lots. As the Father have loved me, I reduplicated that in my life. What was modeled in front of me, I repeated. So all I did was communicate to you as he has communicated unto me. Later in Galatians, you will hear Paul talking to you about communicating with those who teach you in all good things. And he's talking about giving to people who teach you, because you cannot give what was not poured into you. As the Father have loved me, so have I loved you. Continue ye in my love. Next verse. If ye keep my commandments, ye shall abide in my love. So there's a discipline component in it. It's not just emotion. It's not just love. It's not just feeling. There's a discipline component to it. You can't just turn the kids over to her. Because she's a gifted nurturer. And she will nurture things that she later regrets. That's why there are two of you. And that's why you have to be. That's why there are two of you. And that's why you have to be released to play your role

You can't expect God to bless you if you won't obey. If you keep my commandments, Jesus said, as it is with me and my Father, so it is with me and you. If you keep my commandments, you shall abide in my love, even as I have kept my Father's commandments and abide in his love. Come on. These things have I spoken unto you, that my joy might remain in you, that when I look at you, I'm glad. And that your joy, and that your joy might be full. Those are two joys in that text. He said, I've spoken unto you that my joy might remain in you, that I ought to delight in seeing you coming. But I also spoke it that your joy might be full. So when you and I get together, joy meets joy. So that there is no ambiguity about what he means by commandment, he defines it. This is my commandment, that ye love one another as I have loved you. Stop right there. If we just did that one, he gave us one commandment, that you love one another as I have loved you. If I put up with you, if I'm patient with you, you ought to reflect that patience in the people you love. He didn't just say love one another. He said love them as I have loved you. You convicted already. I know. I can make an altar call right now. Question, is your love a reflection of his? Or a reflection of your selfishness, your frustrations, your desires, your attitudes? Can anybody see Jesus' love in the way you love? Oh, it's going to be tight today. This is my commandment, that you love one another as I have loved you. You keep saying you're misunderstood. You're not misunderstood. You mean. You are not being misunderstood, you hateful. Love is never misunderstood. Who misunderstands love? You nasty. But you absolve yourself saying they just don't get me. No, you don't get you. Greater love have no man than this. Now he going deeper. He going for the throat. That a man lay down his life for his friends. He said the epitome of love is sacrifice. God so loved the world that he what? Gave. Not took. That he gave. See, men pour in. It's not about taking. Wherever there is love, love pours. Lust takes. A lot of people you think love you just lust you. I'm preaching already. I'm all in up in this text. I'm preaching already. Now he says, ye are my friends if you do whatsoever I command you. And what he commanded us to do was love one another. And God says, you are my friend according to the way you love. If you don't love, you're not my friend. Henceforth, I call you not servant. Oh, here comes an upgrade. Get your iPhone, because upgrade's coming. Henceforth, I call you not servants. For this is my only problem with servant leadership. It's a nice term. I get what it means.

servants, but the disciples got an upgrade from servant leadership. He says, henceforth I call you not servants or slaves, for the servant knoweth not what the Lord doeth. But I have called you friends. Are the people who work for you servants or friends? Maybe they're not working with you because you don't know how to be nice. You don't seem interested in them. You're only interested in goals. And as long as they reach the goal, they're okay with you. But you don't ask them how they are, how they're doing. You don't check on them when they're sick. You don't visit them in the hospital. You don't do nothing for their children. They're servants. You don't tell them nothing. Servants don't know nothing. Servant knoweth not what his master doeth. You don't communicate. They just don't get me. No, you're not doing it right. Jesus says, a servant knoweth not what his master doeth. He says, and I call you no longer servants. I have made you my friends. For all things that I have heard of my Father, I have made known unto you. Watch this. This is my good one right here. This is my good one right here. This is me right here. Ye have not chosen me. You think you came to me. You didn't come to me. I drew you. You thought you came to the potter's house this morning. You didn't come to the potter's house. I drew you to the potter's house. Ye have not chosen me, but I have chosen you. And I ordained you that you should go. Some of y'all felt funny when I was talking a minute ago about being prosperous. But Jesus said, I ordained you that you should go and bring forth fruit. Just like I told you in Genesis, be fruitful. I didn't tell you just to be alive, just to exist. I commanded you to be fruitful. That I ordained you to be fruitful. Somebody say, I must be fruitful. And that your fruit should remain. I got to stop here and talk to all the people that are experiencing fruit but scared of it. You're scared to trust it. You're scared it's not going to stay. You're scared the marriage is not going to work. You're scared the promotion won't last. You're scared where you are won't last. God said, I ordained that your fruit should remain. Here he comes with more good stuff. That whatsoever ye shall ask of the Father in my name, he just going to spoil you. He just going to give it to you. Y'all didn't hear me. You ain't even going to work for it. He's going to give it to you. How many of you have ever had God give you something? I just came back from Atlanta, and they gave me a plaque on the sidewalk, name engraved on the street. I thought to myself, coming home on the plane, God, I didn't even ask you for that. He said, no, I just gave it to you. Right beside B.B. King and Dr. King and Kathy Hughes is T.D. Jakes. I didn't even ask for it. I didn't think to ask for it. It was above and beyond anything I would ask or think. But God's going to do some stuff for you that you didn't even think to ask for. These things I command you, that ye love one another. Somebody say amen. Amen. Go back to that first verse. That first verse at 9. As the Father have loved me, so have I loved you. I just imitated him. I just acted like him. As he poured into me, I poured into you. So have I loved you. So have I loved the Father have loved me vulnerably, totally,
completely, unashamedly, even though I wrapped up in sinful flesh and took on the form of a servant, his love didn't lessen because of my form. Why is your love so conditional? Continue ye in my love. Real men pour in. Father, in the name of Jesus, I thank you first of all for the fathers. I thank you for the mothers. I thank you for all the sisters and brothers. As we celebrate fathers specifically today, I pray that you might use me as an instrument to encourage, instruct, inspire, renew, increase. Thank you, Lord, for having an open conversation about fatherhood, because for many of us, the only model we have of father comes from your word. And you taught us when we pray to say our father. And you define what fatherhood is to us, because some of us have never been close to a model. There are women in this room that cannot deal with husbands because they didn't have daddies. There are men in here that cannot be fathers because they've never been fathered. I pray that over the next few moments that some glimmering of hope, some glistening, flickering light of enlightenment would so touch them that a seed is planted in their heart. I believe you for miracles. Have your way, oh God, in Jesus' name, amen. You may be seated in the presence of God. Let's go to work. Everything begins with fatherhood. The whole Bible begins with fatherhood. It starts out with a father that we call God, Elohim. Elohim, El, God, Him, plural. God in many forms spoke and let there be. Now, to be totally honest and accurate, God is complete within himself. And when I say father, I'm talking about a position, not a gender. Because he would have, in essence, been like a hermaphrodite, having both. He is both father and mother. He is our father, and yet he is the breasted one. He is complete within himself, lacking nothing. In order to create, he didn't need anything. He had everything in himself to do what he wanted done. That's why when he created Adam, he didn't have to create Eve. Because Adam was created in the likeness of God, which didn't make him a male. So when he sought a woman, God pulled the woman out of him. And when Adam woke up, he said, whoa, man. Whoa, man, check it out. It's me with an opening. She's a man with a womb. I'll call her woman. The first thing he noticed about her was not her hips, lips, or fingertips. He says, she is my body. She is bone of my bone and flesh of my flesh. That is why the church is both the bride of Christ and the body of Christ. When God begins to create, he uses the earth as a womb. The planet as a womb, and he injected his seed in the womb of the earth. The Bible says later in Romans 8 that the whole creation groaneth and travaileth in pain. Only a woman can travail in pain. He used the earth as a womb. He used his word as sperm. When his sperm hit the womb of the earth, he said, let there be, and there was birth. And the reason the whole creation can travail is because she has been God's womb.
It started with Father God. According to the scriptures, it will end with Father God. The Bible says that Jesus will take the kingdom and commit it into the hands of the Father, and God shall be once again all in all. So y'all don't hear me. What I just said might have went over your head. But what I just said walked from Genesis to Revelations. It told you how it started as one. It told you how it will all go back to one. That everything that came forth out of God will go back to God. And God shall be all in all, complete within himself, lacking nothing. That's why when we pray, we say, "Our Father." Everything came out of him. Real men pour in. When Adam is created and Eve is pulled out of him, he breaks the divine order, because men were designed to pour in when he started receiving from her. If Adam had not allowed Eve to pour into him, sin would have never come into the world. Sin came into the world because Adam broke the order. We were not designed to receive from women. Your self-esteem is compromised when you have to ask your wife for lunch money. I'm not saying you got to be rich. I'm not saying you got to be famous. I'm saying that you have got to be the one who pours in, not the one who takes out. When Adam started eating out of his wife's hand, sin came in because the divine order was broken. Are you hearing what I'm saying to you? And Adam all of a sudden has allowed the curse to come because he stopped pouring. Women, be careful about pouring too much into us. We are designed to pour into you. And you are designed to take what we pour into you and increase it and make it better. You increase it, you appreciate it, and you multiply it. This breaks all sociological order of the culture we're living in now, because we are raising up women to be men. And you are not applauded for your femininity. You are applauded in the contemporary society by how tough, rough, nasty, mean, aggressive, hateful, possessive you are, and you are climbing the corporate ladder, but we are losing our families. I know you can buy your own car. I know you can buy your own house. But until you create a need that I can pour into, I have no place in your life. So stop coming home bragging to me about how much you don't need me and wonder why I shy away. Oh, y'all ain't gonna talk back to me this morning. The conversation has become, let's prove to the men how dispensable they are. And it is born out of pain because we hurt you and betrayed you and lied to you and cheated to you. And you became like you became out of pain. But watch what is born out of pain. Benoni can never be king, only Benjamin. That is born out of pain is the way you cope with disorder.
insists for better out of me rather than replacing me. Oh, Lord. I told you they wasn't gonna like this, Jesus. Let's go from the scriptures to anatomy. Anatomically, men pour in. Life begins when men pour in. We were designed to pour in. You were designed to preserve what is poured in. As it is in the physical, so it is in the spiritual. We are designed to pour in. My wife's brother got sick the other day, really, really sick. And we were out of the country, and I knew she was upset because I know her. And I know how to read her signs. It's not that she falls apart or anything like that. She has little smoke signals that send up that says SOS. And if you don't learn how to read the person's signals that you're married to, you can't stay with them. The Bible says, dwell with a woman according to knowledge. The better you understand her, the better the chances you are of being able to be with her. So I knew she was upset. I came where she was, and I sat down on the bed beside her, and I started praying for her. And I started praying for her brother, because men pour in. They're not indifferent. They're not deaf. They're not tone deaf. They're not emotionally detached. I could have kept doing what I was doing, but I understood as a man and the priest of my home, I didn't pray for her because she can't pray for herself. She often prays for me. But my ability to go in and be priest of my house and be worried about what she's worried about and care about what she cares about is what helps me to be a man that pours in. Pouring in is not just about money. You're not just a father because you sent a check. Let me do two things. I'm getting ahead of myself. First, there is a difference between being a good husband and being a good father. It is possible to be better at one than you are at the other. It is possible to be a better mother than you are a wife. That's why mothers easily align the children on their side, because often she's a better at being a mother than a wife. And the kids become her tribe, her support system. The moment she becomes shaky concerning him, she gathers her troops. Talk to me, ladies. She gathers her troops. Sometimes she gathers them because she knows he cares more about them than he does her, and it's a way to give him pain so he can feel what she's feeling. In other words, you're gathering your troops is not only to strengthen you, it is revenge. Since you took away what I love, I'm going to take away what you love. The only problem is, while you're getting revenge, you're hurting your kids. So you got the child support, but you didn't get the child support. The court can make a man pay child support, but they can't make him give child support, because child support is not a check, it's attention. Come on, fathers. Come on, fathers. Jesus does not discuss how the Father made him rich or famous. He talked about how the Father loved him. When you take the Father's love from the child, or the Father doesn't know how to give love to the child outside of the woman,
the child is damaged. Are you hearing what I'm saying? Let me get some water here for a minute. Wait. I came to this glass to get some water, but it had none. No matter how thirsty I am, it has no water. I can't get any water poured into me because it had no water poured into it. It is hard to pour into people what was not poured into you. I got this big picture here. It looks good, it's nice, it's fancy, it's cute, it's fine, it's wonderful, and honestly, it's expensive. But it's empty. Just because you dressed up don't mean you pour in. Just because you got a Gucci bag don't mean you pour in. Just because you got a fine watch doesn't mean you pour in. You can be fine as wine and have nothing to pour in. And pretty soon we're going to get tired of you being cute. You cute, but you empty, sir. Men pour. Both the glass and the pitcher are empty. And I can't get my thirst quenched from an empty glass. And the glass can't give me water because the thing that was designed to pour into it was also empty. Let me tell you why you're dry. The thing that was designed to pour into you is empty. So Jesus says, move in real close on me, Jamel. Jesus says, as the Father have loved me, so have I loved you. I can't pour into you until something is poured. So what do I do? When the person that should have been full is empty or left or died and my thirst have never been fulfilled because they were empty. Have you noticed in the text that when Jesus talks about fatherhood, he doesn't mention Joseph? Joseph is his earthly father. He is in the beginning of the story of Jesus. He disappears early in the story. We don't see Joseph past Jesus turning 12. There are debates about what happened to him, but he is absent. Jesus cannot draw from Joseph's poor. Joseph started out pouring because he was called the carpenter's son. Somewhere the flow broke. I want to talk to some people in this room that somewhere
either by death, abandonment, drugs, whatever it was, the flow broke and left you thirsty. And I guarantee you, if it left you thirsty, man or woman, it also left you angry. Because I don't understand how I could have anything that looked so good and was so empty. So we look good to the community, we look good to everybody, but behind closed doors, you ain't pouring nothing into me. And gradually I become angry with you because you're not being able to pour into me leaves me desperate and thirsty. And then you hit me with commandments and tell me where not to drink, but you dry. How can you be dry and then tell me where not to drink? Jesus doesn't talk to us about commandments before he talks to us about love. He says, as the Father hath loved me, so have I loved you. Then he talks about keep my commandments. You can't keep commandments if you can't drink. Real men pour in. My wife, it took me about 10 years, maybe longer, to even understand her. I get it, bro. They weird. They different. They strange. They not like us. She told me I'd be on the road. Oh, baby, I miss you. I can't wait for you to come home. I thought,

I'm sorry, I had a loose moment. I didn't get to take my medication because I was in a hurry this morning and I had to get out of the house. But I flew home with visions. I was gonna come in the door. She was gonna rip off, you know, anyway. I came in the door, she kissed me, say, "I'm so glad you home." And went back to watching Lifetime Murders. I went in my man cave. I thought about killing her. I thought, that wouldn't be the right thing to do. It made me so mad that all she wanted me to do was be home. It took me 15 years to figure out that she didn't want my present, she wanted my presence. Don't get me wrong, she did want my presence sometime. That's how we got the kids. But she didn't want my present as much as I wanted, you know, anyway. Back to Real Men Pour In. Where are my fellas at? Make some noise. Fellas, maybe because we started out as bucks, we think our real value is what we pull in anatomically. And we have not learned the value of what we give with our presence. Just to be there. Just to know you're in the house. Just to hear your crazy snore. Just to know that if a noise breaks out at night, you are there. Just for your kids to see what it's like to live with a man stops your daughter from having to go find one to figure one out. Talk to me, girls. May stop your son for looking for male attention from another man. So while we appreciate the check and your anatomical flow, until we get your emotional flow, there will always be a deficit. Because Jesus doesn't start out talking about money, and he doesn't start out talking about sex. When he talks about his father, he says, "As the Father has loved me, so have I loved you." Real men pour in. How your flow, bro? How is your flow? I used to think that the only time kids need fathers is when they're little. But you never outgrow your need for daddy. She screamed at me and said, "You've been my father, Bishop." We had a Father's Day here several years ago, and we always honored the mothers on Mother's Day. We pinned roses on the mothers. We decided to pin corsages on the fathers. And we gave all the people corsages to pin on their fathers, but there weren't many fathers. So this one little boy got up and walked down the aisle and came and pinned the corsage on me. Because he said I was his father.
Now, he didn't know how to pin the corsage, so he stuck it into my chest. And I was too gracious to flinch. So I bled in silence. And then this grown man, about 38, 40 years old, came down and pinned another corsage on me and said, "You're my father too." Until my whole robe was covered with flowers. And what they didn't know is under the flowers, I was bleeding. When I went upstairs and I pulled all the roses off, all of my clothes had blood stains in them. Because being a father is bloody. It looks rosy on the outside, but it is bloody on the inside. And there are all kinds of books about women and their pain and women and their emotions and women and their careers and women today and Essence magazine and all kinds of stuff. And when it comes to man's magazines, all they try to do is show you how to be more sexy. Because all they think we are is sperm. So we have no context. Can I teach this morning? I'm not going to shout you this morning. Can I teach you? We have no context when we see the blood. You must understand when the Bible says, "Husbands, love your wives as Christ has loved the church." The women are so busy fussing about submission that they didn't read the rest of the verse. Husbands, love your wife as Christ has loved the church. Whoa, wait a minute. And gave himself, men pour in. He died. You talking about submission? You ain't gonna submit to nobody. I got the worst end of the deal. He told me to die for you. He told me to bleed within and still stand there. I want to thank every father

I want to thank every father who stood up to the pain and secretly wiped away the blood and didn't quit and didn't run away and didn't hide and stayed, stayed emotionally available while he was personally bleeding. Because the first thing we want to do with pain is internalize it. And the wall we build to protect ourselves from the pins they stick in us won't let their pain in, but won't let our emotions out. And we become numb and die, though we are physically present. So just because you have a man in the house doesn't mean he's home. Home is when you don't lose your emotional language because of your personal pain. Home is when you understand those that you live amongst and can pour into them what they need, even though you didn't get poured into you what you need. And that seems so unfair. If you look to her to feel it, you're going to be disappointed. Because if she admires you, she sees you as such a hero that you make being you look easy. So she doesn't minister to you like she does her girlfriends, because she relates to female pain and she has no clue how much it costs you to be you. It doesn't mean she's insensitive. It means she's uninformed. And by the time you start speaking, you are so angry that the point gets lost in the pain. So she may not always be the one who pours back into you. Go back. Your father might not have poured into you. Where is Joseph? Where is Joseph in this text? We haven't seen Joseph since the feast. Where is Joseph? Why is Mary following Jesus while he's doing miracles, and we see her following him all the way to the cross, and we do not see his father? His father missed his football games. His father wasn't there when he graduated. His father wasn't there when he went to the cross. His father wasn't there when he raised the dead. His father wasn't there when he walked on water. His father wasn't there. His mama was always running in behind him somewhere and saying, I'm Jesus' mother. Even if I have to sit in the back, I'll still be in the room because I'm his mama. So what Jesus could not get from Joseph, he got from God. Come on. He should have been able to get it from Joseph. You can't tell me it wouldn't have mattered when Jesus was on the cross if he could have looked out and seen Joseph. You can't tell me that it don't make a difference to see your daddy when you doing what you do. You can't tell me that you're not looking for him when you're stretched wide and hung high. Instead, he sees mama. And from the cross, he has a conversation with a physical mother but a spiritual father. Come on with me. Somewhere along the way, I'm not indicting Joseph, he could have died. I don't know what happened to him. Somewhere along the way where Joseph let down his heavenly father, poured in.
So to the men, and I'll close with this. Where do you get the pouring? When everybody in your life wants some more of you, and everybody got a thirst. Your siblings got a thirst. Your children got a thirst. If you got grandchildren, they got a thirst. Your boss got a thirst. The world has a thirst. The church has a thirst. Your friends have a thirst. And you say, I don't have nothing left for me. Paul wrote Timothy, he said, I'm about to be offered up. I've given so much away, I'm down to the last drop. Offered up is when the glass has given its last drop. There's some men in this room who are burning fumes. You're down to your last drop. And you came to church this morning, you look good, you smell good, you got on your bow tie, you fancy, but the truth of the matter, your cup is turned up. You're about to be offered up. And I want to pray for you, because I want to transition you from looking to people to fill you up that doesn't absolve them of their responsibility. Sometimes they're going to get it right, and sometimes they're going to get it wrong, and sometimes they're going to do it right, and sometimes they're going to do it wrong, and sometimes they're going to fill you up with what you don't need while they avoid what you do need. And sometimes their timing is going to be off, and you're going to be empty, and they won't even know it, because they're going to say, what you thinking about? And you're going to say, nothing. When we say nothing, it is something. When you say to us, what are we thinking about, and we say nothing, we're lying. It just means that what we're thinking about, we don't think you can handle. And so we are silently empty. Paul told Timothy, because he trusts Timothy, he said, come before winter. It's cold. I don't even have a coat. I am the greatest apostle of the New Testament. I have healed and raised the dead for people who never gave me a coat. But I trust you, Timothy, because I know you love me. I just hope you get here soon enough. Come before winter, because nobody knows but you that I am empty.

as in proportion to, as the Father have loved me. Not Joseph, not Mary, as the Father has loved me in that same capacity, I'm able to love you. You know what? This is very personal. I can love some of the craziest people. People that everybody rejected, threw away, thought they'd never be nothing. I will take the dark horse every time. And I couldn't figure out why I do that. Even when it's dangerous, even when it's stupid, even when it looks hopeless, I go after them. But then when I read this text, I remembered why. Because I was a dark horse. And as the Father had loved me, because I was born in a raggedy house on the side of the hill, on the backside of a mountain, to fighting parents and chaotic circumstances. And because it looked like I would never be nothing, and he poured into me, I can still believe that he can pour into you. I can believe, man, no matter what you did or who you did it with or how long you did it or whether you're HIV positive or whether you're strung out on drugs or whether you're having nervous or emotional problems or whether you're going through crisis, I still believe God has a plan for your life. I believe, in spite of you going to jail, in spite of you being locked up in prison, in spite of you disappointing people and letting people down, God still has a plan for your life. And the only way I can love like that is because I have been loved like that. And as the Father has loved me, I love the way he loved because that's what he poured into me. And that's what I pour into you. If you are running dry, come to this altar right now. I don't care how old or young you are. Don't you think for 1 minute, because I'm your pastor, I don't run dry. Don't you think for 1 minute that I don't get empty. Don't you think for 1 minute that I don't get tired and want to quit. Don't you think for 1 minute that I don't want to run away and hide. Don't you think for 1 minute that I don't ever want to get in my car and keep driving until I run out of gas and figure it out from there. Don't you think that you are unusual or crazy or weak or phony because you run dry. It's not your fault who did or did not pour into you. But it is your fault if you don't learn how to go to God and let him pour back into you.

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I get a lot of material. I read the Bible a lot, and I was reading. You know, somebody got to back me up on this, so you're going to think I made it up for the sake of the joke. How many people know Jesus had a little brother? Right, anybody know his name? What's his name? James. I was reading that. I was like, wow. How much pressure was that? Jesus, your big brother? How many times do you have to hear, why come you can't be more like Jesus, James? Because you know, everybody probably thought that James could do the same thing Jesus could do. But he couldn't. He was just James. He wasn't James Christ. Remember the wedding banquet? Right? Jesus turned water into wine. Right? It was delicious. Everybody was amazed by it. Right, but this is a little side note. What you might not know is what they use, right? Where they got the water from was these things called water pots. And the water pots, they would set them at the door and people would dip their hands in them before they went inside. Now, they were out of wine, which means the place was full, which means the water was dirty. So he took some dirty water, made it clean and acceptable, and it was the best at the banquet, which is exactly what he does for us. But I'm thinking about James. What about the next banquet? Jesus probably wasn't there, right? They started running out of wine. I bet everybody looked at James. Hey, man, your brother was here last time we ran out of wine, huh? You just gonna stand there with your sandals on? You're not gonna make no wine? And you know how little brothers are. I'm sure everywhere Jesus went, James followed him. That's what little brothers do. If Jesus went there, so did James. I bet one time James almost drowned.

of the Holy Spirit, Jesus will always be the center. Healing cannot become the message. Deliverance cannot become the message. Prosperity cannot become the message. The message must remain centered and focused upon Jesus the Christ. He is the foundation. He is the absolute truth. He is the measure against which we put all things. By Him we understand and navigate the realm of the Spirit. It's by His person that we are grounded in truth while pursuing supernatural moves of the Holy Spirit. The moment you shift your focus from Jesus, who He is, to what He does, you're in danger.

0: 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As always, you are encouraged to search the Word of God for yourself and heed only what is confirmed by Holy Spirit. Now, let's join in the session already in progress.
1: Now, when we talk about writing a vision for your life, I think people begin to think that this is a very meticulous, difficult, tedious thing to do. But really it isn't. And I want to begin with a couple of examples. How many of you here tonight have ever made up a grocery list? Let me see your hands. Wow, that's with everybody here. Question, why do you make grocery lists? Huh? Okay, number one, so you can't forget. So you can't forget what? What you want. Why else do you make a grocery list? So you don't buy what you don't want. Why else do you make a grocery list? So you don't buy the same thing twice. I like that. Why do you make a grocery list? What else? So that you could live according to your money, your budget. Very important. Why else do you make a grocery list? Save you time. I like that. Write that down. It's good answers. You make a grocery list so that you can maximize your time in the store. One more reason. Why do you make a grocery list? So you won't, I heard that. So you won't forget. Someone said that before. What's the other reason? Exactly. You make a grocery list so that you will know exactly what you want before you even enter the store. But everyone miss one of the simple things about why you make a grocery list. Yes, one more. Well, so you can average how much you want to spend. Okay, I guess that's I heard that earlier. You make your grocery list so you put your menu together for the meal. Oh, for the week. Okay, all right, I guess that's true. Yes. But here's another reason. I think it's a very important one. You can write this down. We make lists so that we can limit and control ourselves. If you go into the food store without a specific, organized, defined reason, chances are you're going to come out with something you really didn't want or didn't want to purchase, something you didn't need. Now, here's a strange question. If you make a grocery list just to go in the store to determine how much you're going to buy and what you should buy and what you shouldn't buy, how come we haven't made a list for our lives? I have with me today something that is very common, and I wanted to bring these with me tonight because I think they are very, very critical and interesting. These are what they call blueprints. This is a blueprint. A blueprint is the artistic conception or perceptions of a building or a structure that is not built yet. They produce these. Now, you usually find that these are detailed. I mean, you have all the different levels of these designs. And this here is a beautiful building. And they designed this building. By the way, this is the one we plan to build. This is 5,000 seats. Now you can see that they really got all the details, all the outline of the entire map, a drawing of the site plan. They have all the drawings of the electrical work and the plumbing work, and they got all the layout of the seats and the offices, and it's finished before you even start building the building. This is called a plan. Now, most people, I think, are sometimes not even aware that this is the way your life is supposed to be. Your life is supposed to be on a piece of paper, just like this. We're going to talk about this plan and why contractors keep them close to them all the time. The poorest man in the world is a man without a dream. The most frustrated man in the world, or woman, is the woman who has a dream but don't know how to bring it to pass. I believe with all my heart that every human being has one thing in common, all of us, and that is all of us have ideas. I think we will admit that every one of us have experienced tremendous amount of ideas, maybe even today, good ideas. I'm talking about ideas of what you can accomplish, and sometimes you sit down and you think, oh, that would be a great thing to do, but you never do it. Matter of fact, that's what all of us usually always have and only have. Ideas. But you see, ideas are seeds of destiny planted in the minds of man by God. If cultivated, become imagination. And if the imagination is watered and developed, it becomes a plan. And if a plan is followed, it becomes a reality. Everything God does begins with idea. Everything, including what you see here today. This is an idea. Ideas are God's way of planting seeds of destiny in your mind. That is why you are full of ideas all day. Because it's God constantly trying to get through to you. Most of us expect God to speak in some weird way. But God is a professional idea transmitter. He transmits ideas to the human mind. And that is what we keep ignoring. The great ideas of God put in a mind that ain't used to thinking great. How many of you can admit this? That most of your ideas are bigger than your bank book. That's true, eh? Ideas are always bigger usually than what you're doing even now. And they always somehow seem to want to draw you out of the state you are in. Because ideas are God-sent seeds. I wrote some thoughts down here that are related to ideas. You know, when a person receives an idea from God, if they don't cultivate it right away, the idea goes away. And if you don't work on the idea, someone else would receive that same idea and they'll work on it, and then you'll become jealous because you'll wish you had done it. Now, there's a human element that I want you to know is the key to fulfilling God's ideas and plans. And it is what I call the number one human quality more effective than all others is the human quality of confidence. Confidence. Write that word confidence down. Confidence is the key to boldness. When you receive a plan from God, you have to be confident to proceed with it. Now, with confidence, we advance boldly to our dreams. It is confidence that makes us stand up against resistance. It is confidence that makes us fight for something we believe in. If you are confident in something, it's difficult for someone to stop you. That's why Paul says, I am confident of this one thing, that he that began the good work in me will finish it. Paul says, I am confident. It is confidence first that makes the good work unstoppable. And therefore, we need to learn to find something in life that builds confidence in us, because that confidence becomes the stamina against the resistance against your dream. A lot of people have no confidence in what they're doing. That's why people can discourage them. And before I talk about how to write a plan, I want to really mention strongly what I plan to do in this session. And that is, I plan to build confidence in you, and I want to push you over the edge. I want you to not only believe in your plan, but to actually have confidence in it. It's a very, very powerful human element. Now, we talk about ideas. There's such a thing as a good idea and a God idea. There's a difference between just a good idea and a God idea. How do you tell the difference between a good idea and a God idea? We're going to talk about that tonight. Now, what is the difference between a good idea and a God idea? Let's see it. Good ideas come and go. God ideas persist. That's how you tell the difference between something that is from God and something that just kind of floats into your imagination because of something else you saw. Let me put it this way. You can adopt good ideas, but you cannot adopt a God idea. A God idea is yours. You can visit as many good seminars as possible and get all kinds of wonderful teaching, but there's nobody that can give you the God idea that you were born to fulfill. Now let me suggest something else. God ideas may come in multiples. It may be more than one God idea. You may have about five or six things God puts in your mind that he wants you to do. And they are multiple because they are also given for different seasons of your life. So God ideas are ideas that keep coming back. They don't stop. No matter how many times you seem to forget them, they always float back into your mind. That is an idea that is from God because it's related to your future and your destiny. What is then the key to capturing a God idea? The Bible says, cast down imaginations and everything that exalts itself against what? The knowledge of God. It's talking about ideas. It says, and captivate every thought to the obedience of Christ. That means any idea that doesn't go contrary to the word of God and to the obedience to Christ's wishes and Christ's will for your life, then that idea is a God idea. God ideas then are always ideas that are in agreement with his own word. God ideas are always in harmony with Christ's will and the will of God in the word of God. So God will never give you an idea that is contrary to the Bible. Impossible. So we cast those down that are contrary. You get rid of them. If it is not in keeping with God's will, you throw it away. Now every human on the planet was born to fulfill a God idea. Everybody. Some of us have clusters of God ideas, but every human being was created to fulfill a God idea. However, in order to capture the God idea, you have to answer five questions. These are the five questions that are the key to life. I want to deal with these five questions very quickly. The first question is, who am I? Until you capture that answer, it's going to be difficult to really write a plan for your life. Because a plan for your life is directly tied to discovering who you are. The second question everyone must answer is, where am I from? What is my heritage? Where did I come from? What is my source as a human being? The third question that must be answered is the question, why am I here? Why was I born? Why did I come into this world? Why was I created? Why am I in existence? Everybody must have an awareness of that. If you don't have an awareness of why you are here, then your life is an experiment. Number four, the question that you must answer is, what can I do? What am I capable of? Because tied to this what is the why. If you can discover why you were born, you can also discover what you can do. Because whatever God gave you birth to do, he gave you the ability to do it with. So the key to discovering how much you can do is discovering what you were supposed to do. Because God's what's are always tied to his why, and his why is always tied to his what's. And so the fifth question then is the final one, and that is, where am I going? This must be answered by everybody, or your life will be a floating experience. You just float from day to day. I capitalize these words to help people to identify how to begin to design their lives. The first one is, who am I? That has to do with identity. Everybody say identity. You will never really become successful in your life if you don't have your own identity. Most of us have become other people or what other people want us to be. We have not yet discovered our unique, irreplaceable identity. And it is your identity that gives you the courage to write your own life plan. The second one, where am I from, has to do with heritage. Everybody must have an awareness of their heritage. And we're not talking about ethnic heritage here. We're talking about knowing where you are from as a created being. Remember, they asked Jesus in the 7th chapter of John. Some beautiful questions they asked. They were upset at him and they said, where did you get all this authority from to have such authority to do what you're doing? They were saying, you are too confident. Where did you get your confidence from? His answer was, I know where I came from and I know where I'm going. Wow, what an answer. They said, where did you get such confidence? He says, because I know where I came from. I wish I had an extra hour to teach you on what that means. Because to me, it's the key to understanding your power, your personal power. But what he was referring to is, if you know what you are made out of, then you know your durability. Does that make sense? If you know where something was made from, then you know what it is made of. Hallelujah. So we're not talking about ethnic and cultural heritage here. We're talking about creative heritage. And according to the record of the Bible, I came out of God. Can I hear a slight amen? So if I came out of God, my body came from where? The dirt. So I can't depend on my body to determine my value. Are you with me? Tell your neighbor, thank God. You know, if you paint your body and build your body and physique and make it look good and put on all this makeup and stuff and you run and jog and all this stuff and all you think about is your body being your value, you are in trouble. Because every day the Bible says this body is getting older and sinking close to the dirt. Some folks are losing so much of it, they're trying to patch it up. Don't put your value on your dirt. You got to put your value on who? Your spirit man. And your spirit came from what? God. That's why the Bible says they that do business with God must do business in spirit and in truth. See, and if you walk in the spirit, you won't be oppressed or limited by the deeds of the flesh. So when you begin to ask a question, where am I from? You better not say Canada or Africa or India or whatever. You better make sure you go past your motherland and find your father. Have you ever noticed that they do call the place where you are from ethnically your motherland? Because father means source. Mother is not source. The third question you must answer is why? Why am I here? That is the question of purpose. Purpose has to do with a sense of reason, intent. Why did God create me? Why am I here? If you don't tap into that, you cannot write your life plan. Because really, this is the key to your life plan. If you know why you was made, then you can put it on paper. If you can put it on paper, then you become aware of your identity, because now you were born to do something no one else was born to do, like you was born to do it. So you separate yourself from everybody else. That makes you therefore aware of where you're from. And you are able to do it because of your ability from God. No wonder why the Bible says, with God, all things are possible. Jesus said to the humans around him, he says, if thou canst believe, if you can have confidence in what you're doing, then nothing is impossible to you. Why? It's not a matter of whether you have the ability. It's a matter of whether you believe you could do it and then have the confidence to move. So it's not ability that we have problems with. It's really fear of not being able to do it. And I pray that God will give us that answer tonight. The third one is, what can I do? That is what I have been teaching on for years, potential. Everybody say potential. You must come to an awareness of your ability. Potential is hidden strength, untapped power, dormant power, unreleased energy. Potential is all you could be but you haven't become yet. Potential is who you really are but we don't know who it is yet. Potential is the person that is still hidden in you that you have been trapping by other people's impressions of you. God has created you to do something wonderful and he gave you the ability to do it. This last one here has to do with destiny. Where am I going? Everybody should have two clear destinies. One, earth and after death. You got to know where you're going. If you don't know where you're going, any road will take you there. You know that's true. If you don't know where you are supposed to finish, then the start doesn't make sense. If you don't know where your address is, all you're doing is taking a ride. And most people's lives are that way. They're just cruising. May God forgive us. Now, until these questions are answered, life is simply a confusing experiment because we don't know who we are, where we came from, why we're here, what we can do, and why God created us. And it's frustrating to be living and not knowing why. Now, these questions also produce confidence. If you know who you are, you become very confident. And usually, when you know these five questions, when you have these clear in your heart and in your mind, people then call you arrogant. They confuse confidence with arrogance. That's why they hated Jesus. The guy was two together. You know, people love for you to be confused like they are confused so they can feel like they have company. And I always say, if you don't know where you're going, any road will take you there, right? But here's another thing. Folks who don't know where they're going want you to go with them. They hate people who know exactly what they want in life. Don't you hate people like that? Yes, you do. Don't even answer it. You always know exactly what you want and where you're going and what you even know when to leave my presence. I got to go now. Why? I got to do something more important than you. Doesn't that make you mad? Almost irritates you to meet a person who has the five answers. Because they have no time to shop around the store hoping they pick up the right thing. They come to life with a grocery list. Hallelujah. Can I hear amen? When you get your grocery list for your life, then you don't just go wandering through the supermarket of the world. You know exactly what aisle to go through and what to pass. And remember now, everything in the food store looks good, but it ain't necessarily right for you. And without a clear list in your life, you're going to pick up all kind of garbage. And some of you got some in your fridge. I know. This is on sale. Yeah? Sale doesn't mean it's for you. And we do that in life, don't we? We walk around saying, well, boy, you know, this is a good thing to go to. Let's go to the carnival. Well, that ain't quite in keeping with my plan for my life. And let me take this course, it's free. Well, that course mightn't get me where I want to go. So even good things can be detrimental if you don't know what is the right thing for you to do. And so you don't want to come from the food store of life with a basket full of stuff God never told you to get. At the end of life, you're laden down with stuff that you ain't supposed to carry. No wonder why we're so frustrated in life. We're carrying everybody's groceries. No. You see, there are many individuals who know the answers to these questions, however, especially this one. They know why they're here, but they don't know how to accomplish it. And that's why we got to deal with this little small issue of making a plan for your life. You see, the eagle to me is a good example of this. The eagle, I want to tell you the story about the eagle for a moment, because the eagle to me gives us the answer of how to capture a plan and not become lost. The mother eagle does something strange when the eaglets are born. She keeps them in the nest, and they always build their nest high in the mountains, in the rock, in the cleft of the rock. And they always build their nest near the cliffs so that the birds can fly. Now, eagles, when they're small, eaglets, they don't know that they're eagles. They really don't know. And they don't know what an eagle really is. And just like we, when we're born, we're not really sure of our real identity. We don't know who we are yet. But the Holy Spirit is the eagle of God. The Bible says, I bear you up as wings as eagles, I stir the nest like eagle. That's in the Bible. The God refers to himself as an eagle and refers to us as baby eagles. Now, why does God choose an eagle? Because eagles are not pigeons. An eagle does a strange thing when he builds a nest. He puts thorns under the cotton. And he lays the egg, he hatches the egg, and the birds are born. And then when the birds are of the age where it's time for them to become airborne, the mother eagle takes them and nudges them out of the nest. Of course, they come back in because it's warm and safe. They're used to that. And they keep coming back until suddenly she takes the beak and she rips out the cotton. And all the thorns are exposed. Then they're coming back until suddenly she takes the beak and she rips out the cotton. And all the thorns are exposed. Then they go back in the nest and the thorns begin to pierce their

Everybody said growing time. And that little group of eagles began to flutter around on the cold rock, and the mother eagle does something. Now, I'm sure in the mother eagle's mind, there's a question. And the question, I want you to write this question down. Why does it seem that the thrill of soaring have to begin with the fear of falling? That seemed to be the equation of life. The thrill of soaring always begins with the fear of falling. You never do anything great until you step out in faith with an opportunity to fail. People who are afraid of failure will never succeed. Make a note. If you want to be successful in life, you've got to be willing to fail. If you're going to write a plan for your life, believe me, there's going to be a lot of failure during the execution of that plan. But if you can work failure into your plan, then how can you lose? See, what's wrong with most of us is the reason why we don't attempt to even plan our lives, because we say, suppose I fail. Now, I know in our country here in the Bahamas, there are a number of indicators of people who have been discouraged, and maybe because we see these things, it discourages us. How many of you ever seen a person building a house in our country, and maybe in your country where you live? They start to build a house and then they stop because they run out of money, or they run out of, you know, resources or something, and the house stands there for like 5, 6, 7, 10 years, just standing there with grass growing in it and everything. Man, that's discouraging, isn't it? And then you got an idea to build a house, but then you remember seeing what you saw, and you say, no, I'm in an apartment now and this thing is finished. You know, and I'm not gonna go there and tell everybody in my family I got a piece of property, I'm gonna build a house, and this is the way it's gonna look, and show them the actual drawing and the finished picture. Man, you're afraid to do that. Why? Because you might not finish it. In other words, people allow past failures to prevent future success. But here's what you should do to be successful. Include failure in your plan. See failure as a part of the process of success. Because if you see it as a part of the process, then it cannot stop you. You use it for your own benefit. So don't be afraid to proceed with your plan, even if it looks like it's impossible or it mightn't work. I would rather attempt to do something and it fail than to never attempt the thing and didn't know it could succeed. Great successful people are people who were not afraid to fail. And do you think that all the people in the world you see doing great works are doing it because they never failed? No. They don't tell you the full story. You take pictures of the successful part of their lives, but it's the part that you know, don't know about, is the part that they really struggle with. The eagle does the same thing. Now write this down. The greatest act of love of the eagle is the push. Do you know the mother eagle looks down at the mountain and he sees 3,000 feet down there? And the mother eagle looks at that little eagle and says, yeah, I love you. Let me show you how much I love you. If I don't do this, you will never become an eagle. Imagine an act of love is a push. And she takes her beak and she pushes each one of them one at a time off the cliff, and they begin to fall. As they fall, they begin to use their wings, because that's all they got now. They never used them before, and they began to fall and flap. Everybody say fall and flap. Tell your neighbor, flap while you fall. God would give you dreams and ideas that are so frightening that all you can do is say, oh Lord, and God say, flap, flap, flap. Do something. Don't just sit there. Now the mother eagle is interesting. God is good, because he uses himself as the eagle. The mother eagle watches them while they fall, and before they hit the ground, she dives down like a bullet and catches them on her wings, takes them back up to where they fell from, and drops them again. And she does that over and over and

and over again until the eagles began to realize, I think we better flap and fly because mama ain't gonna stop. Now some of you have been telling God, turn the heat down. God says, no, I'm trying to get you to fly. Some of us want to pray ourselves out of soaring. God's trying to make you greater than you are, but you're so comfortable in your limitation that you tell God, leave me right here. I don't want to learn to fly. And never become who you were really born to be. I put it this way. An eagle never knows it's an eagle until it flies. Something else about eagles that are interesting. Eagles never flock. They're always one at a time by themselves. They're not like pigeons or chicken. You know, chickens are always together following mom and the chickens. Eagles, they always one at a time. You see them gliding all by themselves. And when you're going to become who you were born to be, you're going to have to slip out of the crowd. Leave the gang. Don't get lost in the flow of everything and find yourself. People who do things in life with their lives, there comes a point where they detach themselves from the flock. That is why Jesus uses the term eagles for us. Because he doesn't want us, even though we are not exclusive, he wants us to be unique. Even though we need other people, he doesn't want us to become other people. To remain ourselves. Now, the last parental task then of the mother eagle is to push. That's what I want to do tonight. I want to push you. I want to give you something so frightening to do that you'll have to flap on your way there. And believe me, writing your life plan on paper is frightening. Because suddenly you've written something that you have to do. Or you have made a contract with yourself. Most people don't want to do that. It's too frightening. That's why most people don't become anything. Because they got a plan of anything on paper. 99% of people in this world do not have a life plan. They plan more of their groceries than they plan for their lives. People spend 6 months putting together a house plan and no months putting together their life plan. We just don't think about it. We would save up all kinds of money to pay down on a mortgage to build a house. But we won't save up nothing to build our lives. And we end up in a nice house without any reason for living in it. How sad. Isn't it depressing to have a perfect house with no reason for living? Going home to a house that doesn't have any meaning. That's what life has become for most people. Turn to Proverbs chapter 15. Let's read a verse of scripture that I thought was very, very powerful. It's an old one, but I think it's one that makes sense. Proverbs chapter 15. Read verse 22, please. Proverbs 15, 22. It says, plans fail because of a lack of counsel. But with many advisors, they what? Succeed. Plans fail because of lack of counsel. Isn't it interesting that the Bible tells us, first of all, that you should have plans. Secondly, the plans should be made according to advice. That means get good counsel, like you're going to get tonight. Then it says, if you don't get counsel for your plans will fail. First of all, God assumes you got plans. Then he says, get many advisors. The word actually means get many people to contribute to you fulfilling your plans. But you got to have a plan first. That means there will be people who God has created just to come into your life to give you good advice for your plan. The problem is if you don't have a plan, when they show up, they got nothing to say to you. Some people are supposed to come and contribute to your plan, whether it is monetarily or advice or resources. But because you have no plan, when they show up in your life, they got nothing to give to. That's why a plan is so tied to your success. We made a statement in our last session this past Sunday. I was sharing with you about Nehemiah. Remember the question the king asked Nehemiah? What do you want? And Nehemiah was able to answer the king just like that. A lot of people don't have an answer for that question. What do you want in life? Some people say, well, I want to be rich. What does that mean? I want plenty of money. That's not a plan. That's lust. Money is a poor god to worship because it can take away cancer.
It can't give you peace. It can't give you fulfillment. So there has to be a much more definite purpose for living than these fleeting things like money. And so we need to find out, what is this plan God wants us to have? Abraham in Genesis chapter 15, let's turn there please. Genesis chapter 15, Abraham, one of the first men that we have in the Bible who got a clear vision for his life. In Genesis 15 verse 1, you find these words written. It says, after this, the word of the Lord came to Abraham in a vision. Everybody say vision. Take your pen, underline that. Probably never saw that before. The word of the Lord came how? In a vision. Now, let's think about what this means. Most of us think the word of the Lord will come to you in audible statements. No. This word vision means Abraham was able to see what God was saying. Are you getting it? If you can't see your life, then you ain't hearing God. When God speaks to a human about his life, it shows up in pictures. We call it ideas or imagination or vision. When the Lord spoke to Abraham, the word of the Lord came in a vision. And it says, do not be afraid, Abraham. I am your shield, your very rare God. Abraham says, oh, sovereign Lord, what can you give me since I remain childless? Abraham never had a child. God is showing Abraham a child. Children. Matter of fact, he's showing Abraham thousands of children. And Abraham can't have children. He's old, his wife is past the age, and God is showing this man something that seemed to be impossible. Remember, I told you the seeds of God are always greater than your present state. And Abraham saw that thing, and remember the word of the Lord said to Abraham that you will have children like the stars of the heavens, and Abraham was completely barren. The vision of God is always drawing you away from where you are to where you ought to be. That's why when you write a plan for your life, it is always something that frightens you because it's big. It's something that doesn't really connect to where you are. It is so far out of where your experience is that there's a tendency to believe it can't be from God. But I'm here to tell you it is from God. Look at another verse I thought was very interesting. That's Genesis chapter 46. Genesis chapter 46. A different guy altogether. This guy's name is Jacob. And his name is changed to Israel, if you remember. But in Genesis 46, let us read what the word of the Lord says to this man, a different man altogether. Verse 2 of 46. And God spoke to Israel in a vision at night and said, Jacob. And Jacob says, what? Here I am. I am God, the God of your fathers, Abraham. Do not be afraid to go down to Egypt, for I will make you into a great nation there. I will go down to Egypt with you, and I will surely bring you back again, and Joseph's own hand will close your eyes. How did God speak to him? In a vision. And God showed him his future. He says, you're going to go, and you're going to come back. Don't worry about it. You can see that you're coming back. The visions of God are always manifested as a real thing. They are actually real. They have already taken place, but you're on your way to them. Now, what do we call the visions of God when they come to you? We call them inspirations. Inspiration. And write the word down. Inspirations. Moments of inspiration are common. All of you in this room have been inspired by something. Probably yesterday or day before. Me, I've been inspired about 20 times today. I mean, I'm always bubbling with things that I want to do. I keep listening to the mind of God, and these awesome seeds come into my life. And I don't let things go quickly. And matter of fact, I'm always writing ideas down and talking to people about them. I figure if you talk about an idea to someone, it means that it becomes a part of history. When you speak, life comes to something. If you just think it, it can die. But if you speak it, it lives.
And we need to understand then that when God inspires us, the inspiration itself comes from the revelation of what you saw. The word inspiration means to move forward with purpose and enthusiasm. That's my definition for tonight. Inspiration, to move forward with purpose and enthusiasm. What is purpose? Purpose is a clarity of intent. And I want to write that on this chart tonight. I think this is, it's a very important definition I want to give you. I think they just tied me up here. Do you mind? Thank you. Purpose is definition of intent. Write that down, please. Purpose is clarity of intent. That's purpose. A person who has purpose is clear on what they intend to do. They know what they want to do. There's no guessing about it. What about enthusiasm? Enthusiasm is made up of a word, two words, entheo. Entheo means in God. Ever heard the word enthusiasm? It actually means spirit inside. Theo means God. In the Greek language means inside. So entheo means to be in God or God in you. Enthusiasm. One of the words that is found in Scripture is the word inspiration. And guess what the word inspiration means? It means to in-breathe by God. When God breathes into you, that is called inspiration, and it shows up with enthusiasm, because when God breathes himself into you, a vision, then you become entheo. Now this is very critical. Your plan will never come to pass if there's no inspiration. The reason why most people quit life is because there's no enthusiasm. Enthusiasm is a direct connection to God. So your plan or your vision has to come from God, and therefore it has to be a clear intent that you found when you had an encounter with God. Everybody was born with enthusiasm, but it has to be awakened by a revelation of your purpose. That's why a person who's broke could be enthused about what they're doing, because they know it's only a temporary state, because they are not inspired by external experience but by an internal revelation. So when a person is even under bondage, like Paul in prison, Paul could sing because he knows that this is not God's final word for him. He knew that I have to go preach to the king. God told me that, and the king ain't in here, so I'm coming up. So his enthusiasm was motivated by an internal vision of what God showed him on the road to Damascus. On the road to Damascus, God showed him preaching to the king. So Paul says, well, until I preach to the king, ain't nothing is permanent. When did Paul die? Paul died after he preached to Agrippa, King Agrippa. Paul's death. After he preached to King Agrippa, Paul started talking death. Paul started telling Timothy, well, I'm now ready to be offered. You know, I finished my course, I've kept my faith. Why? I preached to the king. So Paul went and fasting often. He was in shipwrecks. He was bitten by a deadly snake. He was whipped. He was put in prison, and nothing could stop the guy. And his attitude remained enthused. Even in the midst of chains, he says, do not cry for me, but I rejoice in my chains. Why? Because this is a part of my lot. In other words, this little chain is a part of the process of my success. He understood failure. He said, these things are temporary. They're part of the job. Now, therefore, the most potent combination for achievement and success and creativity is when you put together this statement. Here's the statement. Clarity of intention propelled by a spirit within. Clarity of intention propelled by a spirit within. That's the most powerful combination the human spirit could experience. Clarity of intention propelled by a spirit within. When a person knows exactly what they intend to do in life, and that revelation came from
an encounter with God, then that person is unstoppable. Now, let me give you then the second half of this. How do you make a grocery list? First, you decide what you like. I hope that's what you do, right? You don't buy stuff that you don't like. So your grocery list is actually controlled by what you want to eat or what you want to enjoy, right? So you don't necessarily go out shopping to buy for other people with regard to your own house. You go out to buy stuff that you want, therefore your desires control your choices. Very important and simple example. So if you don't get in touch with your deep desire, you're going to end up having a grocery list that really don't make sense. People buy anything in life from anybody, anywhere, because they don't know what they want. What a depressing reality. A clear vision disciplines your dreams. Secondly, a clear vision disciplines your desire or your desires. And I want to emphasize the second one. Write it down. A clear vision disciplines your desires. You have many desires, but your vision controls those desires. And if you don't have a vision, your desires have no regulation. If you got a desire to lose 10 pounds and you see yourself with that vision, you see yourself down to the 10 pounds off, then that vision controls your desires, hopefully. Lord have mercy. And what does that do? It suddenly creates self-control. So if people begin to say, well, I want a piece of that cheesecake, but I'm trying to lose 10 pounds. So they relate the decision to their vision. And their vision, what? Disciplines their desire. So without vision, there's no regulation for your desires. No wonder why your life maybe is so muddled up. I mean, just, you don't know what to do tomorrow. You just kind of just hope things work out every day. What a lousy way to live. No, if you can clarify on paper what you want to happen for your life for the next 60 years, I guarantee you, you will suddenly begin to live instead of just existing.

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1: So from 25 to 36, I literally had a life of just partying and alcohol. And I'm drinking because I'm still trying to shut these thoughts of what happened to me as a kid, as a teenager. Again, I'm finding myself, okay, who do I identify as? Who am I? When I went into the church, I don't know if you guys ever heard this song called Come to the Altar. There's a lyric that said, "Are you overwhelmed by your sin?" And God, literally, the Lord showed me everything that I did against him. Not in a way to condemn me, but in a way like in love. And I'm sitting here like, I don't know, God, I don't know about this because I have so much shame. The next thing he said to me, he says, "I see a wall stacked up way out high, like a brick wall. There's a door, there's a key with my friend Jesus and I, with his help. We're going to open the door, sit on the couch, assess the whole situation, and one by one, that brick wall is going to come down." So I actually grew up in a small town in Guatemala. It's called Tiquisate. And I grew up with my grandmother, with five other siblings. I'm actually a twin. And we grew up, from what I remember, was Catholic. So it wasn't really a religious home. We just went to church. We just went to mass, and that was about it. I didn't really have a relationship with God. I was just going to church. But at 5 years old, actually, so this is where my story starts. It's when I finally met my parents. I grew up with my grandmother, and at 5 years old, I met my dad. He came over to Guatemala just to come get us because we were moving to Virginia. And when I first met him, my grandmother already built stories about him, telling me that he was going to bring gifts. So what kids don't like gifts, right? So he came bearing gifts like Santa Claus, and we were all excited. And that day, I remember during the day, it was just a joyful time getting to know my dad because I've never met him. And unfortunately, that night, it took a turn. It was an unexpected turn. We went to sleep like regular, and I woke up with my dad being at the edge of my bed, touching me inappropriately. I didn't know what to expect. My body froze. My small body, my small frame just froze. I didn't know what to expect, and I just said, okay. I was really confused. So the next day, I found myself putting a lot of clothes over my body because I just was confused in what just happened the night before. And I lived in a place where it was 90 degrees. It was like 90 to 100 degrees. And I felt, why am I putting so many clothes over my mind, over my body? So immediately I went from thinking like a child to thinking like an adult. So that whole day I just, it was hot, and I just walked around in a lot of clothes because I didn't want my dad to see me what he did the night prior. So eventually we moved to Virginia. We moved to Alexandria, Virginia. And I went from going to a Catholic church to a Pentecostal church. So we grew up Pentecostal from 5 to 12 years old. When we got there, my dad actually was really big on sharing his testimony on how he came to the Lord. Mm-hmm. And so was my mom. So I saw my mom in the worship team and my dad preaching at the altar when I was a kid. But every night, my dad would come into the room and he would, molest me it wasn't like once or twice a week, it was literally like every night.
2: Wow.
1: So I'm going to church and I'm thinking, okay, we're talking about Jesus and we're talking about the love of Christ, but yet I feel like there's hell in my house, so I started to feel as if, how do I worship a God or how do I get to know Jesus if this is happening in our house? So there came a point where when we moved to our home in Virginia, that we had to share a bed with, I have three other sisters, and we had to share a bed, and the bed was against the wall. And I remember thinking, okay, my sisters and I were all fighting over the outside of the bed. Why are we fighting to be on the outside of the bed? So the outside of the bed meant, okay, that's the person that's going to get touched that night. So I finally just said, you know what? I don't want to fight with my sisters anymore. And it almost felt like at 6 years old, I have to sacrifice myself because I don't want to fight anymore. And I'll take whatever my dad's going to do to us that night. So from about 6 years old to 9 years old, that was ongoing until we got bunk beds. But, you know, at the age of 8, I remember I was trying to tell my mom what happened. And, you know, my grandmother actually caught my dad doing that to my older sibling. And, you know, my mom just couldn't believe what was going on. I believe she knew what was going on, but she just couldn't believe it. So I thought we were going to be free that weekend because my dad left, because my grandmother called the police and essentially wanted him to be out the house, because here's my grandmother who raised all 6 children and finding out what my dad was doing. So I thought we were going to be free that weekend. But eventually, you know, my mom forgave my dad. And when he came back into the house, you know, the molestation turned into like groping, harder, you know, abuse sexually, and then also now physically. And my dad had this thing where he would line all my brothers and sisters up together. And just if any of us just did anything wrong, he would literally just one by one just kind of like hit us.
2: Wow.
1: You know. So I remember growing up in a home where it was just a lot of sexual abuse, a lot of physical abuse. And I remember growing up in a home where it was just a lot of sexual abuse, a lot of physical abuse. And by the time we were 12 years old, by the time I was

0: 14 years old, my dad actually, you know, full on raped me, and I actually got pregnant by him.
1: Wow.
0: And he forced me to get an abortion at 14. And literally, when I tried to go tell my mom this happened to me, she said, well, maybe if you wouldn't dress provocatively, and this is the 90s, and I'm wearing like really big clothes because the 90s was like a really big clothes. And she said, if you wouldn't, you know, dress like that, or maybe you wouldn't provoke him. So I, the whole abortion was a secret. When I told my dad that I got pregnant, he told me you probably got pregnant by a boy. And a lot of that was like, how would you say that? You know, that's something that you did, you know? So by the time I was 15, my parents were like, you know what? We don't want to deal with you guys, which is my twin sister and my older sister. So they actually left us. And my older sister and I became homeless. And yeah. It was just us three living in a hotel, motel, actually. So for the better part of like 15 till about 25 years old, it was me just getting heavy into drugs.
1: Now, Alicia, before we move on to that part, mm-hmm. I want to bring it back a little bit to the abortion.
0: Yeah.
1: 14 years old.
0: Yeah.
1: This is done to you by somebody that's supposed to, you know, be protecting you.
0: Yeah.
1: Two traumatic incidents happening at once.
0: Yeah.
1: Can you just kind of take us through that very quickly? And the only reason I ask is because there's other people, obviously, that are going through that. But when it came to the abortion, mm-hmm. what were you thinking in that time? What was that like for you, for people who don't even know what that, you know, it's like at 14 years old?
0: You know, I had such, from the first time that happened to me at 5 years old till that time, I had so much anger built up in me that in that time, I just suppressed it. I didn't really want to talk about it because it was made to be as if it was shameful. Like it was my fault that I did it. You know, I provoked him and I made it happen. So at the abortion, even on the table that I was, when this was happening, the ladies around me were like, this is your fault too. So everybody wow. was just pointing it at me and be like, well, maybe if you wouldn't have slept with that boy, this wouldn't have been happening. So
1: this is what they told you, like the doctors were telling you?
0: Yeah, the nurses around me.
1: Wow.
0: You know, and they were, even before the process that I was in the room, they were trying to convince me not to get it. But me, I didn't want to do it. I wanted to have a baby. I said, maybe this is the love that I can have that has never been shown to me because, like you said, the person that was supposed to protect me never protected me. Instead, he saw me in a different way.
1: Right.
0: So for me, at that time, at 14 years old, I suppressed all of that. It was more of me building up more anger and just suppressing everything because even from 5 to at that time, when I even try to say it many times to my mom or my grandma or my sisters, it was more like, we don't talk about this.
1: Right.
0: You need to shut it down. So even when I got to that point, I just suppressed everything.
1: Yeah.
0: You know, and I became even more angry and even more depressed because now I'm just like, okay, I guess I don't want to share this. And I guess I'm just going to, this is another thing that I have to go through, you know, because this is something that was put on me and I was forced into it just like I was forced when I was starting at 5 years old.
1: Right.
0: Yeah.
1: Yeah. And talk to us about the after, right? That anger. And you started to mention about some of the things that begin to happen after. So after that happens, where did your life go from there?
0: So after that, my parents left us when we were 15. It was just my twin sister and my other sister. My older brothers and sisters, they left the house already. So it was just us. After that, they left. We lived in motels because here I am 15, going on 16. My sister's about to be 18, and we're trying to figure out where to live. So when my parents left us, it was almost like a freedom for me because we were under our dad's, like, you know, it was like a prison for us, you know, and living in that house. So now I'm free. Now I'm free to do whatever I want to do. And the abortion just went behind my head. Like it didn't even happen, you know, just like suppressed everything. Like I suppressed everything since I was a kid. And I got introduced to drugs actually by some friends in high school. And I started hanging around with these two girls and they started introducing me to ecstasy.

0: all types of form of ecstasy that had heroin, acid, cocaine in it. It was laced with everything. And I needed a drug to just shut the demons that were in my mind because of that anger that I was starting to build up. They essentially said to me, if you do this drug, it's going to take you to a trance, into a place where you're just going to be feeling really good and nothing, you're not going to think about anything. So when I went into that trance, I actually took the anger with me. And I never let anybody touch me. You know, when you're like on ecstasy, people are like touching you. I was just like, leave me alone. I was an angry person. I'm like, I just want to be in this corner by myself. I started drinking as well. So from like 15 literally to 25, I was trying to see who I was. Who am I? Am I this person that drinks? Am I this person that does drugs? Or am I this person also because I tried many different religions? So I tried a Mormon. I tried being a Muslim. I tried even when I was 25 years old, I was starting Santeria. I was trying to find who I was in the drugs and then who I was in the religions that people kept introducing me to. Yeah. So I knew that I grew up Pentecostal and I knew that I had the fear of God, like not a reverence fear, but like a fear of, I'm scared because people from the church would say, if you do this, you're going to go to hell. No, nothing to Pentecostal people, but everything was, you're going to go to hell. And I was just like, oh my God, I can't even watch a Disney movie. You're going to go to hell. Okay, as a kid, it's like, you're going to hell. I'm like, oh my God. You know, so I had that fear. So I would dabble in like certain drugs, but I wouldn't like snort cocaine or I wouldn't shoot anything up my arm. I would literally just put it in a pill. I was safe. I was good. So at 25 years old, after trying being a Mormon, being, you know, Catholic again, being a Muslim, I got introduced to a friend who told me that her mom was a witch. And she's like, hey, there's like this shop up the street. I think we should go check it out together. I heard this lady reads your shell. She tells you your future. And I'm sitting here like, oh, okay. And I remember going back as a kid in the Pentecostal church, they would literally play videos on like voodoo doctors and witches and how the believers will go in and like pretty much take those demons out, deliver those people that were doing those practices. So I came across it and the lady, I went into the shop and the lady said, okay, she gave me the whole process. I'm going to read your shells. I'm going to tell you, and you tell me if you agree with anything that, you know, happened in your life. So she literally told me everything that happened in my life. Wow. And I'm sitting here like confused because I know the church told me if you ever come across it, you know, call out to the name of Jesus and then he'll come and save you and you won't do it. But I'm sitting here curious, like, okay, let me see what she has to say. And she told me everything, even to the point where how I got molested and what happened to me with my family and stuff like that. So here I am and she's telling me all of this. And she said, I think the next step that we want to do is I want to like baptize you, you know, into the Santeria, and this is what we have to do. So I said, okay, I agreed because I've been searching for so long and I can never find it anywhere. Now that I'm a believer, the Lord would be like, I'm not there. He would literally tell me, I'm not there. I'm not there. I'm not in Mormonism. I'm not in Catholics. I'm not in Pentecostal. I'm not there. And then when I went to the Santeria, literally I found myself in this like tub where the lady cut a chicken's head off in front of me with a sword. And she had like a shrine of swords with a bunch of chicken heads there. And she said, this is what we're going to do with your baptism. And she starts, you know, spitting the blood on me. And then she starts hitting me with this, some form of grass. And then then after that spitting, it was like a ritual. So then she was spitting smoke at me from a cigar. The whole time she's doing this to me, I'm praying. Because I remember the church said, anytime you're in a situation, call out to the name of Jesus. So I'm praying the entire time. And I'm just asking God, I'm saying, God, forgive me. You know, like, I don't know why I'm here. Like, why am I here? Forgive me, please. So I left. And I said, okay, that was an odd experience. And I went home and I fell asleep. And before I walked into the shop, there was some statues there. Apparently, like if you put money to a statue, it could be like for wealth or it could be for love or it could be for anything. You put money on the statue, those statues are supposedly, they'll give you whatever you want.
1: Right.
0: So that night when I went to sleep, those statues actually came to me in my dream. It's almost like they were alive. And they came around me and they were sniffing me. And they were asking me, who are you? Who sent you? And I'm sitting here like, I'm so scared because I don't know who they are. And obviously now I know they're demons. They're wanting to know who I am and why I'm praying in this place. So I woke up because I was like super scared. I'm like, oh, I don't want to mess with any of the demonic. You know, I grew up hearing about it. I don't want to mess with it. So that was when I was 25 years old. So after that, I just said, you know what? I'm not going to mess with anything, no religion. I'm just going to be free and do whatever I want to do. And at that time, the whole new age started to come about. And I got introduced to that. I got introduced to crystals as well. And this is a time where I moved to Miami. So in Miami, you know, 25 years old, not really knowing anybody, I moved by myself. And it reminded me of my country. You know, it was a tropical area. So that's the reason why I moved there. So from 25 to 36, I literally had a life of just partying and alcohol. And I would drink occasional wine at first, but then the wine became two big bottles of wine every night, to then now hard liquor, to then now I would just drink the liquor like it was water. And I'm drinking because I'm still trying to shut these thoughts of what happened to me as a kid, as a teenager, and how many people just have rejected me in my whole life. And even every religion I try to get into or try to dabble in, it was just rejection. Again, I'm finding myself, okay, who do I identify as? Who am I? I'm now identifying myself in the bottle, in the alcohol. And first it was wine and now it's hard liquor, like brown whiskey liquor, drinking it like it was water. March 2016, one of my girlfriends actually from Virginia that we went to middle school with, she came up and she was like, I was the person that if you visited me in Miami, I was the party girl. Like, I would show you a good time. We will be out to like 9, 10, 11 o'clock, in the morning. Literally. And I was the person who showed you a good time. So she came and she saw my lifestyle and she said, oh, no, girl, you better get right with Jesus. And I'm like, I don't know about your Jesus. You know, I'm okay. I'm cool. I'm okay without Jesus. I heard about him. She took me to a church, her church. It was Calvary in Plantation, Florida. And she said, just come with me to church. It was Easter Sunday. You know, everybody invites everybody Easter Sunday, right? So I said, okay, I'll go check it out. Even that was a process. So when I went into the church, I don't know if you guys ever heard this song called Come to the Altar. And there's a lyric that said, are you overwhelmed by your sin? And God, literally, the Lord showed me everything. It was like a slide. Everything that I did against him. Not in a way to condemn me, but in a way like in love. My friend would tell you I was shaking like a leaf. Like I couldn't even look up to the altar. I couldn't look up to the preacher. I'm literally like with my head down that entire time looking at the Bible, because they gave you a Bible and a flyer about Easter Sunday and what was going to happen. And I'm sitting here like, I don't know, God, I don't know about this because I have so much shame. We're talking about drugs, alcohol. We're talking about abortions that I had even after that abortion that happened with my dad. You know, I got into a relationship with a guy for a long time and we had abortions even in that relationship, you know, so everything just came forth and I was overwhelmed. And I just started crying. And of course, you know, my friend that's a believer, she's like, she's going to come to Christ today. And I'm just like so overwhelmed by my shame. They did an altar call and I didn't go up because I was so ashamed of what I did against God. So I got home that day and I said, okay, God, all right, I'm going to do this. But take the bottle away from me. I'll do this. I'll just go to work and I'll go home. But take the bottle away from me.
1: Now, Alicia, very quick, out of all things, why the bottle?
0: Because that was my go-to thing. Literally, anytime I had a thought, I dropped the drugs. Because earlier in my 20s, I got into a car accident where everybody was like around me. We were doing drugs and God saved me from that. So I dropped the drugs through that. But the bottle is what I would go to. It was my go-to thing anytime I had a thought of what my dad did or what happened to me. That was my go-to, literally. So I asked him, I said, just take this bottle away from me. So from March to December, I literally did not go out. I mean, I would go out every day till like 3 in the morning. How I kept the job, I have no idea. It was by the grace of God, because I literally would go to work drunk. When there was happy hour, I would go to happy hour. I lived in South Beach, where there was a bar all around me. You know, so it was temptation all around me, and I didn't care. I would just go 2 o'clock, happy hour, I'm right there, and then I'll just 30 minutes, I'll go back to work. Put a breath mint in my mouth, some gum, and I know my coworkers smelled my alcohol, but by the grace of God, they didn't say anything, maybe because I was a store manager, but they, God still protected me in that. But I asked him, just take the bottle away from me, and he did. So from March to December, I remember I didn't go out. I just stayed home. I went to work. So on December 31st, I got invited by one of my really good friends, and I hung out with a lot of the gay community because I lived in South Beach. So I went out with some friends that just said, oh, we're just going to go to a restaurant. I know you're doing this new thing where you don't want to go out. We're just going to go to a restaurant. So I ended up going to a restaurant on South Beach. And the crazy part was I was sitting outside, and this guy just comes up out of nowhere, just randomly. We're sitting outside, and he just randomly comes up to us. And he is so drunk. He's slurring. He can't even make out any sentences. He's just sat right next to me. And I'm thinking, wow, was that me? Was that me when I would go out and party? Because I don't remember any, every, if you ask me, I don't remember things. There's times where I blacked out. And obviously I asked the Lord to show me, like, God, like, did anything happen to me while I was blacked out in those times where I don't remember? And I'm seeing him, and I'm just like, man, this guy's like, was that me? Of course he left, and then I got home really early, like 12:30 in the morning, and I'm just weeping, weeping, weeping. And I'm just like, God, was that how I look to other people? So that night, I put on Friends because that was my favorite show, because I wanted joy in my life because everything was just darkness. So I put on Friends and I'm just weeping. And the Lord was just like, turn that off, get on your knees and ask me what you want. Literally, like in a thunderous but soft voice. And I'm just like, okay. So I get on my knees and I'm like, God, because I didn't know Lord. I said, God, if you can send me someone that's going to love me for me and love me for who I am, because I knew my mind was just messed up from what happened to me. I didn't trust anybody. It was just fear and rejection. I didn't really want it to be with anybody. So, but I asked him, if you could send me someone who's going to love me for me and love me for who I am. Now I know, at the time I didn't know, I will commit my life to you. As I opened my eyes, literally was like, and, you know, I grew up in the hood. So I was like, and God, and if you up there, I said, can you send me someone that's funny? Because these guys in Miami are dry. Like, they don't laugh. They have no joy. Like, it's all about themselves. And I'm tired of it, God, you know. So I'm just saying, you know. So I said that to him. And, you know, obviously I just went to sleep. And from January to May 3rd, I literally, you know, didn't party still. I was hanging out with my friend. We would have like Bible studies at her house. She would find any excuse for me to come to her house, like go hang up a curtain or something. And I'm like, girl, you can't do this by yourself. You live like an hour away, girl. I don't got gas money like that. You know, so she just find any excuse for me to come to her house so we can have Bible study. May 3rd, 2017, I order an Uber and my phone wasn't working. And I'm just thinking like, why is my phone not working? And so I hit up my ex-boyfriend that I was living with at the time, the guy that I was with for a long time. And I'm like, dude, bro, can you get me a Uber? Because I'm not sure what's going on. My phone's not working. So he gets me an Uber and I'm waiting for my Uber and the Uber guy comes up and I open the door and this guy, he's like, you know, says the person's name. And I'm like, no, sorry, my friend had to get an Uber for me. And then, but his first thing was, girl, you interrupted my video. And I'm like, excuse me, you're supposed to take me wherever I'm supposed to go. Do your job, please. Like, what are you doing? What do you mean I'm interrupting your video? You know, so the next literally 10 minutes of the ride to wherever I was going, it was just filled with joy and laughter. I was just overwhelmed that I've never felt so much joy from a person. You know, he told me, before I got out of that ride, he said, God told me that you were going to be my wife. And I'm sitting here like, What? I wanted to roll out the car, like, hold on, wait a second, while it was moving. I said, bro, I know you didn't just say that to me. I just met you. You know? So he's like, no, God told me that you're going to be my wife. And I'm like, okay, cool. So he's like, we should follow each other on Instagram. And I said, okay, awesome. Right? So I went about my business. A week later, he literally reaches out to me. And he's like, hey, because I was going on a job interview and he actually had a comedy show the next day that he invited me to and I couldn't go. So he's like, how did your interview go? I said, oh, I didn't get the job or whatever. And how did your competition go? He's like, I didn't win, but whatever. So we started talking and we met up with each other. And literally when we met up with each other, we were like two kids running around in South Beach. Like we've known each other our whole lives. Mm. We started talking and you know, when you like, get to know someone, you're like in a car for like hours and you're just talking and getting to know each other. And he said to me, I have a friend named Jesus. You want to get to know who I am, you got to get to know him. And I'm sitting here like, okay, God, like you're really talking to me. You send my friend to tell me about Jesus and now you're sending this guy to tell me about Jesus. The next thing he said to me, he says, I see a wall stacked up way out high, like a brick wall. There's a door. There's a key with my friend Jesus and I, with his help. We're going to open the door, sit on the couch, assess the whole situation, and one by one, that brick wall is going to come down. And I'm sitting here, girl from the DMV, talking about a wall, a key. What you talking about? You got the access to it? No, no, you don't. So he's just like, I'm being serious. So that was like his first thing that he told me besides about his friend Jesus. And I'm sitting here like, okay. And when he told me that, I just began to just start to think about like, what wall is he talking about? And obviously it's the wall, what happened to me. And literally 2 months later, I'm moving in with this person. Okay. I'm moving into, we lived in South Beach and we moved to Orlando. I'm moving in with him. And, mind you, this is just us. He says that he just got baptized a week before he met me. He's like, skin still wet. I just came to know the Lord. Mm-hmm. And, you know, here I am and God's telling me you're going to be my wife. And I'm just like, wow. So after that, everything just moved really fast. So from May to literally August, we're moving in with each other. And now between this time of me meeting him, I literally did not know about this whole Jesus thing. I wasn't sure because I remember what happened to me in the Pentecostal church growing up with my dad. So I wasn't really sure. And this is how good God is and how much of a perfect father he is. We ended up going to the smallest of churches, like the littlest church in middle of nowhere in Orlando, Florida, middle of nowhere. It was the like whitest church. Okay. I think we're like the only Hispanic minority people in that church. And this is how much of a gentleman he is, because he took me there because he knew that if I was going to go to a church that was like hollering and just, you know, pretty much doing a Jericho dance all around the whole church, I would have been scared. I would have been like, oh, I don't know, I'm not sure about this. But he took me to just like a small church, and I went in there, and of course I was skeptical because I mean, the last time I went to church is when my friend invited me on the Easter Sunday, and I didn't go after that. You know, I just did what I did. But I'm going in there and everybody's like, hi, how are you? And I'm very skeptical because I'm not sure what I'm expecting. But, you know, God told this guy that I was going to be his wife. So, something told me, which now I know the Holy Spirit said, listen to this person. Listen to this guy. So we went to this church. Literally 6 months from me meeting my husband, I got baptized. I'm literally in the room by myself. It was my husband. Back then, he was my boyfriend, but he traveled somewhere to New York, I think. And I was in a room listening to worship music. I was watching the Bible series, and the Bible just came alive to me. Although, mind you, from May to when I got baptized, I gave my husband like just hell because I had so many demons. I mean, I'm talking about anxiety, depression. I was suicidal. You know, I just literally, God took the drink from me, you know, and that's even a story in itself too, because when I try to go drink afterwards, I just spat the drink out. Literally, he removed it from my mouth. I have no desires to even drink anymore. But I gave my husband, I put him through hell. Like, literally, because I was spazzing out on him. It reminds me of the story of Hosea and Gomer, where Hosea would just go and would just come and get her every time. That was me. Like, every time I would go against what he would tell me about Jesus and go against what he would tell me about God, I would just, he'll come back and he would just hug me. He would just tell me, like, it's going to be okay. God loves you. Jesus loves you. You know, so I'm in this room by myself, watching the Bible series, listening to worship music, and God says, I want you to get baptized. And I'm like, okay. And I'm ready. Like, it's almost like the scale is removed from my eye, and I'm like, I'm ready. I want to get baptized tomorrow. So I called my husband, and I'm like, babe, I'm ready to get baptized. And he's like, wait, hold on. What do you mean?
1: And at this time, just to clarify timeline here, were you guys married already, or?
0: No, we were not. Okay. We were literally just dating.
1: Yeah.
0: We moved in together. And we were just dating, like, you know, we were new believers. We just, you know, we were
1: figuring it out together.
0: But every time we got into a fight, my husband will go to the Bible. And he will go to the Bible. He wasn't the person that was like, I'm going to go to a bar, or I'm going to go get a drink, or I'm going to go to a club, or I'm going to go anything to the world. No, he went to the Word.
1: Right.
0: And he came back with the Word to me. That day, he came to me and said, I want you to get baptized. This is what the Lord is telling me. I said, okay. And I called my husband. I said, babe, I need to get baptized. So we went to our small little church. And my pastor at the time, he's so awesome. He looked like a hippie, literally. And he baptized me. And even before I got baptized, it was hell. Like, we were fighting all day long, like 12 hours long we fought, because the enemy didn't want me to come to the Lord or come to the knowing of God, the true knowing of Jesus. And once I got baptized, literally the scales got removed from my eyes. And I said, okay, we need to get out of this church. No offense to the church we were in, but we were like, we need to get out of this church. We got to go. It's almost like this fire just came upon me. And even after that, so after I got baptized, my husband asked me to marry him on my birthday. And, you know, we got engaged, and literally 6 months from there, a year later after we met, we got married. Mm. And the Lord in my dream came to me and said, I need you guys to stop laying next to each other. This is a covenant that I've created for you, and I need you to be married. So he came to me again in a dream and with a thunderous voice and said, you need to be married. So I woke up, and within 3 weeks, he provided everything. He provided my dress. He provided the food. He provided the venue. He was like, you're going to come and you guys are going to get married before me. You're going to create this covenant. And I'm just like, wow, Lord. So even itself, that's a testimony. So after that, my husband and I now we're married. Now we're really understanding the covenant within God. But of course, even me, still, I'm still battling with some things because, you know, what happened to me was really hard. Yeah. And it was hard for me to accept his love. So we came across a scripture in Ephesians where it talks about husbands, love your wives as Christ loved the church, you know, so much that he gave himself up for her. So my husband, literally, it brings me back now. He would wash me every time I will fight with him. He will come back with the Word and just wash me. Literally, and tell me, God loves you. Jesus loves you. I love you. He will hug me. We will fight a lot. It was still, even after I got baptized, even after we got married, it was still me not knowing how to receive that love from God. How do I receive this love now from this man that wants to love me? His testimony itself, even, is a crazy past. So I'm thinking, how do I get this guy that was a liar and a cheater in his past? How is he going to love me?
1: Right.
0: But every time God showed him how to love me, he went to his Word and he came back with his Word and told me, I love you. God tells me to wash you, to take out the spot, to take out the wrinkle. Like, what does that look like? You know, because wrinkles and the spot, they're not easy to get out. So he's just coming back every time and hugging me and loving me. I remember there was even a time where we're on the floor and I'm just crying and he's hugging behind me. And he's like, we're going to get through this. And I started to find, to really see, okay, God really loves me. Jesus really loves me through how my husband was loving me. Every time I would like go into a place where the enemy wanted me to go back and think about what happened to me. Now I don't have the bottle anymore. Now I have to face this. I can't drink my problems away. I got to face this. So he was like a mirror to me, but a mirror in love. Like God just kept showing me, this is how I want to wash you. And this is how I want to love you through your husband. So he would just fight for me every time I will have some like thoughts of what happened to him. He would just fight for me, but he'll come back in love. He wouldn't come back and like, God said you need to do this. No, he'll come back in love, not like condemnation, but God wants me to love you. Right. Even when we got married, we immediately, we became homeless. I had two miscarriages back to back. You know, we were excited and I was excited to finally have a child, to be like, wow, I'm pregnant. Even in that moment, I was like, I'm pregnant, you know, and I lost my baby. And even in that moment, I said, how did I lose my baby? And, you know, and I started to think to myself, is it because I had all those abortions in my younger years, you know? But God is so sovereign. He's so good. He's telling me, he's sending my husband to even love me more. And then even after the second one that I had, the second miscarriage, he is so sovereign that he took me to heaven and he allowed me to see my second baby boy that I knew that I was going to be a boy. He allowed me to see him. It's just such a beautiful dream that I had, because he was like a mixture of my husband and I, and he was in a place where he's better than where we are. Yeah. He showed me that. He gave me that peace and he healed me through that, because most people would say, most women would be like, why me, God? Why me? I can't believe you took my baby away. But he literally showed me that he's in a better place. Both of my kids, that he's in a better place than I was. And while I was in heaven, he showed me my child, my beautiful baby boy, actually gave me a stone. It was a white stone. And I'm thinking, like, looking at it, like, what is this stone? This is, like, so odd. That's the last thing I remember. When I woke up, I told my husband, I said, babe, I just saw our little boy. He's about 4 or 5 years old in heaven right now. And I'm telling him the story. He's telling me, oh my God, babe, let me go to the scripture. So he goes to Revelation 2, I believe, where it talks about in back in the day, they will give like a stone to an invitation to a wedding. So here is God telling me, like, you're invited to the wedding and the supper of the Lamb. And I'm thinking, like, this was a sacrifice that I had to do, pretty much give up my children that I always wanted. But I know that he's gracious and I know that he's sovereign, that, you know, he's going to redeem that. But yeah, the fact that he healed me even from that, from my miscarriages, and healed me that it's okay, that every child that I aborted is in heaven and they're dancing with the Lord, you know, and he even gave me that peace within that. After that, you know, my husband, we went through more trials. But, you know, the fact is that my husband loved me through all of it. He continues to wash me with the word. He continued to love me as Christ loves, you know, the church. I came across that scripture on how husbands should love their wives. God showed me that anytime that I came against, like, if I were to argue or come against the love that my husband was trying to show me, he showed me Jesus and my husband next to each other. And every time I will go against that love, I was pinning Christ back to the cross. And I kept weeping when I came across that scripture, because I said, I love Jesus. You brought joy back into my life. How can I pin you back to the cross? How can I reject the love that my husband's trying to give me? You know, when he showed me and convicted me of that, I now then started receiving his love. And I started seeing my worth, and I started seeing my value, and I started seeing all the times that God protected me throughout my life. When the car crash, with the whole religions, with the Santeria, like he protected me from everything. I could have been dead many times, but he protected me. So I started to see, wow, like Jesus really loves me. God really loves me. God says, he really says who he says he is. He really says, I love you, my daughter. You are mine. I called you by name. You are mine. And I'm sitting here like overwhelmed by his love now. I'm not overwhelmed with the sin anymore. I'm overwhelmed and I'm overjoyed with how much God loves me. And I started to see who truly God was and who truly Jesus was through my husband.
1: Wow.
0: Because every time I pushed him away, he came back and he loved me even more. So it was through my husband that I saw who really Jesus was and who God is and how much of a good father he is and how much he loves us. Even 6 years later, being in the Lord, I'm still going through a process because, you know, it's not till we go before him and we hear those beautiful words, you know, my good and faithful servant, that we are still being washed and cleansed through whatever it is that, you know, we're even going through as believers. Because even if you become a believer, it doesn't stop from you being a target to the enemy. You know, he's going to try to bring back your past. And the Lord is like, listen, I'm trying to show you your future. The enemy wants to show you your past. I want to show you your future. I want to show you his future. You know, so it's just so beautiful now that even after 6 years, the Lord put me even in a pageant just to give me confidence. You know, it was like a Christian small pageant and I got first runner up. I never even thought that I would speak in front of 400 people and share, you know, the goodness of God. And he even now has me in front of 120 women, 300 women, sharing my testimony of how good he is and how important it is for the husbands to love their wives and wash their wives with the word. And even if you're like a single woman who doesn't have a husband, you know, get a ring, any ring, I don't know, a plastic ring or metal ring, and just wed yourself to Jesus. And Jesus is going to show you how he's going to show you he's your husband before he actually brings your husband. You know, so I sit here now in awe of how far he's brought me, just talking to women and encouraging them through the word of God and encouraging them that everything that happened to them, like especially sexually abused women or women who've been human trafficked. I spoke in front of women who are human trafficked as well, and how Christ can love you. And obviously, it's hard for them to believe at that time, like it was hard for me. But because God now has given me such peace and grace and the love, right? Because we're called to be the light. They always ask me, how are you still here? And I'm like, just like you. Because God loves you and Jesus loves you and he wants to wash you and make you clean and take away all the sins. You know, he died on the cross for us and he paid the ultimate price for us. You know, so I'm just happy to say now that I'm able to share my testimony with all women, whether single or married or whether you're abused or if you didn't have even a dark past. And if you've been in the Lord and you grew up in the Lord, like, it's just a true testimony of how God's love would just always, the Bible says, love covers a multitude of sins. Multitude, you know. So I know that in the word it tells us that there's two greatest commandments. Love him and love each other as I loved you. And what does that look like? You know, because sometimes even in the Lord, your brothers and sisters can get on your nerves. But, you know, we got to love each other. We're called to do that. So I think it's through sharing my testimony is how I could be the light and I could shine love to others.
1: Yeah.
0: Yeah.
1: Alicia, what was your husband's reaction to sharing with him your past and what you have been through?
0: You know, he was very loving because when I shared it with the other guy that I was with for a long time, he was so full of hate, you know, and mind you, my husband, there will be like kind of like anger rising up in him, but he just showed me love and he told me that God told him, that's my special daughter and this is how I want you to love her. So his first reaction was just like, okay, this is a lot of weight I'm taking on, but it was, he said, this is the weight that God wants me to bear. So I have to, you know, take the weight now. But he came in love. He wasn't like, what? What's going on? What? Who did what? He literally just loved me through it, and his reaction was love.
1: Wow.
0: Yeah.
1: What's your relationship like today with your siblings and with your parents?
0: So I still talk to my brothers and sisters. They don't like the fact that I'm sharing my testimony because in our household, in our whole lives, everything was, we need to be quiet. We can't share anything. I don't really talk to them that much, but I do pray for them, and I believe that they're going to come to the Lord because I know that there's power in prayer. Yeah. I speak to my twin sister more than the rest of my brothers and sisters, and we actually baptized her like on our 40th birthday.
1: Wow.
0: But, you know, since she's around my other brothers and sisters that are not in the Lord, they kind of brought her back. So, you know, I strongly believe that she's the one that's going to come back and then show everybody else. You know, it's just through love that I know that they're going to be won over. Yeah. But with my parents, my dad actually, 2 years, 3 years ago now, 2020, you know, where everybody was like inside, where everybody thought they were going to die. It's so crazy. I dug deeper into the Word. And one day in my prayer, the Holy Spirit said, I need you to call all your brothers and sisters. And the last person you're going to call is your dad. And I'm sitting here like, okay. I'm like, all right, I haven't spoken to my dad in like 20 years. So I said, okay. And I called all of them. And everyone that I hung up on was getting me closer to talk to my dad, right? So when I finally talked to my dad, I just had this like joy and this overwhelming joy and love. And the Holy Spirit has just said, just say, I forgive you. And as soon as I heard his voice, and I haven't heard it in a long time, he heard mine and he automatically called my name out. You know, in the Latin culture, they call you by your middle name. So he called my middle name. And then I'm like, oh, hi, Dad. And I told him, I said, I just want to let you know that I came to the knowing of Jesus. And I want to forgive you for everything that you did. And that I love you. And that in the Bible, it talks about you returning back to your first love. And I know that you grew up in a church. And I know that you got to know Jesus in that time. And God's calling you back to him. So my dad broke out crying. Mind you, I never heard my dad cry. He's like this really macho man. I've never heard him cry. He says, I'm sorry I did those things to you. I'm sorry I led you to drugs. I'm sorry I led you to alcohol. I'm sorry I led you to a life that you shouldn't have lived. And I'm sitting here like listening to this, but I have such peace because I want to be obedient to what the Holy Spirit is telling me, you know, but I didn't realize till way later where I was just like, wow, God just healed me from my dad. And, you know, forgiveness is such a powerful thing. Literally, like, I was not expecting that. And I went from having such fear of my dad and thinking things of my dad, like, my dad's never going to listen to me. He's never going to be happy that I'm sharing this, to me now saying, I forgive you. And that I love you, and that Jesus loves you, and he wants you to come back to him. And he's like begging me, telling me, call the rest of your sisters, please tell them that you came to the Lord. And I said, I was like, Dad, I can only do my part. But if you come back to Christ, and I read scriptures with him, I prayed with him. Wow. And I said, if you come back to Christ, Christ is going to move in your life so much, then you'll see, you have to do that. I can't do that for you. But that call was just so beautiful. And it's, again, it goes back to the love of the Father and the love of God and how he really restores everything that the enemy stole from you. And I'm thinking, well, my dad's not going to listen to me. He probably doesn't want to talk to me. But as soon as I got to him, it was just such a, I had this authority, and it's like the Holy Spirit just filled that room, and the call went really well. And now I have the weight off of me where now I forgave my dad. And, you know, he just keeps peeling back the layers of everything of what happened to me in my life. So, and I'm free from that now. And, you know, if my dad was standing here, I would freely talk to him. I wouldn't be scared of him no more like I was. I'll love on him. You know what I mean? Because the Bible tells us, God tells us he wants none of his children to perish. So I pray for my dad daily, and I pray that he comes to the knowing of Jesus and the true love of God and true love of a father. So it was beautiful, but my relationship with him now is even far away because I feel like he still holds on to the shame of what he did. You know, it wasn't just us. It was other kids. My mom used to have a daycare. And he also did that to other kids as well. He actually told us to do it to other kids. So, my dad, I think he holds on to everything that he did. So he really doesn't, he's like when I had shame. He doesn't want to come to facing what happened. But I would sit here and I would talk to him and pray for him.
1: Come on.
0: So, yeah.
1: Alicia, who is Jesus to you?
0: He is my husband. He brought back joy into my life. When I say he brought back the joy, because I remember before I was five, before that happened to me, I was just a kid that ran around in Guatemala and just laid on the tile floor to cool off because it was so hot. And I remember that joy, but obviously that joy was taken away from me, but he's my joy. He's my redeemer, my restorer. He's my best friend. And but mainly, he's my husband. Yes.
1: Now, Alicia, for people who have gone through that similar abuse as a child, and maybe they haven't shared it with anybody, and they're living in that shame, or maybe they just don't even want to talk about it. It's just kind of shelved. What's a word of encouragement that you can give to that person that's watching right now?
0: I would just pray out to God. Just say a simple prayer like I did. I literally just said, God, if you're up there, if you're real, show yourself to me. And he will show himself to you. And he will show you how to take away that pain. You have that shame that you're carrying. He wants to take it off of you. You know, he says, come to those who are heavy laden and heavy burden. I will give you rest. He wants to give you rest. Because all those thoughts that you've been fighting with and all that shame that you've had, he wants to give you rest from that. Just say a simple prayer. That's all it took for me. God doesn't want you to be like, oh, I have to be clean and I have to be cleansed and I got to do right before I come to him. No, he wants you to just come to him like a child and just lay it out for him. He wants to just love on you and protect you. So my word of encouragement to you would just to pray, call out to him. And then, like the Bible says, he'll show you things unknown. And that thing that he showed me that was unknown was love. Because I didn't know about love until I met him. I didn't know how to be loved or feel loved or receive love until I met him.
1: Mm. Alicia, for the people who have done things that your father has done, and maybe they're living in that shame and don't know what to do, and they just think about the past and what they have done. From a person who has experienced that pain, what can you tell that man, that woman, who maybe has taken advantage of another child?
0: You know, the Bible tells us to confess our sins to one another so that we shall be healed. One of the things that really got me to be out of my shame and out of my pain is constantly talking about what happened to me, confessing what happened to me. And I know that can be hard because, you know, you're like, confess. What if I confess, then people are going to condemn me. But the Bible says that if you're in Christ, there's no condemnation in Christ Jesus. So if you receive him, and you receive him in your heart. And I know that may be easier said than done, but it's like I said, if you call out to him and if you just pray, he would truly show you things and he would truly show you how to love and how to forgive and go to those people, because he doesn't want you to carry that shame. He really just wants you to confess so that way he can turn your stony heart into a heart of flesh, because he just wants love to flow through it. Mm. And I know that it's not an easy thing to do what you did. Trust me, because of what happened to me, I also did that as a child. I also touched other children because I was four, so I had that weight on me. But once I started confessing it and I started sharing it, even if you just share it to God, or even if you share it to a person that you trust, you know, but I would mainly share it to the Lord. I would share it to God, just say a small prayer and confess it, because God says he wants us to confess it. And once you confess it, you'll see how that weight will come off of you and how much free you'll feel versus shame. So, yeah.
1: Alicia, any last words for people who are watching your testimony right now?
0: Yes. To the women who are married and who have a husband that seeks the Lord every day, you know, the Bible tells us as wives, wives, submit to your husbands in reverence to the Lord. You know, just submit. And he also tells us that we should have a meek, gentle spirit about us. So when you dig deeper into the word and find out who God calls you to be as a woman, he's going to show you how to submit. Or even to those women that the husbands are not really seeking the Lord. Again, 1 Peter 3 tells us that meek, gentle spirit will win your husband, may win your husbands over. Or even to the single women, which is really important for me because I was a single person for a long time without the Lord. Just get any ring, a rubber ring, get it on Amazon and just wed yourself to Christ. You know, the Bible tells us that he wants us to just be, you know, he's our husband. He's our main husband. And then just find true love in him and trust in him. And those women who've been abused like myself, just know that all it takes is just a small prayer. And just a little bit of your heart. The Bible says he's just a faith as small as a mustard seed. That's all he wants from us. It's just faith in our hearts. So just to give you that words of encouragement, just reach out to him. Like I keep saying, I'm telling you, the scripture that I keep studying out, it says, call out to me and I'll show you things unknown. And he will show you that love that you've been missing, or that anything that you feel like you've been missing in your life, he will give it to you and he will fulfill it.
1: Amen.
0: So yeah.
1: Alicia, could you please pray for the people who are watching on the other side of the screen and are receiving what you're saying right now, or maybe are identifying with some of the same things that you've experienced in your life?
0: Yes, of course. Heavenly Father, we thank you, Lord Father God. We thank you that you are the creator. We thank you that you just created the person that's on the other side of the screen, Lord Father God. But the word says that you've counted and you know how many hairs we have on top of our heads, Lord Father God. You said that you fearfully and wonderfully made us, Lord Father God. You said, great are your works. So we thank you, Father, for creating us, Lord Father God. We thank you that you gave us life. Father, I know that the person is that's on the other side of the screen is going through shame or going through depression or anxiety or fear or of not wanting to confess of what they did or anything that they feel like, well, God is not going to receive me because I did this. Lord, Father God, I pray and I encourage that they confess their sins so that it could be healed, so that their heart will be open, so you can flow through it, Lord, Father God. I pray that the words that the Holy Spirit wanted me to say today, I pray that it touches their heart, Lord, Father God. I pray that is love, not anger or not fear, Father, Lord God. But I mostly thank you that whoever is watching this, Lord Father God, is that you created them and that you created them for a purpose. You created them for a reason, for such a time as this, Lord Father God, to hear this testimony, my testimony, your story, Lord Father God. So I thank you. I thank you to those who are creating their testimony right now, Lord Father God, and when they come to the knowing of who you are, that they're just going to shout out and just in love of who you are and in awe of who you are, Father. But I pray for that person that it just takes a small prayer to call out to you, Lord. Just call out to the name of Jesus and he will show up in your room or wherever you are. But I thank you mostly that you created them and that you love them, and all you want to do is just love them. That is, and in the name of Jesus, I pray. Amen.

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know, can live off of one meal. At the end of the day, you have to be constantly fed. If the body requires it on a daily fashion, so does the spirit. Is there amen? And so with that, you know, the intercessors are on. There's a reason why I want to encourage you to download the app, because in doing so, you're going to line yourself up to be on our prayer line. Saints of God, with all that's going on inside of the world right now, it baffles me that individuals put prayer on the back burner. You need to engage with God. There is no other posture that allows you to become intimate with God than to worship Him. There is no other way you can do it. And so with prayer and praise and admiration of who He is and what He does for us and how He stands for us, whether it be in difficult times or you might be in that glorious time of a wonderful blessing, all right, because of the evolution of time, you're going to find the importance of prayer. You're going to find the importance of praise and to set your atmosphere every single day. And so on yesterday, Lady Tanisha got there and she was bringing a word on Jonah chapter 4. And in Jonah chapter 4, we're dealing with Jonah having a little bit of a problem because the Lord was sending him over to Nineveh. You know the story, you know, in Jonah and the whale and all these different things. But here's the thing. Jonah was a man after God's heart. He loved God. He loved the Lord. But he had an issue when it came down to pouring out into the society of Nineveh because of the posture that those people maintained before the Lord. He had an issue because God was sending him to this nation who had been exposed to the word of God before. But they were not necessarily obedient or even, you know, finding any type of value in the message that they had received. They turned at that particular time and went on with their traditional ways and their cultural ways and their negative and you know, erroneous mannerisms. And, you know, Jonah was seeing this and he was grieved. Say grieved. He was grieved in his heart because of what he had seen. And so when the Lord sends Jonah over to Nineveh, Jonah decides, well, I'm not going there. I understand the kind of God that you are and what you require and, you know, how you love mankind and how you value even one person and, you know, all these wonderful things that you have done. But these people have constantly and consistently rejected you. Why are you sending me in here? Why are you sending me in here? Why are you not dealing with them like you dealt with the Nicolaitans? Why are you still putting up with these people? See, I'm talking to leaders today. And whether or not you adorn a title and or a pulpit or any type of position, you are a leader. Say, I am a leader in the kingdom. Hallelujah. I am a leader in the kingdom, and it does not matter my age. God has called kings at young ages, and he's done wonderful things throughout their lives. Even in older ages, he's caused mountains of things to be done. Hallelujah. Hallelujah. So here's the thing. Jonah is displaying something that we need to harness today in our overall understanding. Here again, I implore you that whenever you get involved in dealing with anything concerning Scripture, that you allow the Holy Spirit to guide you. Because Lady Tanisha and I had no conversation in regards to what I was getting ready to present today. None. But the succession is a signature of the Lord. Right? When it aligns without you having, you know, any type of communication, it is a signature of Christ. And so while we're on this whole path of the understanding and the power of community, who we are supposed to become, I remind you again that before you pour outside of your doors into society, the community that you develop inside of your home is utterly important. It is utterly important because if you think to yourself that, you know what, because I belong to a church, and they may possibly have some type of life group organizations, whichever they may be, all right? All I have to do is show up, and as I show up, I put my hands and stuff, and then I'm serving, Lord. I'm serving. I'm here. I'm serving. And you know what? It's a wonderful thing for you to lend your body to it. But if you don't understand the spiritual attachment, then that's going to be a short-lived assignment. Because you're only going to be doing it like we do everything else as an event.
Where's the heart for humanity? How am I truly going to go out here and affect it? Because guess what? If I, like Jonah, develop the wrong mindset, I will miss the mandate of the kingdom. I will miss the mandate of the kingdom. How do you qualify the sin that you see? How did you qualify it in your own life? It is the reason why, as an anthem throughout this entire series, you've been hearing about the posture of the individual who looks out the window and the posture of the individual who holds up the mirror. Outside of the window, of course, I am going to see all of the derogatory things that may be going on in society. Outside of the window, I am able to identify, and if I don't use the proper filter, as I look through this window, I'm going to see all the wrong. This spawns the religious spirit, saints of God. A spirit of religion that does not have intimacy with God, right, is a very disastrous situation. Because all you know is law. But you do not have the nucleus inside of you to become intimate, and you have to hold up the mirror and realize that that is a problem. Is there amen? That is a problem. How can Jonah take this position or posture? How can any one of us take this position in posture and be the child of the living God and realize that at one point in time he needed to deliver me out of some stuff? And what is that stuff? I listen to preachers today and I am amazed how far removed they are from the mirror. How far removed they are. I am not suggesting that we need to condone sin, because if you study the book of Jonah, I'm going way off my notes here, so just roll with me. Hallelujah. If you study Jonah and his life, you'd realize that in the process of all of this, if those children inside of Nineveh did not listen to what Jonah had to say, there was sure destruction on the magnitude of Sodom and Gomorrah that was getting ready to happen to those people. So I want you to realize that you have to do what the Lord sent you to do. He did not send you into the land to determine whether or not this person can be saved. They can be. It is your job to get there and open your mouth. It is your job to get there and demonstrate the posture of the Holy Spirit inside of you so they can see something different than the enemy is showing them. Is there amen? They have to get there and begin to engage with you in a level of intimacy, and not arrogance, not ignorance, intimacy. God had an intimate way of showing Jonah that this is the plan of the kingdom. Cannot function in community effectively if you don't understand the foundation and the mandate of the kingdom. Not church. We've butchered that. Kingdom. We've butchered church. We're so confused about church, we follow according to what the marquee is on the wall. So if the marquee says Baptist, I operate in that particular understanding. If the marquee says Anglican, I operate in that situation. If the marquee says Catholic, I operate in this situation, as if brick and mortar can determine my status in my spirit. It cannot. Who is this Christ to me? What is his truth? Not what man determined. You'll realize when you begin to filter the word of God, you'll see how much of it is being passed off, and it is opinion, not the word. So we all have to get to a place and point where we're courageous enough to hold up the mirror, saints of God. Me included. No one gets away from it. And I want to show you that today in the lesson as we begin to break this down. This is a lesson in value. And I've done this before in previous messages, but because of the nature of community, I want to do it again today so that you can gain an idea of the valuation system of the kingdom of heaven. Let's look at your screens at this bucket. I come to you and I say, hey, you know, I love you. I come to you and I said, you know, I want to give you a gift.
And I show up to you with this bucket that you've seen on the screen. I say, you know what, you're really special to me, and I want you to have this bucket. I need you to have this bucket. And so what happens is that you take the bucket from me. You take the bucket from me, and in your hearts of hearts, you're saying, you know what? These church people done lost their minds. Because it doesn't look like you want it to look. You don't have an understanding just yet. And so I give you this bucket, but I don't tell you. I just handed it to you. Now keep the bucket up there because I want you to get this and embed it into your minds, because this bucket represents a whole lot. This is what you were presented with. It doesn't look like you want it to look. If I came and I told you I bought you a new car or I gave you a new car, the way that you usually would identify it beyond the paint job and the style of it is that you'll go inside and look at the odometer to see how many miles was on this car. And you determine that by the mileage that's on the car, not realizing it's new because you never had it. But here's the thing. This bucket is a representation of a lot of things that we deal with in community. I give it to you as a gift. And I walk away. What happens next is a few weeks later, I come down because you went home, you took the bucket, but because you didn't like it. Listen to me well. Because you didn't like it, or you didn't see the value in it, you put it to the side. You may have even had the proclivity to throw it away. But let's just say you didn't, then you put it in the garage. I come to you a few weeks later and ask you, hey, you still have that bucket? You say, yeah, I got it. And so I then tell you that they found this bucket as an artifact from the Santa Maria, one of Christopher Columbus's ships. All of a sudden, things change. Things change. Why? Information, say it with me, information shapes perspective. One more time. Information shapes perspective. I didn't assign the value to it even though I was in possession of it. Listen to what I'm telling you. I did not assign the value to it even though I had it in my possession. There are many of us that have the Word of God in our possession, but we never valued what was in it. We never valued what was in it. You may have given your life to Christ and have access to Him, but you didn't value the relationship enough to worship Him. You didn't value the relationship enough to praise Him. You find all the other excuses, even though you are in possession, you found a problem in valuation. Jonah found himself in this situation. And I want to draw you, because I got a ton of scriptures to bring to you today, so I'm not going to spend too much time in that, but I want to draw your attention to Mark chapter 14. Let's begin at verse 1 in the New Living Translation. All right, Mark chapter 14, verse 1 in the New Living Translation. Watch this now. Watch this. It says here, it was now 2 days before Passover and the festival or the feast of unleavened bread. The leading priests and teachers of the religious law were still looking for an opportunity to capture Jesus secretly and to kill him. But not during the Passover celebration, they agreed, or the people may riot. Meanwhile, Jesus was in Bethany at the home of Simon, a man who had previously had leprosy. While he was eating, a woman came in with a beautiful alabaster jar of expensive perfume made from the essence of nard. I'm talking some real expensive stuff here. She broke open the jar and poured the perfume over his head. Some of those at the table, where were they? At the table. So you are in the presence of Yeshua himself. You are at meat or eating, sharing a meal, an intimate session
with Yeshua himself. I don't think everybody gets invited to that table, saints of God. All right? But they're sitting there with him, and there's an opportunity for teaching here. Watch this. Right. Some of those, verse 4 of Mark 14, some of those at the table were indignant. Why waste such expensive perfume? They asked. Remember, she broke it open. She poured it on his head. Some of those at the table were indignant. Why waste some such expensive perfume? They asked. It could have been sold for a year's wages. It could have not, not a month, no, a week. It could have been sold for a year's wages. Think about what you make in a month. And look at it as your salary for the year. And this jar that she had could have been sold for that much. Watch this now. It could have been sold for a year's wages and the money given to the poor. So they scolded her how? I want you to pay attention this morning because this is speaking to leadership. I told you that you are a leader in the kingdom. He's given you an opportunity to be so. So watch this now. Verse 6. They scolded her harshly, but look at verse 6. But Jesus replied, leave her alone. Why criticize her for doing such a good thing to me? Leave her alone. Why criticize her for doing such a good thing to me? You will always have the poor among you. And you can help them whenever you want to. But you will not always have me. She has done what she could. That will preach all by itself. She has done what she could and has anointed my body for burial ahead of time. She has done what she could and has anointed my body for burial ahead of time. Everyone has a particular role in the kingdom. Everyone is not going to operate at the same level in the kingdom. There are some people who are assigned to do some major things and the minor things still matter. There are some people that have to get up and do what God has empowered them to do. There are some people that just going to have to reach out their hand with what they have and they do a good thing unto the Lord. I tell you the truth, and this is what I teach here at New Life, the importance of this, what I'm getting ready to show you in verse 9, because we were sent as the mission mandate of the kingdom to go into all the world and to teach this gospel, but the gospel is accompanied by this message. Watch what Jesus says next in verse 9. He says, I tell you the truth, wherever the good news is preached, wherever the gospel is preached throughout the world, this woman's deed is to be taught also. This woman's deed will be remembered and discussed wherever the good news is preached throughout the world. This is one of the only stories that he is going to allow to align itself with the gospel itself. To align itself. Why is that important, Pastor Sheldon? Because the gospel, when you hear it, is transformational. In fact, of you moving away from the things of the world to come into the things of the kingdom. To come and be saved and to embrace salvation. But then her story has to go alongside it so that you understand how to walk in the newness of your new life. You see, we teach one side of things, but we don't see the other. Jonah understood that his own life had sin in it before he got there and was able to embrace the teachings. But he didn't understand that once he embraced the teachings, that the mandate of the kingdom was for you to go out and go tell. And you don't get a chance to judge society when I have a heart for them and sent you with the message to deliver to them. Are you doing what I called you to do? That's important, saints of God. I brought this out to show you that the disciples themselves and those who were gathered around him, you cannot forget that Mark 14 is speaking about a feast day experience.
They were in the feast days, which means everyone was gathered. They were so concerned, sinner and saint alike, were so concerned that they would not touch Jesus in this time because the people might riot. So which means the people have a standard. The people have a standard. So in his circle, in this high holy time, right, in this time of Feast of Unleavened Bread, they understand what this is. She comes with this bottle. And this was a lesson to all who are at the table. As this is a lesson to all who are at the table. An understanding, a lesson in value. You do not get a chance to devalue what he touches. No. I warn you, do not do that. I am not suggesting for you to condone anything. Because nothing in this scripture and nothing in these texts is condoning of sin. Do not condone sin. But the absolute end of it all is in his hands. Our job is to teach the word, to minister the gospel, to give the testimonies of this young lady and what she had done. That nothing was too great for him. Not the alabaster box. And you have to understand the background or the understanding of the alabaster box. It'll take me too long to truly explain it to you. But a young girl gets this box from her parents. It is one of the most expensive gifts you ever give to a child. That's why they explained it the way that they did. It may take the family everything they got to be able to give this to her. And it increased in value. It appreciated in value over the years. That's why they gave it a number, which is like around 300 denarii. If you see other versions of the Bible, it'll show you that. I brought you all the way here to take you to Luke 15. We're going to begin at verse 1 in Luke 15. I'm going to spend some time in breaking this down. Because it crowns it all out. The same experiences that Jonah and many others may have had. In that they were sitting there and looking out the window, if you would. It's the same way that the scribes and the Pharisees were doing the very same things. They were legalistic. They were legalistic in their right. Understood the Mosaic law. But that's all they knew. Law without intimacy. It's a problem. And Jesus says, I'd get here and begin to teach them some things. And it's very dynamic throughout the entire time. So let's spend some time in Luke chapter 15, beginning at verse 1. It says, then drew near unto him all the publicans. Say publicans. Then drew near unto him all the publicans and sinners for to hear him. And the Pharisees and scribes murmured, saying, this man receiveth sinners and eateth with them. This man receiveth sinners and eateth with them. Jonah had an issue with the people of Nineveh. Can't understand why he's sharing this type of company. I was asked one time when I was coming through scripture. In fact, I asked the question. I was in a Bible study. And I asked this one question of the individuals who were in the Bible study with me. Here again, Pastor Sheldon was much younger in ministry. But this was just things that I observed. I asked them, have they ever gone out and invited anybody to the church? And those who were in the Bible study at that time says, yes, we did. That's what we're called to do. Go into the highways and the byways. And they quoted all kinds of scripture for me. And so I said, did anybody ever come? They said, yes. I said, did you ever invite anybody from a different religion to come to the church? And so, you know, some said yes. I said, did they come? They said, no. I said, did you have an expectation for them to come? They said, we had a hope that they would. I said, okay. I said, has anybody from another religion asked you to come to their church? And they said, well, no. I said, if they did ask you to come to their church, to visit with them, and then tell you that if you did come, they'll come with you to visit your church,
would you do it? And they said to me, no. Pastor Sheldon, where are you going with this? Be very careful, Pastor Sheldon. Don't say something that, you know, just call us to sign off. How sure of you, Ishamaya Laboko, how sure are you of the Christ you say lives in you? How sure are you? Can you be easily swayed? Can you sit here and be easily swayed? Can the wind blow in any direction and take you with it? If so, you're not anchored. Because I need you to understand, you can go anywhere you want to go and not be perverted if your heart be anchored in Him. If your heart be anchored in Him. See, saints of God, you have to understand that the Lord Himself told you, behold, I send you as sheep among wolves. I showed you that in one of the installations of these messages right here in the Power of Community, that He knows He sent you as sheep, not among sheep, but among wolves. We like it when you send us to go out to people who already know what we know or speak some format of the language we speak. But what good is that for evangelism if you wouldn't trust the Christ inside of you enough to go against the grain? To really go into the highways and the byways with the individuals who will slap out, cuss you out for believing in Christ. You don't want that level of engagement because you want to be the safe Christian. You don't want this. Because you see, for Paul, it took beatings. For Peter, it took being hung upside down. For James, it was about cutting off his head. For John, it was exile on Patmos. And I can go down the list of all the things these disciples that we read about, that we build monuments of sermons upon, and watch the life that they dedicated. But for us, we don't want that because we are now modern man. We don't get involved in that. I'll minister only to the ones that come into my vicinity, but I won't go out. Know why you don't want to go out? Because you're not sure of what's inside this book. Well, let's talk about it today. Because Jesus was so sure about who He was that He can go and sit down and eat with these people that the scribes and the Pharisees had a problem with. Let's see how He broke this down. Luke chapter 15, beginning at verse 3. Watch what Jesus says now, that they make a comment that He receives sinners and eat with them. Or He receives sinners and fellowship with them. Before I even get into that, let's qualify what that looks like. You see, if I sin like you sin, you welcome me. But if I don't sin like how you sin, you know what I'm saying? Then you know, you become the Supreme Court over that situation. Right? That's how that works, right? Jesus is sitting down with sinners. Did we ever qualify what type of sinners He was sitting down with? Was these just liars? Was these scorners and scoffers? What if one of them happened to be gay? Oh my goodness, Pastor Sheldon, you better reel it in. Yeah, right. Let me help you. Your job is to go and tell. Your job is to go and tell. You need an affirmation? Say this. My job is to go and tell. My job is to go and tell the good news. The good news. Hallelujah. The good news. That's what happens here. So Jesus confronts it and begins to teach something inside of Luke 15 that we all have to learn, because this is to leadership. I'm going to break it down and show it to you. Watch this. Luke chapter 15, verse 3 through 7. Watch this now. It says, and He spake this parable. He didn't come directly and give them no conversation because He wanted to expand their train of thinking. He spoke this parable unto them, saying, what man of you, having 100 sheep, if he lose one of them,
Do not leave the 99 in the wilderness and go after that which is what? There's a reason. Bring it back to me real quick. There's a reason why I underlined and highlighted lost. I need to define this for you. There was one time in my early ministry when some people didn't necessarily want to follow the ways of the Lord, and they decided to go ahead and do their own thing. And I was confronted by a woman of God who was inside the church, and she said to me, she says, Pastor, the word says for you to leave the 99 and go chase after the one that was lost. Let me cause a definition for you, spiritual leaders. There is a big difference between the one that is lost and the one that is in rebellion. There is a huge difference between the one that is lost and the one that's in rebellion. The one that's in rebellion has to go down the prodigal's path. I'm going to give you that in a minute. You know what I'm saying? But you see, the one that is lost is a difference. One is in a place right now where confusion has taken them, and they may be going down a road because of the lack of wisdom, knowledge, or understanding. The other is exposed to the wisdom, knowledge, and understanding and decides they don't want to follow it. Don't let the enemy trip you up where you leave your post with 99 that are standing there to go chase a rebellious soul. Ain't no way in the world. You have to let the prodigal's path take place, saints of God. I'm going ahead of myself in this message, but I'm going to touch that. Because there are many of us that are letting emotions drive our cars. You let emotion become your Uber. That is a fast way to death. Emotions is always a juvenile. You do not let juveniles drive your cars. You don't let minors drive your cars. You don't give a five-year-old a car keys and tell them, take you somewhere. That's what your emotions are. It has a place inside of us. It's supposed to be there so that we can vent, but never put it in the driver's seat. Because emotions was in the driver's seat is the reason you got divorced. Because emotions was in the driver's seat is the reason why you left that church. Because emotions was in the driver's seat, you're doing a bunch of foolishness right now and about to have a major disaster on your hands because you let the emotions drive. It was not supposed to. I had to give you all of that just to describe lost. Hallelujah. Watch this. If he loses one of them, this is verse 4, B portion. If he loses one of them, he does not leave the 99 in the wilderness and go after that which is lost until he finds it. Watch this now. And when he had found it, he laid it over his shoulders, rejoicing. And when he cometh home, he called it together, his friends and neighbors, saying unto them, rejoice with me, for I have found my sheep which was lost. And I say unto you that likewise joy, say joy, likewise joy shall be in heaven over one sinner that repenteth. You see this? Over one sinner that repenteth. Again, it's not about condoning any sin. It's about you displaying the posture of confidence in faith in Christ Jesus, that you could minister this word in love.

Oh, blood on the cross. Know your role. Know your role. Verse 7 says, I say unto you that likewise joy shall be in heaven over one sinner that repenteth more than over the 99 just persons which need no repentance. Who was he talking to? I told you I was going to categorize this. This parable that he used was a specific parable. Here, Jesus is talking to the shepherd. Take that down as a note. He's talking to a shepherd, one who has the authority to pasture or to over the sheep. Watch this. He now takes it another place. Remember, this whole thing spawned because they saw him eat with publicans and sinners. With sinners, he was sitting down eating. And they were like, how in the world is this a man of holy nature when this is what he would do? So Jesus didn't just frivolously have no conversation. These were surgically implanted into their mindsets. So the first thing he tells them is about a lost sheep. Watch this next one. He tells them here in verse 8, either what woman having 10 pieces of silver, if she lose one piece, doth not light a candle and sweep the house and seek diligently till she finds it? Brothers, if you understand the mystery that's involved in this word right here, you'll entrust your mature wife with your money. That's a whole other teaching. But I'll get you there. Hallelujah. Keyword, mature wife. Hallelujah. All right? You see, he ain't tell you go marry girlfriend. He that finds a wife. I don't want to get there. I know y'all want me to get there, but no, we ain't doing it today. Watch this. What woman having 10 pieces of silver, if she lose one piece, that night not light a candle and sweep the house and seek diligently till she finds it? And when she had found it, she called her friends and her neighbors together, saying, rejoice with me, for I have found the piece which I had lost. Not squandered. Lost. Likewise, I say unto you, that there is joy, say joy again, in the presence of the angels of God. First, there was joy in the kingdom of heaven. Now there's joy in the presence of the angel of God over one sinner that repented. This is a reason why Jesus is using these parables to suggest to them what he's doing, because they needed a lesson in value. They needed a lesson in value. Who is he speaking to here? He spoke to the shepherd first. Now he's speaking to the woman. Why is he using this? What is the essence of the shepherd and the woman? Maybe that's not enough. I'll tie it all out in a minute. Watch this. Luke 15, verse 11 through 18. We're almost done. Watch this now. Passage of scripture, you know, but watch this. And he said, a certain man had two sons. Say, two sons. Mm-hmm. And the younger of them said to his father, Father, give me the portion of goods that falleth to me. I want you to understand that when you read this, you think that that was just a calm conversation. No, it wasn't. Inheritances are usually transferred upon death. He's asking for it ahead of time. If the father had sense enough or wisdom enough to set some things in motion and place, he's not essentially just going to take that and give that to you while he's still in life. Pay attention to the scripture. Pay attention to what he's showing you. There somewhere was a discord between the son and the father. There was somewhere was a disconnection between the son and the father. Pay attention. Watch. See, give me the goods that fall to me. And he divided unto them his living. Watch this now. And not many days after, the younger son gathered all together and took his journey and into a far country. You see, not only did I have a disconnect, I have now distance. And that happens when he tugs at your heart and you don't want to respond, and time ensues. So
So not only do I dis-

connect, I now have distance. You might be that individual today, but if you follow what he tells you, it'll be the last day you'll be like this. Come on and make up your mind to do the things that are right. Watch this, watch. And not many days after, the young son gathered all together and took his journey into a far country, and there wasted his substance with riotous living. Hallelujah. And when he had spent all, say spent all. This is not like lost. Oh no. This is squander. This is squander. This is squander. Watch this. There's a lesson in this for parents. Watch this is a lesson. Watch this. And when he had spent all, there arose a mighty famine in that land. See, because God is showing you, he didn't plan for the famine. There are many individuals that did not plan for COVID. But COVID came and caught us right where we were. He squandered, and then the famine came. And look at what it continues to say. And he began to be in want. And he went and joined. He went and connected himself. He went and joined, or he connected himself with a citizen of that country. Oh, let me help you. You have to be discerning. Say discerning of the people that you are connected to. And those who are connected to you. Saints of God, there are individuals that will latch on to you. When I was younger, my cousins and I, we went to lifeguard school. All right? We went to lifeguard school. We learned how to swim and become lifeguards. Right? Watch this. One thing I learned in lifeguard school was when a person is drowning or in panic, when a person, as it pertains to this scripture, is in dire want after squandering. Hear me well. Give me some heart. Hear me well. You have to get this nugget. Otherwise, you would miss the Holy Spirit in it all. The Lord is not telling you to just do things frivolously. Does he want you to have a heart of compassion? Yes, he does. But compassion without wisdom is the act of a fool. Compassion without wisdom is the act of a fool. Pastor Sheldon, why so harsh? Because when we were in lifeguard school, we were taught by the instructors, and I told you, we're not being lifeguards to go stand by no pool. We were lifeguards to swim in the oceans. And those of you who are in the Caribbean oceans or those in islands would realize that our waves can be very devastating. So it's not an environment you play around with, because you yourself can die. But there's somebody in there in a panicked state. Once you get onto the person and you see their situation, you have to assess what is going on. Very quickly, these things are moving very quickly, and you have to assess what's going on. Then they teach us how to approach this individual. Because if you approach this individual when they're beating up in the water, face forward, then they have the proclivity to hold you and drown you. Because they're looking to keep their head above the water. I'm going somewhere. They're looking to keep their head above the water, and so they will sink you in an effort to do that. That happens in life. You have a situation going on, and you have not properly assessed the situation, but emotions takes a position and causes you to go in. I urge you, seek the Lord for wisdom. Do not just necessarily jump in and believe that you're trying to avoid or help the situation, because you very well might be hindering it. You might be stepping into the way when God wants to truly deliver a situation, but you show up because you don't understand the lesson in value. It's not the person that just got into trouble for other reasons.
It identified that there was a squandering. Okay, Pastor Sheldon, we're talking about squandering as far as it pertains to money, but there are individuals who are squandering their righteousness, they're squandering their holiness, they're squandering all that the Lord has given to them. You're constantly praying, constantly saying to God, I have a thing I say right now, I'm going to share it with you. Imagine me praying for you more than you studying His Word. Never happened. No. This is why when Lady Tanisha led that intercession yesterday, she ended it on a high point. There are people you pray with, which requires agreement. And there are people you pray for when they don't agree. Stop letting individuals come and attach themselves when they don't have a desire to go the path you're going. Make sure that they are where they are so that they can be processed correctly. If you didn't believe me, let's keep going in this scripture so you can see and prove it for yourself. You remember, he spent all in verse 14 of Luke 15. He spent all, and there arose a mighty famine in that land, and he began to be in want. And he went and joined himself to a citizen of that country, and he sent him into the fields to feed the swine. And he would fain, or he would have rather filled his body or belly with the husk of the swine did eat. And what did it say there? And no man gave unto him. There are places that the Spirit of the Lord needs to take an individual into. We interrupt these things, not discerning the hand of the Lord, because we don't value what's in this book. It's His agenda. You feel inside of yourself, I may be hurting this person. Oh Lord, oh, help me, help me. No. You have to do it the way He said to do it, because He don't have a problem doing it the way He's gonna do it. Even if it means taking everything you have, He'll go that distance to reach a soul. He'll go that distance to correct you and I. You have to discern what it is. I might say don't help nobody. That's not what I'm saying. I'm saying it's necessary for you to judge the character of yourself. Not judge by, you know, judgment of your situation, but discern the mindset. One of the most deceiving postures there is when a person is in want. They'll say what you want them to say. They'll act how you want them to act until they get what they need to get, and then they resolve right back to who they used to be because it wasn't genuine. There was no value there. And so there is no breakthrough when there is no value. Watch this. I highlighted it. I made it bold for you. Watch this. And he would fain have filled his belly with the husk that the swine did eat, and no man gave to him. And what? When he came to himself. I capitalized it for you so that you can see it. You have to allow this part of the process to take place, because it is a greater demand on the kingdom that the soul be saved, not just the body. When he came to himself, you can't be interrupting that process. When he came to himself, you want to be effective in community, you have to put on the glasses or the filter of discernment. What am I dealing with? The disciples saw an alabaster box that they knew the value on that, and they made their statements predicated upon what they knew it could value, but they missed it right in their presence. That what she was doing is what she could for him. The best of what she was. The most expensive of what she had. She gave it to him. Some of you clutch your tithe. Some of you eat it. Some of you spend it on what you want to spend it on. Because you know what? That's just a church thing. You miss a lesson in value. Because he told you, not Pastor Sheldon or anyone else, I'll rebuke the devourer.
See, because you didn't see it that way. That scripture is tucked away. I don't want to hear that. I need what I have in my hand. And that's because I don't trust him. Remember I asked the people if you go to another church? Because you're not completely sure of what you say you believe. It'll be better for you and I to tell God that than to show a posture of hypocrisy in front of him because I stand by the window and tell somebody else, but I'm too scared to look in the mirror and tell myself. This is why it's so important to follow what he says. When he came to himself, look at what happens next. Not that he heard it from anybody else. It's now stirring within him. The value has hit him. The value is hitting her. When he came to himself, he said, not Pastor Sheldon, not Minister Rebecca, Mr. Keenan, Lady Tanisha, Mr. Anita, Minister Ashley or Cassandra, Pastor Mabel. I call these names, but I'm going to call your name too because you're coming on this prayer line. Hallelujah. Stick around. You got to exercise those muscles God put inside of you. Why? It's not about just listening to sermons. It's about transformations of lives. That's kingdom. But it's not them that's sitting here trying to write it out. No, there are much more individuals here that got a voice inside of them that wants to be put out into the atmosphere, and you stifle it because you don't value it. Watch this. And when he came to himself, he said, how many hired servants of my father's have bread enough to spare, and I perish with hunger? Now he's going back to the place of memory, because remember I told you there was a disconnect between the father and then there was distance. When he's out there processing it in the hard and struggling times, that's when that's why the Lord does not remove the memory, even though he's renewed your life. He's caused you to remember a thing. And when you see it here, you begin to think and speak differently. That's why he put words in Jeremiah's mouth and asked him what he saw. Whole other teaching. But now he brings you back. I remember this. I remember seeing the postures. He didn't remember what he used to have. Oh, get that. He didn't reflect on what he used to have. He remembered what the servants had. You see, this is where the breakthrough was happening for him. Because when he came to himself, might just be, five words inside of this text. But there was an entire processing that the kingdom of heaven was doing on him at that time. Causing him to see beyond sight. And to hear beyond hearing at that time. Breaking up with the devil. He turns around and he says, how many hired servants of my father's have bread enough to spare and I perish with hunger? I will arise and go to my father and will say unto him, Father, with a heart of repentance, not with excuses. I told you that if you have justification for what you have done, you have not put yourself in alignment for deliverance. Deliverance cannot be identified in the atmosphere of justification. If you still saying, I did this because he did this, or I did this because she did this, or this is why I did this, until you get that gone, there is no justification until that point. He comes back to the Father humble and says, Father, I have sinned against heaven. Notice his posture. He didn't say, I sinned against you. What did sin did he do? I asked you for the stuff and you gave it to me. But I didn't represent the name. That's a whole other teaching. I sinned against heaven and before you. And I'm no worthy. Luke 15 and verse 19. And I'm no more worthy to be called thy son. Make me as one of thy hired servants. And he arose and came to the Father, but when he was yet a great way off, you see, that's what the Lord is looking for. I'm going to bring it down right here. The rest of the story you already know. But let me bring it down right here. You'd make up your mind to do this the way the Lord intends for it to do. And you don't have to worry about walking all the way back. He will come and meet you
at that point. Because the entire time, it was our posture, it was our bad attitude, it was our bad mindset that kept him away. Because he can't come where sin is. And so once you lay it down, once you humble yourself, that's when he expedites to you. And so you're going through something. I'm being reminded even now, because you have no idea what it takes to stand behind here and bring this message. But see, God will do it just like that, to remind you of who you are to me. And so you have to get there and put it all down and allow him to come. Because there's a ring and a robe prepared for you. This is the kingdom of heaven, and a lesson in value. Go with me in prayer. Father, in the name of Jesus, right now, Lord God, we come before you. Thank you for your word. Thank you for your truth. Thank you, Lord God, that we have something tangible to hold on to in this world, oh God, of chaos and calamity. Thank you that it's not just a sermon. Thank you, Lord God, in the name of Jesus, that this is the expression of your love towards us. That you would come, and it doesn't matter what we've done inside of our lives, as long as we repent, as long as we lay it down, you're there for us. And so, Father, in the name of Jesus, I come and asking you, Lord God, to put a blanket over all of us, Lord God. If there are individuals here that you've never given your life to Christ, whether you see this here in the live or you're encountering this in the rebroadcast, and you say, Pastor Sheldon, I've listened to this word and it has pricked my heart and I found myself in a real dire place, I want you to understand that you within good company here, because all of us have fallen short of his glory. Is there amen? All of us have fallen short of his glory and could afford to do something better. Because he's given us the mercy and the grace. It's the reason why we can even hear and have breath inside of our bodies right now. But before it's everlastingly too late, it's important to give your life to Christ. So I want to give you an opportunity for you to do that now. And I need to remind you again that this is heart surgery, not lip service. That you don't tell him what you think that he wants to hear with the intent for you to go back. You're only fooling yourself in that regard. Well, when you come to yourself, man or woman of God, you would understand the path back requires a true and authentic posture. I pray that that's what you have right now. And welcome you to say after me the prayer and repentance. Say, Father, I am a sinner saved only by your grace. I pray that you would see my heart to leave the sin behind. I understand that no matter what I've done, your blood was shed for me, and I accept it upon my life even now. I accept that you died for me, but before you took 39 stripes upon your back for my infirmities. I know that you carried your cross and laid down upon it, took nails in your hands, nails in your feet, spear in your side, and a crown of thorns upon your head, and gave up the ghost for me, that you died and were buried and you resurrected just like you said on the third day, and are now seated on the right hand of the Father interceding for my very soul. I pray that the blood will cleanse me of all sin and all unrighteousness, of all transgressions and all iniquities. That you make me new, make me whole, position me to teach me, and send me on my way to fulfill the Great Commission. Father, in the name of Jesus, there is no one, as discussed, oh God, in scripture, that can ever come to you with brokenheartedness. No one that can ever come to you, Lord God, with a broken and a contrite heart that you will not hear. You've done it for us, oh God, and we pray now
that you've done it for these individuals who were courageous enough to come before you and humble themselves. And now, God, I pray, Father, Lord God, that they are guided to a Bible-teaching church that will encourage and enrich their spirits. And if they cannot find it wherever they may be, that you will attach them to this house and make my spirit accountable unto them. I pray, Father, in the precious name of Jesus, that you will encourage us even now. For those even who have the heart to understand your word and return their seed upon your ministry, I pray, Father, in the precious name of Jesus, that you will govern and guide us and lead us, O God, into all righteousness, Father. That you will allow this ministry to advance and to become what you called it for it to be. And I pray, Lord God, that you might add a bountiful blessing unto all those who obey your commands. We pray, Father, Lord God, for this world and all that's going on within it. All the leaders, O God, from every nation, every language, every creed and tongue. We pray, Father, in the name of Yeshua the Christ now and joining with the others who stand on the post and stand on the wall in the watch hours of the day. Oh God, in the name of Jesus, to call out your name and pray that your mercy would be upon them. Embolden us, oh God, so that we can go out and fulfill this great commission and open up our mouths and give the testimony, oh God, of your gospel to demonstrate it in word, thought, or deed, oh God. Thank you for the mechanisms that you allow us to utilize to make this possible. We now pray, Father, Lord God, and seal this and all prayers, oh God, in the unmatched name of Yeshua the Christ. We ask a blanket over all who are dealing with medical situations, social situations, financial situations, whatever it may be. Lord God, we lift them up right now before you. And thank you, Lord God, for allowing them to see your manifestations of glory upon their lives. Thank you for this now. Again, we seal in the unmatched name of Yeshua the Christ as we together say, amen and amen.

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0: Persecution is a funny thing, right? Because nobody really wants it to come to them, but it does something. Persecution absolutely does something. And what it does is it weeds out. Because here's the truth. I'm not going to get beat for something I don't really believe in.
1: Come on.
0: I'm not going to argue over the color of this chair with you. I'm not going to get beat for that because it doesn't matter to me. What does matter is that Jesus is Lord. He is the way, the truth, and the life. That is the center part of my life. That I will take a beating for. My name is Richard Witter. I pastor LifePoint Church here in Homestead, Florida. I have a beautiful wife, Janet. Her real name is Jung Jiao Jin. We call her Janet Witter, and a daughter who's 17 years older named Grace.
1: Pastor, what's the testimony that you would like to share with us today?
0: I'll share briefly about my past because I think it's important about who I am. It's all preparation, right, that we go through. I was raised in a pastoral home. My dad has been a pastor my whole life. He's still my pastor, and I love that, but it wasn't always a love for that. In fact, there was some contention in me for a long time with it. I didn't understand it. I didn't understand calling or vocational ministry. I'm thankful for it now. I just didn't understand it then. So, you know, having a dad who was literally preaching the day I was born, he preached at a church and then came to the hospital and I was born later. And it's been in church my whole life. Really, really, people say it, cut your teeth on the pews. I've slept under pews. I've slept on pews. I've been beat in the pews, spanked in the pews. All of that is wonderful. And so I didn't understand that. And I certainly couldn't put together why I had the responsibility of my father's calling. Again, I understand all that now, being a pastor myself and having a child who is a real pastor's kid and the struggles that she's had to go. It actually helped me unpack that with her. But I had to figure this thing out on my own because my calling is not my dad's calling. It's not the same, right? And I had to settle into Jeremiah 29:13, that if you will seek me with your whole heart, you will find me.
1: Come on.
0: Now, as I began to do that later on in life, to seek God with my whole heart, what I didn't find was my dad's calling or his chosenness or his purpose. What I found was mine. And that became such a beautiful thing for me. So what that looked like really is me going through church, graduating high school and going and, you know, kind of heading out into to college and thinking like, man, I'm going to go in the business world. Not that I didn't love God or his purpose or plan for my life. I just didn't have it all yet. He hadn't revealed to me exactly what I needed, or I hadn't surrendered to the call yet, one way or the other. But I went to college, Christian liberal arts school in Tennessee, and I got a business administration degree first. And I thought that was it. And I was like, hey, I'm going to go in the business world. We need people in the marketplace too, serving Jesus. And I always loved God and loved, you know, what he had for me. I just thought it was millions of dollars. And I know that is not to be the case now. And that's fine. We settle into that. But it wasn't until my senior year that something happened and some tragedies happened around me. Actually, 4 weekends in a row. I won't go into those details. But I was literally getting ready to graduate and these tragedies happened 4 weekends in a row. And every weekend I call my dad in tears saying, hey, you know, what's happening, dad? I mean, really, really terrible stuff around me that was happening. People were dying and it was scary and I didn't understand. And my dad was there as a true shepherd as he was, not just my dad, but as my pastor to say, hey, God's speaking to you. He's calling you. When will you surrender? And I didn't know how to just rectify everything, all these years that I had put into studying business and everything, but I knew that I had to surrender to the call. So after the 4th tragedy, I remember I was in my bedroom and I just got down on my knees. I didn't even have a shirt on. I remember that. So I just got down on my knees and I really white flag surrender. It wasn't like this moment at an altar where I said, you know, oh, I just want to serve you, Lord. It was like, okay, I surrender to your call, God. I'm like, don't send anything else my way. And so I just let it go and received what he had for me. There were some things that had to unpack for that. It wasn't just everything shifted. I had plans to go to work after that. A few days later, I called my uncle in Minnesota and I said, hey, I just need some guidance. And he said, come live. When you graduate, come live with me. And so we did. We went and we lived. I just moved into his basement, stayed there for 18 months, and he just directed me towards Jesus. And it was a beautiful thing. He never pounded me and said, you need to do this, you need to do that. There was none of that. He just showed me the love of Jesus with some advice, some prayers, some things that I needed. He knew exactly what I needed, very much used by God. I had a corporate job while I was living there, and the money was decent. I would say actually it was pretty good, but I was miserable. I was miserable. Even though I was serving in the youth group and helping out as a youth leader, and one of my good friends who was the youth pastor there, we were working together, and it was a wonderful time, but I was miserable in the corporate world. So God spoke to me and said, I want you to go do this with this guy who laid stone for a living at the church. Great Christian man. So I left this corporate job making good money to go lay stone in Minnesota in the freezing cold, which was miserable. But it was one of the most enriching times and building times I've ever had in my life. So I spent about a year with him doing that during this 18-month process with my aunt and uncle. And he was just there with me. We listened to Christian music and I'd listen. It was one of those months that I served at a camp, and I was a counselor for some boys. It was a Christian camp, and it was a particularly awesome night, and it was a great altar moment. And I was supposed to be praying for the kids, but I ended up finding myself off to the corner just praying to God for myself. And it was at that moment, at that altar in Wisconsin, we had traveled across the border from Minnesota to Wisconsin to this camp, and it was at that moment that God called me to the mission field. I didn't even know what that meant. My dad had been in like 49 countries on missions. So I could understand the process of, hey, we're going to go to Guatemala, or we're going to go to Mexico, or, you know, Honduras, and do missions work and paint some buildings or something. But I knew it was more than that. I knew it was more intense than that. So what happened was I ended up just sitting on that, going like, well, what do I do with that, right? What do you do with this calling? Like, you're called to the mission field. Okay, so I just kind of sat with it. Well, a well-known Christian artist, he wasn't well-known then, he happened to come in town to some friends of ours that attended the church. He actually used to live with them. I won't mention his name just because, but he came into town and they knew I listened to his music, and they said, hey, why don't you come over and have dinner? He's going to be in town, and I think it'd be great. Well, we sat down to dinner. I don't even know if he would remember this. I remember because it impacted my life. But we were sitting there, and it was cold outside. It was snowing. I don't think it was a blizzard, but it felt like a blizzard in Minnesota. It was probably just standard winter weather in Minnesota. But I took about two bites of food, beautiful plated food, a lot of people there. And he looks all the way across the table and he says, hey, let's go for a ride. And I was like, okay, do you want to eat first? He's like, no, let's go right now. So we jumped in his 4Runner, and we just began to drive. And I still remember the snow heading towards the windshield. And he just asked me the question, like, what are you doing? And so, what do you mean? He said, no, God's called you to the mission field and you're just sitting here. And I said, you're right. I don't know what I'm doing. I guess waiting for further instruction. And it was that conversation, and we drove around a little bit and talked a little bit, and it spurred me to begin looking. And he left, you know, the next day, and I began the real push into, okay, God, what does this mean? What am I supposed to do? I started applying for some things and ended up looking into the Peace Corps. Had a great conversation with my dad. My dad said, listen, the Peace Corps is a great organization. It's fine. It helps people. But humanitarian aid without the injection of the gospel is lost. You can feed people sandwiches and food, but if you don't feed their spirits, they're just lost. And it always stuck with me. So I put that to the side and started looking for some more Christian organizations, looked at Mercy Ship, which is a ship that travels around from port to port and does ministry in different places, and some different organizations. I almost signed a contract to go to Malawi, Africa for 2 years. It was a great organization, and it actually would have put my business degree to use and, gospel presentation all together, because they were getting a lot of humanitarian aid, but they weren't spending it correctly. They didn't know how to budget it. So they would get a lot of money and spend it and waste it in some cases. So I was going to help with that. And it wasn't until my dad linked up with my friend, Dr. Hong Young, who's one of my mentors. And my dad asked me to pick up Dr. Hong at Minneapolis St. Paul Airport and drive him to Grand Rapids, Minnesota, and to share this ride with him. It's about 3.5 hours, and to just really just get him up there so he could speak. So I said, sure, I'll pick him up. As I'm driving, this little Chinese man is speaking so much truth, so much wisdom, so much life and hope and strength into my life. This was before I had, there were no iPhones. There were no anything like that. It was, I think I had like a Nokia phone or something. And so I didn't have a notepad. I was literally taking on physical paper while I was driving up north in Minnesota. I'm taking notes. This guy's speaking into my life. So I spent the weekend there. He spoke at my dad's church. I drove him back down. He spoke again into my life. And he said, why don't you come to China with me? I want to take you to China. I said, let's do it. So a couple of months later, you know, I'm in China with this man, Dr. Hong Yang, and his wife, Esther.
1: Now, before you go there,
0: yes,
1: was there any hesitations? The fact that it's China, I mean, can you even just speak on that for people who don't know about sure. what it means to go to China as a Christian?
0: Sure. There's a lot of like, you know, understanding of what China is, some misconceptions, obviously. My dad had been to China already 6 times with Dr. Hong. Mm. So it wasn't like this incredible thing that I felt threatened by it. For those who don't know, it is a persecuted country. I think those waves of persecution vary depending on the year, depending on the president, depending on the local government, how the day is, the climate. Could be anything that could throw those things. It's not illegal to be a Christian in China. It's illegal to do Christian things. So it's not illegal to believe in God. It's just illegal to do anything with that. So I can't proselytize. I can't share. You can't gather together. You can't pass out Bibles, distribute anything that would be considered attempting to overthrow the government. Mm. So for me, I wasn't, you know, super concerned about it. Now, when I did travel, Dr. Hong said, I need you to, if you're going to come, I need you to bring 20 Bibles. I need you to gift wrap them and put them in your suitcase. That concerned me a little bit. And people think they want to do something illegal for Jesus until they have to do it. And then, so that happened. We got through. It wasn't a problem. We got the Bibles distributed. But that trip set me on a course. I can still feel that moment there. Part of it was jet lag, you know, spending those 13 days in Beijing and some of the surrounding areas. But the biggest part of it, I think, was God's voice was so big and loud. I didn't hear the audible voice of God, but I just felt the Holy Spirit speaking so loud. We were staying in a hotel there. Again, I won't mention any names because there's a lot of Christian brothers and sisters involved there. But the hotel we were staying at, I had the business card. And I just took it because it had the address on it. I couldn't read or speak Chinese at this time. I'm just there visiting on a 13-day mission trip. But I took that card. I knew that if I got lost, I could show them this address and get back. So I jumped in a taxi. This is probably 5 or 6 days into the trip. And I just go over to Tiananmen Square. Everybody knows Tiananmen Square from the riots and all those things. But I wasn't going there for that. I just was just looking for some alone time with God. And I got it. And so I sat there, partly jet lagged, partly listening to this big booming voice of God, and sitting there roughly at 2 or 3 o'clock in the morning. And God essentially just said to me, you're coming back here. And I essentially said back to him, I don't know what that means. Like, how do you do that? How do you pick up everything and move literally across the world on the other side of the globe? It's like this. Xi'an, China, where I moved and where I was literally like this. It could not have been more opposite. So I didn't know how to do that. I heard the voice of God. I went home and I just began to talk to Dr. Hong again. And he began to mentor me and started sending some emails and my understanding of China and understanding that it's illegal to proselytize and to tell people about Jesus and to minister in the ways that we know. And I knew it was going to be a challenge. So I knew I needed to get a teaching English visa or some kind of visa working that was a means to an end to be in the country to do that. So skip forward. We did that. And 4 months later, I moved to China, sold my truck, sold most of my belongings. I left 2 trunks of stuff at my parents' house. And I moved to China thinking that I'm going to go over here for 1 year on a 1 year contract with the university there, teaching English as a means to an end to share the gospel with people. And God just moved in such mighty, mighty ways, crazy ways. I was there about 4, 5, 6 weeks before I realized I'm going to be here a while. This isn't a 1-year process. And so I just began to settle. I began to change the way I was doing ministry. It was pretty gung-ho at first. We were baptizing a lot of college students in the bathtubs and a lot of ministry. And God spoke to me pretty clearly and said, you need to dial it back just a little bit because I want to use you here for a while. And that clearly and said, you need to dial it back just a little bit because I want to use you here for a while. And that is even caused some tension with some

0: smoked and they were removed and I was able to stay. So that's kind of the expedited process of how I got to China, where I was anchored. I did end up staying there 4.5 years. I met my wife there. I was not looking for a wife at all. In fact, that was the opposite of what I was looking for. I think so many times in life, it's when we stop trying to drive something that it happens. Like, I'm just going to shoehorn this in there and go for it. And she, besides the gift of salvation, she's my greatest gift in life. She's my true helpmate, my true partner in ministry. She's a great pastor and friend, my best friend. I mentioned my daughter, Grace. I named her Grace because that's what I've been given in my life over and over again. And this whole missions aspect, you know, what I didn't understand till later, I always thought we went on missions trips. And what I understand now is that our life is a missions trip. It's all missions all the time. It's all Jesus all the time. Church isn't Sundays. It's all church all the time. Mm-hmm. And if we can resolve to just live like that and believe like that, it'll become less about, hey, let me hop on a plane and fly for hours and hours and hours to get to the other side of the world to share Jesus, but that we will literally begin to share Jesus all the time. And that every moment is just this perfect opportunity. And our preparedness met with the opportunity, God always injects himself into, and it becomes so beautiful when he does. I'm so thrilled that I've been able to take those experiences in China and apply them. It's all preparation all the time, right? Everything that we do is in preparation for the next season. We don't always understand the walking or the leaving, like when God told Abraham to start walking. And read a lot about his questions. I'm sure he had questions, but we know he walked in obedience and God showed him things. But every step along the way, he was equipping his tool belt, his spiritual tool belt, with the tools necessary for the next season of life. That happened with me as I look back. Every time my dad put me on stage, made me sing a song in church, made me memorize verses, made me speak to the church, made me greet the older folks, made me help in the children's ministry, made me carry chairs. All of that was preparation for the next season, and that season on to the next season up until now. Everything that I've been through in my life has prepared me for this moment. And this moment is a mission field right here in Homestead, Florida. Beautiful thing about South Florida is I don't have to travel the world to share the gospel. God brought the world here. So if I want to go to Hialeah, eat Cuban food and share with the Cubans, or go down and get tacos, or our administrative assistant here at the church is full-blooded Navajo from out west in the United States. Doesn't matter. God brought the world here. So it's so important to be able to understand that. I can't wait for the next moment where I get to share Jesus. And, you know, maybe I can just encourage a few people on here who are listening. One, thanks for listening. And two is, like, your life matters. Your words matter. How you drive matters. How you shop matters. How you walk matters. How you hold your chin up high, not in an arrogant way, but in a confidence in the Holy Spirit way. That matters. All of this matters. And it's all preparing you. And your preparedness meets the opportunity that God gives us. And God injects himself, like I said, just a minute ago. So I'd say, get used to it. Get used to it. Because the more you do it, the more it happens. And God's just using people who are willing to be used. And I think in this next season, the hurting, the loss, they're not just in China. They're not just in Pakistan or India. They're all around us. Yeah. The people who are isolated. So if we begin to answer the call, God's call on our life, his purpose for and plan for our life, then it's going to be beautiful. It may not be perfect in the way that we think it is, but it'll be perfect in the way that he plans it. And I know we have plans. I know we want to, you know, lay these things out, but it is God who orders our steps. He will make known to us the path of life. And it's when he makes it known to us, it's up to us to walk it.
1: Yeah. Pastor, when you think about your 6 years in 6 years, right, in China?
0: 4.5 years.
1: 4.5 years. When you think about your 4.5 years in China, and when you think back of it and the powerful move of God out there, what are some just highlight moments, if you could just kind of list them, of some of the things that you saw or experienced out there?
0: I think there's so many, like, great moments of conversations with people. You know, I can think back and just meeting with people, you know, in different provinces who, you know, they'll have the luxury of

0: going to an air-conditioned building. Some of my friends have been beat for the gospel. One of my friends actually renounced his faith.
1: Wow.
0: And I don't know exactly what to do with that. I try not to think about it too much, because who am I to judge? He walks with a limp to this day.
1: Wow.
0: Because of his leg is paralyzed. So who am I to judge for that? But I think that the shaping, the miraculous part of it for me, is just the shaping and the allowing that God allowed me to be there. It won't impact anybody listening like it impacted me.
1: Yeah.
0: But to hear these stories and then to watch them lived out. Persecution is a funny thing, right? Because nobody really wants it to come to them, but it does something. Persecution absolutely does something. And what it does is it weeds out. Because here's the truth. I'm not going to get beat for something I don't really believe in.
1: Come on.
0: I'm not going to argue over the color of this chair with you. I'm not going to get beat for that, because it doesn't matter to me. What does matter is that Jesus is Lord. He is the way, the truth, and the life. That is the center part of my life. That I will take a beating for. But persecution gets people to that point because they're actually living it out from day to day. And not only will I not take a beating for something I don't believe in, I'm certainly not going to let my family take a beating for something I don't really believe in. So to watch the church actually welcome persecution is a pretty intense thing. So it shapes the way they pray, the way they move, the way they evangelize. And it's a very intense thing. So to step back and watch this happen, I'll tell you a quick story. I mean, come back and experiencing culture shock. Because when you spend 4.5 years praying with people, you pray like them. If you hang around people, you speak the same verbiage and language, right? And have the same mannerisms. That's just how we are as people. We adapt. But I remember praying things like I heard the Chinese Christians pray. It was very easy to say. And it became just words falling out of my mouth. And some of those words were, use me or kill me. And I ended up just kind of picking that up. And I thought I meant it until we moved back to the United States. And a really good friend of mine was at his ordination service. We were fresh back from China. And he was being ordained. And that night at his ordination celebration, his 8-year-old son choked to death. And I had listened to the Chinese people pray, use me or kill me. Or if you need my family, you can take them, God. But that night, I remember stepping back and saying, God, I don't understand. And that night, I quit praying, take my family if you need them. I stopped praying that because I wasn't sure that I actually meant it. And I wanted to mean it if I prayed it. And so those kind of things that are shaping you and molding you into something. We live a pretty easy life here in the United States. I'm thankful for it. Sitting in a church building now, I'm not afraid that somebody's going to kick in the door and take me away and beat me or take my family. It's pretty easy. So I would hope that I would be even more aggressive in my preaching and teaching and proselytizing and grabbing people and shaking them and saying, this is it, right? The message is Jesus. It's always been Jesus. It's still Jesus. It was Jesus when I didn't understand it as a little kid, being forced to go to church all the time. It was Jesus as the message when I was a teenager and knuckleheaded. And it was a message when I was trying to go into the Peace Corps. And he was the message when I was in China. And guess what? He's still the message. He's still the way. He's still the truth. He's still the life. There's no other way. And so that's only being cured in my life. And now having the responsibility of raising a daughter who's half Asian, by the way. So she gets to experience something incredible. Dave Gibbons writes a little bit about it in some stuff. It's called Third Culture, Third Space. And Miami's a great place for that, right? Because my daughter example, so she has part Chinese and she's got part American. So very often she might be eating scrambled eggs with chopsticks. And there's just a fusion of cultures there. But the church is a great example of this as well. We have the church building that we operate in. And if we're not careful, we will just stay in this building. And then we have the community around us. If we're not careful, they'll stay there. And a lot of those people would never come to the building to get Jesus. And so we have to bring Jesus to them. So where does that happen? I think it happens in a lot of third place, a lot of third cultures, such as gyms and gas stations and clubs, sewing clubs, chess clubs, singing clubs, whatever. We have to intersect with culture to show them Jesus. That's how missions comes alive in our context today.
1: Pastor, any last words for the people who are tuning in, watching your testimony right now?
0: Yeah, again, I just want to encourage you, just open your mouth. You know, it helps before you open your mouth about Jesus if you're having been praying and reading the Word of God. I don't think it's some great coincidence that every time I read the Word of God in the morning, what I read comes out later in the day in conversation to people. That's not like the world's greatest coincidence. That's how God designed it. He designed his word to be used. There's authority in it. So read your Bible, pray every day. When I was a kid, we sang a song just like that. Read your Bible, pray every day, and you will grow, grow, grow, right? If you're not growing, you're dying. So make sure that you're feeding your soul. Again, you've heard me say this a couple times. When you are prepared, opportunity will come your way. And when your preparedness meets opportunity, Jesus will be injected and he will get the glory.

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We're doing comedy at a church. Like, how's this gonna work out, really? I mean, some people are like, I just came to see this thing explode. What's so amazing about doing comedy at church, when I was a kid, laughing at church was illegal. You couldn't laugh at church. I remember one time laughing at church because this lady was jumping around and her wig fell off. So, that stuff was funny. Her wig fell off and then my grandmother would pinch and twist. I can understand a pinch. You gonna twist? That's the devil. Dude on stage is mad at everybody. I can't figure out why he's so angry. 7 years old, I figured out why he was so angry. He was angry because he had some phlegm caught in his throat. So at the end of every sentence, he'd try to get it out. He'd be like, the Lord said, ha! Act like you're, ha! I'm like, Grandma, he need to gargle, Grandma. I'm 7 years old, man. Church lasts 6 hours, too. Then we go in the basement and eat a sandwich and come back up. I'm like, what was that, a halftime or something? Actually, I'm gonna be real with you. That's enough black people here. It was always chicken. Why we always gotta eat chicken? Every single time. I know, I had to tell them. I'm sorry, we had church, you know? And tuna. At the end of church, they would ask us, they'd always be like, so you wanna go, after this, we all gonna go to the sister church. I don't even like the brother church. One time I get to church, 7 years old, there's a dead body in the front. It's a funeral. Nobody explains that to a 7 year old Michael Jr. I'm thinking that's how they roll. Like every 3 weeks or so, they bring a dead body in as an example or something. And the dude on stage yelled at everybody in the audience like they the ones that did it. I remember asking my grandmother, I'm looking for some explanation. I'm like, Grandma, what happened to the man in the box? What happened to the man in the box? Her whole explanation was, he in a better place. I'm like, what kind of box did he live in before?

0: I don't know if they were nurses, but the ladies that were with me just looking at me, and I was crying, and they were like, calm down, you know, please, like, you need to calm down. I was like, I don't want to do this. And they're like, are you sure? Like, what is it that you want? Like, are you okay? And I was like, I was just crying, and I was crying, and they were like, it's going to be quick, you know? I was like, okay. So I had the abortion, and I was broken. I was crying and crying, and when he saw me, he started to cry. And he said, I'm sorry. And I was like, what?
1: When my dad found out that my mom was pregnant, he left. He told my mom that I wasn't his. And I grew up thinking that. I grew up believing that. So I didn't grow up with my dad, honestly. I would try to make an effort to see him. And my mom would always tell me, like, why would you want that? Why would you want to be with someone who just rejected you? He's not worth it. He doesn't even care about you. And I remember I would always fight with her to see him. Like, since I was a little girl, since I was like 4 years old, I would always push, Mom, I want to see him. Mom, I want to know him. And I would get to, but it would be like once a year. So I don't have a lot of memories like of my dad when I was younger. You know, he would come in and out of my life all the time. And I grew up, honestly feeling just like abandoned, you know, very like rejected by my dad. And I didn't understand, you know, why he left. And I didn't understand why my mom was telling me what she told, you know, she would tell me, like, if it was because of something that I did, you know, like, why didn't he love me? Why didn't he fight for me? You know, the way that I fought for him. I wanted to be in his life, but he never fought to be in mine. At one point, we were living with other people, like, in a home, and I was, like 5 or 6. I would share a room with someone. I had my own bed, and then they had their bed, like, right next to me. And I remember I was alone with this person. I don't know where my mom was, honestly, but I was alone with this person, and I was laying on the bed with them, and this person just started, like, touching me. You know, he started, like, just playing with my hair. He started looking at me, and I was like really curious, and I was like, why is he touching me? And so, like, I started to touch him. Like, I touched his arm. Like, he started to touch, like, you know, my private parts, like my breasts, like my legs, my butt. And that's when I was like, I feel like uncomfortable, you know, and like, I didn't know how to like say no. I didn't know how to stop. I was really like shy. I was really afraid. So I kind of would just be like, I would move away, you know, I would like get off of the bed to look like, oh, is someone coming? So that maybe like he would stop. And he didn't. He would just keep touching me. And I would just, I kind of like froze. And then for some reason, like he just like reacted and he stopped. He completely stopped. And I think it was because, honestly, like, I could feel it in, like, my heart, and I was so young, but I felt that he regretted it because he was someone really, really close to me. Like, he was, like, my dad, you know, and he left. He just left. He left the apartment completely, and I was there alone. So that, honestly, like, opened up the door to, like, a lot in my life. When I was, like, in middle school, I started, like, experimenting with, like pornography. I started like experimenting with masturbation. Honestly, I even think it started before middle school. I remember that I would just be very curious, you know, like I remember that when I would go to my grandma's house, like I found some, you know, like magazines and things like that. And I was just looking at it, and I would just keep on looking at it. And that also just like started stirring up things in my mind, and I would begin to just do things like on my own. You know, I would watch porn like all the time. It was really toxic. It was really heavy. And I grew up with that. You know, no one knew. Like my mom didn't know that I was doing that. My grandma didn't know. Like other than that, I didn't really have anyone else in my life, you know, so no one knew. I didn't tell friends at school because if people know that you're doing that, they would either think that you're crazy or like a slut or something like that. And so I just carried that, you know, with myself. I was in middle school and I met like a really good friend. She came from New Zealand. Her dad was a diplomat. We would hang out like all the time. Like, she was so awesome. She had a big family. She had a brother. She had like three sisters, mom and dad. And I loved spending time with them. Like, I loved it because they had something that I didn't. You know, they had stability. They had a home. They had a family, you know. And when I became really close to her, they took me in as like their daughter too. They would feed me. They would take me places with them. They would invite me everywhere, and they always took care of me. And I was like spending time with her and the family for like months, until one day, like, the mom was like, "Do you want to come to church with us?" And it was like months after. And I was like, "Yeah, like, sure, why not?" And so I was actually, just going back a little bit, I was raised in church. I was Catholic. My grandma would take me to church all the time. I was baptized when I was a baby. And I remember doing my first communion, and I was going to do my confirmation. But during that, those times, like, it was really difficult. Like, I would tell my mom, "I don't want to go anymore," because I was watching porn and I was masturbating. And I remember that for us to be able to like receive something, like, we couldn't be like sinning. And so we would have to go to the priest and we would have to confess. And I felt shamed. I felt so guilty. Like, I didn't want to share my secrets with anyone. And like, I knew that if I didn't speak up or I didn't ask him, like God wasn't going to forgive me. So I decided, like, "Mom, I really don't want to go. Please don't make me go. Like, I've been going my whole life, and I just don't want to go back to church anymore, you know, with my grandma." And so when my friend's mom, like, when she extended that invitation, I was kind of like caught off guard. I was like, "I don't know if I really want to go to this, you know, like, this is going to be weird. Like, what is it like?" And things like that. And she's like, only if you feel comfortable. Like, you don't have to come if you don't want to. We have, like, you know, children's ministry. We have middle school ministry. So you'd be going with my friend at the time. Her name was Sienna. And I was like, "Okay, like, I want to go." And so I went with her, and it was completely different than what I grew up in, you know, because it was a Christian church. And so it was not like what I expected. I didn't see people dressed like in white, you know, I didn't see like a priest up there and then like candles everywhere, things like that. It was just so different, you know. When I was there, it honestly felt like, it really felt like I belonged. It felt like I was known. You know, like, I was heard. And not just that, like, I was like discovering like who Jesus really was, like who God was, you know. Like, I grew up knowing that there was God and I had to obey God, but I didn't know why, you know. I didn't know what that meant, what that looked like. And I fell in love. I fell in love with God. Sorry.
2: It's okay. I mean, and tell us a little bit about that moment, because obviously you're getting emotional by it. If you could just describe in more words what you felt in those moments coming into his presence.
1: It was it was beautiful, like the best thing that has ever happened. I would feel loved. I would feel loved, you know, like, regardless of everything that I had done. I was only 13 and I had lived so much, you know, like, sexual brokenness. Like, I felt so accepted and loved by him. You know, I felt safe. I felt like he was there. He was speaking to me. So I told my mom, I shared it with her. I shared my experience with her. And my mom was Catholic too. And she was just like, she was like, "Well, you know, I'm the one who's taking care of you, you know, like, you're only 13, you can't be making decisions on your own like that." And I was like, "No, Mom, like, please, like, understand me, like, please let me go, like, I wanna be with Jesus, like, I thought that Jesus was there, so I wanted to be there." For some time, she was like, "No, I don't want you to go." And then, like, I would always ask her mom, like, "You know, talk to Sienna's mom, like, please let me go." And so she started to let me go. And then my grandma started to have this conversation with, I mean, my mom started to have this conversation with my grandma about me attending this new church, and that it was a Christian church. And My grandma was completely like against it. She stopped talking to us for like 3 months and she was not happy with that, you know, like at all. And I was like, well, you know, it is what it is. Like, I'm sorry. Like I what I had experienced was so much greater than whether my grandma was going to be mad at me or my mom. Like I didn't care. And it sounds bad, but I honestly didn't. So I started going to the church. I started serving. And at this point, the church was in a high school and they had bought like a building and they were going to start like setting up and creating everything. So I remember I would go, I would serve. And at the church, that's where I discovered that like I loved worship. I loved worship. I started playing on the worship team. And, you know, from 13 to 14, it was just the most beautiful like experience ever. You know, I met other people. I met Jesus. I started becoming so curious. You know, someone gave me a Bible, like a student Bible. And I just started reading the student Bible. Like I couldn't put it down. Like something inside of me was like, I want more. I want more and more and more. And so, that's what I did. I would just like just breathe Jesus like all the time. And at the church, I had met someone that I started to like. You know, I was like, wow, I really like this person and things like that. But we were just friends. And before I got into this relationship, I was still, you know, struggling with like masturbating. I was still struggling with wanting attention, you know, from other guys. I didn't share this at all with anyone at church because I didn't know that I could, you know. The church that I went to at the time, like, we never really discussed those topics, you know. So because we never talked about them, I felt like if I brought them up, I would just be like rejected again, you know. So I hid, you know, my sin was just hidden for so long. And so when I met this person and we became friends and we started liking each other, talking to each other. We started dating and it was great for some time, but I was very broken. I was very toxic. I would act out in ways that I saw my grandma act out towards her husband. I would say things or do things like very manipulative to get him to just spend time with me, to get him to love me more. So I would start, I opened the door to literally, like, I opened the door in his life where I introduced him to, like, a lot of sexual things. From there, I ended up losing my virginity. And when I lost my virginity, like, I felt bad, you know, like, it's not what I wanted. I was disappointed in myself. And I knew that I had hurt someone else, you know. I knew that I had brought someone out of this promise that they had made to just be with me because I wanted to be manipulative because I wanted to keep him. And I did just that, you know, I did just that. And so some time passed and after that, like the relationship just crumbled. You know, I was young. We were only 16. We ended things and we stopped talking completely and I left the church. And that's when a lot of things just started happening in my life. I entered into depression. That was the first time that I had entered into something so like deep where I couldn't eat. I didn't take care of myself. I wouldn't shower. I would cry. I would stay in my room. I contemplated so many times like cutting myself, you know, like all of these thoughts started coming into my head. When I would get like angry, when I would cry, I would just like squeeze myself or I would pull my hair, like so much like opened up like in my life. I started smoking. I started hanging out with people that did drugs, you know, that loved partying, that loved drinking. And I just started smoking. I started drinking a lot. And I met this guy. I met this guy who was in the same lifestyle as me, who was broken just like me. And we attracted each other, you know. It was sexual the whole time. It was filled with sex, but it was also filled with a lot of manipulation. I remember it was my senior year and I was playing soccer and I got kicked off of the soccer team because I wouldn't show up. I would be high with this guy. My mom didn't like him at all. I remember one time she called the cops when I was with him. She called the cops twice, and both times they found me at home, but she had called them because I had, like, you know, escaped to be with him. And so this person in my life was causing like a lot of just a lot of bad things, you know, and I was allowing it. I was with him and our relationship was on and off. I found out that he cheated on me. That was the first time that I had been cheated on. And I felt like I didn't even matter. You know, I wanted to give my all to this person, but they didn't love me. They didn't accept me. And so I just would keep going back to the places that I was hurt, you know, and trying to find myself. I just got so lost. I would try to find value in people that hurt me. I would try to find worth in so many different places that just kept hurting me and hurting me and hurting me. And I stayed with this person. I went back with him. I remember one time I used to work at Five Guys, and he was supposed to pick me up from work, and he got there. And supposedly he had heard like a rumor about me saying that like I had done something and he didn't like that. And so he called me out. I went out, had all my stuff, and I go up to him. I'm like, hey, like, are you ready? And he was like, he just looked at me and he started laughing at me. And he'd be like, I don't want anything to do with you. You're a slut. And he just drove off. And I remember like I was like, what just happened? I was crying, and I walked over to like a gas station, and I was in tears. I was broken. I didn't want to reach out to my mom. You know, I didn't want to disappoint her. I didn't want her to know that I was still with him. I ran into just random people and I asked them like, hey, can you guys give me a ride home? I didn't know who they were. And I just got in the car and I cried. I cried in the back seat. I'm like broken, like thinking about my whole life. Like it was a really, really heavy time for me.

0: emotions, controlling, but he also started to just get a little bit physical. You know, the first time happened, we were having an argument, and he pushed me down to the ground, and I was like, oh my gosh, like, what the heck? And I was like, you know what, like, let's just not talk about this anymore. And he just kept screaming and screaming at me, and I was like, okay. And after that, I found out that I was pregnant. And I was scared. I was really scared. I knew I didn't want to be with this person, and I was just really afraid of what could happen to me, what could happen to, like, the child that I was carrying. I didn't tell anyone. I didn't tell my mom. I didn't tell my friends. I was just really alone. And I told him, and he was just in shock, and he was like, well, like, you know, what do we do? And I was like, well, I don't know. And he was like, I don't want to be with you, and he broke up with me. I was just kind of alone by myself. I decided that I didn't want to have the baby. I was like, I don't want to do this. And in my heart, I knew what I was doing was wrong. But I did it anyways. And that, you know, having an abortion for years, for like 6-7 years, I lived in so much shame. I had never carried so much weight before in my life. I was so unhappy. I was so broken after I had the abortion. And, you know, I did everything that I could to just get money, you know, so that I could have it. I told him I was going to do it. And he was like, okay, that's fine. You know, like, you can go ahead and do that. I'll take you and everything. And okay, so it ended up happening. And it was very traumatic, you know, not just for me, but for my mom, for my family members, the ones who saw me there broken. You know, once after that, you know, I graduated, I got good grades, I got accepted into college, and my life was starting to, like, pick up again. You know, I didn't want to give up on myself. I didn't want to give up on myself at all. So I left to college. I left to go play soccer in Texas. And I stayed there for some time, and I was just focusing on just really, like, forgetting things, not healing, but forgetting things completely, you know, what I had lived through. And then I decided to come back. And when I came back, I didn't know what I wanted to do, you know? Like, I didn't have a plan. And so, because I didn't have a plan, I just started drinking. I started going out. I went to my first rave, and then I ended up loving it.
1: And I was going to ask you before you go into that part, where was God in all of this? What were you hearing from him, or did you just completely isolate yourself? Mm-hmm. Where was your relationship with God in that time?
0: I completely isolated myself from God. I didn't go back to church at all. I would hear God. I would write. I journaled all the time to God. But I never wanted to go back to God, and I didn't know why, when I knew he wasn't the one who hurt me. Now that I speak of it, it was actually more so because I felt really guilty that, like, I let him down. How could I go back to God after having an abortion? How could I go back to God after hurting my mom? How could I go back? I would always think that, and I never went back, but I, like I said, I would always write, and that's as close as I would get to him. I would just always write. I would write songs. And I would play guitar, like, I stayed with, like, worship. And I would just do that in my room. But that was as close as I got to God during those times. Hmm. I never wanted to get closer because I was just afraid. During those times, like, I still stayed, you know, with masturbation and pornography. I was never, you know, set free from that during that time. I was still, like, just living in that all the time. And when I came back, like I said, I started smoking, I started partying, I started going to raves, and it was something that I would do every single week. During that time, I didn't have any relationships. I wasn't with anyone. I wanted to stay single. I wanted to take care of myself. By taking care of myself, it was like I just didn't want to get hurt again. So I didn't want to be with someone. I didn't want them to know me. I didn't want

0: I was like, I need you, you know, like I'm going through stuff. And I was going through stuff that week. I was going through it. I couldn't believe that I had done it again. I couldn't believe that I allowed it. I was so angry with myself. And I remember that Saturday night, I decided that, like, you know what? Like, I want to kill myself. I don't deserve to be alive. You know, I was yelling. I was yelling in the car to God. I was like, just why? You know, why, God? Where are you? If you're here, like, I need you right now. Like, I need you. Like, please take this pain away. And I remember hearing a voice that wasn't his, and that would tell me, you want the pain to be away? You want the pain to be taken away? Kill yourself and you won't feel it. And so I remember that I was talking to him, I was texting him, and I told him what I was gonna do. I took like a bottle of just a bunch of Advils, like the whole bottle. I swallowed it all. And he called the police. I started driving, and I don't know how, but they found me in the street. And they pulled me over. The ambulance came. I remember, like, I was sitting there. I was so, like, scared because I was in the street and everyone was watching, and I was like, what's going on? Like, what's gonna happen? Like, my mom's gonna find out. And this young guy, like my age, he told me that he was actually younger than me. He opens the door and he's like, hey, are you okay? And I was like, I'm okay. He was like, okay, I just need to check you right now. I just need to make sure that you're okay. Keep on talking to me. And I was talking to him and I was like, why are you here? Like, why do you do this? Like, you're so young. He just told me, like, you know, God told me to do this. God told me to do this. And I was just like, I just cried. I just kept crying, crying and crying, crying and crying. I was taken to the hospital. You know, they took everything away from me because I was in danger to myself, in danger to other people. And the only person that knew that I contacted was my aunt again. And so she came, and then my mom ended up finding out, and my mom was just destroyed. She's like, what's going on? You know, what's happening? She just started crying and crying. And I was like, Mom, I don't want to talk to you. Like, I was just trying to just isolate myself from my mom too. After that, like, I just focused on recovering, you know, I focused on myself.
1: How old were you when that happened?
0: I think I was probably 20.
1: 20. At what age did you come back into relationship with the Lord?
0: I don't know, maybe like 22, 23.
1: You're 25 now?
0: Yeah, I'm gonna be 26.
1: Okay. Yeah, like 21, 5 years
0: Yeah,
1: ago.
0: so
1: Yeah.
0: I don't
1: So
0: know if it happened
1: tell us
0: yet.
1: about that. What was that like? Obviously, now you've reached another low point in your life. And now you're focusing your eyes on, okay, let's get better. How did it go from there to now you're encountering that God that you encountered
0: Yeah.
1: when you were 13?
0: So I came to King of the Nations. I was invited by one of my friends from high school to just play soccer with the soccer team that they had. And so I went out. I liked it. Everyone was super nice. And then she invited me on a Friday night. And so I was just kind of hesitant, you know, because I didn't, like I said, I didn't want anything to do with God. You know, I would keep him at a distance, even though I would still write to him. I would still pray. I would still do things like that, but I didn't want to get too involved. I didn't want to get too deep with him because I didn't want him to see what was just hidden. I didn't want him to see how damaged I was, how ugly I was, because in reality, I saw myself as ugly. I saw myself like just really, really ugly. And so, when she invited me, I didn't come. And then she invited me again. I was like, okay, I'm gonna come. And it was another Friday night. And when I was here, like it was good, it was beautiful, it was different. I didn't necessarily like encounter the Lord that night, but like I cried in his presence, you know. I felt just like crying and crying, and I heard the message, and then I left. And then she invited me again, and I was like, okay, I want to go again. Like, yes, I'm going to be there. And so I came. I would just cry in the presence of the Lord, but nothing else really. And so I kept on coming, you know. It became more of like, I want to make the choice to come. You know, it wasn't really because like I had an encounter and now I'm just going to start coming. It was really gradual, you know, like I would cry, I would, you know, enjoy it. I would talk to people, okay, I'm going to come again. And then I came again and again, just little by little. The Lord, he was always there, you know, but I started seeing him more. I started recognizing him, and I was afraid, but that fear started to just fall off little by little. You know, I wasn't afraid of him anymore. And I remember one time I asked for prayer. When I asked for prayer, you know, this person didn't know my personal stuff. They didn't know any of that. And as they were praying for me, they had mentioned, you know, the abortions.
1: Wow.
0: And I just knew it was the Lord, you know. And I started coming back here at King of the Nations. I started to just fall in love with Jesus, you know, but it took a really long time. It still is a process, but I was really broken. I was really ashamed. There was a lot of self-condemnation more than anything. People said things to me all the time, that you're unworthy, that you're this and that you're that. But I would say those things to myself all the time. You know, I started having encounters with the Lord, with the Holy Spirit. Prophetic words started to happen, prophetic dreams. All of these things started to happen in my life. But honestly, the most important part of it all was just like, I met Jesus again. He took me in. And I knew that it was him because in this place, when I was here with these people, they showed me the love of Jesus. I told them things that I did. I told them the things that I'm telling you. And they did not turn their back on me. They didn't reject me. And I knew that was just God's heart listening to me. That was the beginning. That was the very beginning of it. It was something just so gradual, something so sweet. It took a lot because I would resist sometimes. I would still go back to partying and drinking. That was a huge part of my life. But as I would receive prayer, I was being delivered from things. I had never, like, since I started coming to this church, I have not seen pornography. I have not masturbated at all. Like, the Lord set me free here in this place. Like, he set me free from that. He healed my sexual brokenness. Like, he healed. Like, I saw myself in such a bad way. Like, you have no idea how I saw myself. Like, can you imagine, like, a woman, like, a young girl with two abortions who was sleeping around and smoking? Like, I was disgusted by myself. It took a long time to say, hey, I forgive you. I had to forgive myself. I forgave, you know, the other people. I forgave my dad. I forgave, you know, my first boyfriend, my second one, the third one that I forgave them all, but I could not forgive myself. I couldn't. It was really hard.
1: Now, Angie, you are married.
0: Yes.
1: You did get married 1 year ago, 2 years?
0: 2 years ago.
1: 2 years ago. You got married to Daniel, which is a friend. Can you tell us about that? You've met him here at... No, well, you didn't meet him here. You meet him outside of the church. Mm-hmm. Can you just tell us about that situation? How did it come about?
0: Yeah.
1: And what you guys had to go through to get to getting married?
0: Sure. So just a little bit of backstory. I met him in 2018. And in 2017 was when I began coming to church here. And this is really important. It's part of it because I remember that I had a dream. I had a dream of a box. And in the box, it was Katie. She was giving me this box. And when I opened the box, it said Daniel 3. And Daniel 3 and Daniel 4. And so I started reading it. I remember when I read it, like I woke up and I didn't remember. I was in the bathroom, I was brushing my teeth, and I was like, oh my gosh, like I had a dream. I had a Bible verse. I got to read it, right? And so I started reading it, and I started crying. I was just crying, and I was like, I don't know what this means or why, but I was just crying. It was really funny because I remember, like, you know, what I remember why I read it and what it meant at that moment. But I remember as I kept on praying about it and praying about it, like the Lord shared with me how I was going to be with someone named Daniel. And I was really confused because the person that I was with and that I had an abortion with, his name was Daniel. And then I remember that afterwards I was with someone who was also named Daniel. So I was really confused, but the name Daniel had a huge significance in my life. And in 2018, I was working at Apple at the time, and he came in, had to get his phone fixed, and that's how we met. I remember that I invited him to church, and so he came out to church. But right after church, we decided that we wanted to go out dancing with my cousin. And so we went out dancing. While we were there, we were dancing, and immediately, like not knowing this person after just meeting them, you know, during one appointment, I kissed this person. And I was really like, I was struggling with that because I had felt the Lord earlier that year share with me that I had to literally like surrender and walk away from this lifestyle or it was going to stay with me for the rest of my life. When he told me that, I did it. I was like, okay, the person I was talking to at the time, like it wasn't a good relationship for me. I knew where it was leading. I had to cut it off, you know. I stayed just like, okay, Lord, like, please help me surrender this to you. Like, I didn't want it. And when I met him and that happened, I was like, this isn't from the Lord. This isn't God. But I was my flesh. I really wanted to be with him. There was something about him that I liked. I remember when I met him and he came to church and we started talking, I was really afraid because I was like, how are you going to feel here? You know, I don't know if like you're Christian or if you're Catholic, you're probably Catholic, right? You know, because he's Latino and everything. And he was like, no, like I'm Christian actually. And I was like, okay. So we went out dancing and everything. We had our first kiss. We kept on talking. And then I came to find out that like, no, I was raised. He told me I was raised in a Christian family, in a Christian church all of my life. I was really surprised because I was like, you know, if you were raised in a Christian church, like, why are you partying, right? I was like, that's what I'm thinking over here. And after that, we kept on talking, we kept on hanging out, and one thing led to another. We got very sexual very quick. It was within probably like 2 weeks or so. And I had felt, ooh, I was really upset with myself again. I remember I would cry in the bed after having sex and he's there and I would be weeping on the floor. And he'd be like, oh, what's wrong? Like, it's okay. Like, we won't do it again. Like, let's pray about this. Like, you know, things like that. I would be weeping. You know, I didn't really understand that he had his own issues too, you know, and I had my own and we both brought them together and it was like those issues kind of like became one and it, you know, it became stronger. You know, we became more and more sexually active and his parents, you know, found out and his parents did not, you know, approve of that. They were not okay with that. We started going to church together, you know, where his parents went, and we started sharing our struggles, you know, because we knew that, hey, I want something different. You want something different too. But we stayed in sin. You know, we stayed having sex. We just kept it a secret. We tried to pretend to be another couple in the church, and then outside of church, we would live a different lifestyle. It became very toxic and really quickly, and I knew that, man, this is probably not the best decision for me right now. We just kept on having sex for like a while. Every time we had it, just tears and tears. It was really heavy. At some points he would even cry too. after that, like, you know, we would always like pray about it, you know. It was kind of confusing because we would want something, but then we would do something else, and then we would pray for something else, but then we would still end up doing something else. So it didn't really make much sense to us, you know. We felt really like, you know, there's no way out. And if it's not going to be easy, we're not going to do it anymore. Like, forget about it. Like, let's just do what we want to do. And during our relationship, there were a couple of times where, like, I had felt very, like, very insecure, you know, because of the things that he had gone through, because of things that were happening. Insecurity just came creeping in, like, so deep. I remember that at that point, once I started feeling the insecurity, I was like, I can't do this anymore. I cannot do this anymore. We break up, or we find help, right? Because we knew what we wanted. You know, I told him, I don't want to just date anyone anymore. I want to get married, and I want to do things right. And he wanted to do things right too. He wanted to mostly do things right for me because he wanted to be with me. But I was like, I want to do things right. And so I remember we had a conversation with two pastors in Colombia, like through Zoom. And there were pastors that he used to walk with when he was there. They pretty much told us, like, if you guys are just going to keep doing this, like, break up. You know, like, what you guys are doing, like, before the Lord is, like, it's not acceptable. Like, they were just really, like, straight up with us. We were both like, whoa, like, this is it. This is crazy. I remember, you know, during that time, like, it was around that time, like, there were some things that were happening between us, and I, like, broke up with him, and I was crying, and I was praying to the Lord. I was asking him for direction because I was like, God, you know, like, I'm seeing all of these, like, red signs, like, warning signs that this person is not the person I should be with. And the Lord, I remember, like, the Lord would speak to me. He would be like, go back and forgive him. Go back and forgive him. He would just, that's what I would hear from the Lord. Go back. And I was just like, no, God, like, why would you want me to go back to a place that you see, like, we are struggling? You know, you see that I am hurt. It doesn't make sense to me. But I was angry with him. And so the Lord would tell me, like, go back and forgive. And so I remember after that, I went back and I told him that I forgave him. So after that and the conversation that we had with the pastors, we made a decision. We were like, we don't want to keep doing this anymore. We're not going to have sex anymore. And that was it. It was literally like just like that. From that moment forward until the day that we got married, we did not have sex anymore. And the Holy Spirit was very like specific with things that I had to do. And we wouldn't like hang out past certain hours, or I would not have him touch me, you know, any lower than a specific spot. We wouldn't kiss longer than 2 seconds, no making out. Like, it was very specific, and I knew that I had to do that. And because the Holy Spirit told me to, but it wasn't just that he told me to, like, he gave me the grace to do it, because I wasn't able to do it by myself. I wanted to be with him. I knew I wanted to be with him. So from that moment till we got married, it was like a year and a half or so, and we completely like walked in just like restoring like ourselves, you know, our sexual brokenness, because he came with his own, I came with my own. And it was really the Holy Spirit that helped us, you know. It was really God. Like, we weren't walking with anyone else, so how could we have done it ourselves? It wasn't us. It was him. It was something in my life. It was a way that I had never felt the Holy Spirit before, the way that, like, he carried us through, like, with grace. I would fight with God all the time. I would be so angry. But his hand, like, he just never left us. You know what I mean? Like, he was always there with us. It was hard. Like, I had to not just stop having sex with this person that I wanted to get married with and that I already had sex with. But all the guilt that came in again, I had to go through a process of just surrendering that to the Lord, healing my heart, and it was really hard. Like, I was stuck in unforgiveness for many years, until probably before we got engaged. I just could not forgive myself. I could not forgive myself for all of the mistakes that I made, because it wasn't just one mistake, but there were repeated mistakes. They were the same mistakes. And I was like, I should have learned from that, you know? That happened twice. That happened five times. But I would go back. So I carried that for a long time.
1: Very briefly talk to us about that process of forgiveness. And to the specific areas that you wanted forgiveness in. You know, obviously we know about the sexual trauma and you know what that led to as far as addiction to pornography and masturbation, the abortions. How was he able to take you through that healing process? Like, what did he do for you to be able to forgive yourself from that past?
0: The Holy Spirit, like, he loved me through every single moment. I remember, like, it would be really personal moments, you know, with God in my room, just crying. I remember, like, the Holy Spirit would just bring peace. He would bring peace, and something that stayed with me from the moment that I started coming back to church again till now, it always does. Like, the Holy Spirit always reminds me that, like, I want to exchange everything that you have. Give it all to me. I want to give you peace. I want to give you life. I want to give you freedom. I want you, Angie, to allow yourself to be loved by me. That's something that he would just tell me, like, all the time, whether it be something that I would read, whether it be through someone that spoke to me. But the Holy Spirit was always reminding me that my purpose was just to be loved by him. That was it. That was my purpose, to having an intimate relationship with him, to knowing him. You know, it took a lot of, like, time. Like, I partnered up with people, I walked with people, and, like, and just and healing my heart, because I was really damaged. And I'm thankful because God, he just met me with such gentleness and love. And something that, like, I felt like he did was just, like, every time that I think about the things that have happened, or I look back to see, you know, how far the Lord has taken me. Like, yeah, like, I'll cry or things like that, but the Lord has healed my heart where, like, I don't feel resentment anymore. I don't feel resentment towards the people that hurt me. I don't feel resentment towards myself. I don't feel resentment towards God. Like, I feel free, you know? And it's crazy because, like, the Lord shared with me how everything, you know, everything that I went through, he was going to turn it around and use it for good. And he has. I've seen it in my life. He's so faithful. We're so lucky to know him, to love him.
1: Angie, who is Jesus to you?
0: Jesus to me is my best friend. I don't want to say this, but he's my homie. He's someone that I can run to with everything. He never turns his back on me. He's never left me. He's someone that is so faithful and loyal. He's honestly just, he's my best friend, and he's my father. He's my rock. He's my man, you know? He has taken me through everything, and I know he'll continue to do so. I love him, you know? And yeah, he loves me, and it's a privilege to just be here with him, you know, every day, to spend every day of my life with him. That's who Jesus is to me.
1: For women who are watching your testimony right now, who have gone through abortions, we know this is something that's very, very much in our culture right now. You know, it's a conversation that is constantly happening. And a lot of us, even as men, we don't understand sometimes, right, of how much it impacts women, right? And obviously, you experienced that with a man who didn't have an understanding of how much this was going to impact you. And so I just want you to take a quick moment to speak to, one, women who have gone through that, and now you being on the other side and being able to forgive yourself and being able to walk with the Lord, I want you to speak to them. And then I want you to also speak to the men that may be in that similar position. What can you say to them?
0: To anyone who has been through it, anyone who is contemplating it, I want you to know that that all of the worry, all of the anxiety, all of the uncertainty, like, it's okay. It's not just okay, but that you're going to be okay. You're going to be okay. You know, what's hidden can't be healed. And so it's important that it's not just about an abortion. It's about everything before that too. And it's important to seek community. It's important to have someone that will speak life into you. And I want people to know that, like, you're not alone. And it's really, really scary. It's really scary, but the Holy Spirit is with you. Like, don't ever doubt it. You don't have to feel him to know that he is faithful and that he is with you. If you've already done it, if you've already had an abortion, just like I have, I want people to know that we're not the first and we're not the last. And it's hard. It's really hard. You don't have to carry with that shame and guilt. It's not yours. It's not. There is freedom. God wants to restore you. God wants to love you. He wants to love you so well into just restoring you and bringing you into this place of just freedom. Because there is freedom. It's hard to believe that after we made such a terrible decision that we can be loved. But that is who, that is God. God is love, and that's who he is. We aren't loved by the things that we do. It's in his nature to love us, you know, and he loves you. Never doubt it. You can go living life, you know, but never doubt that God loves you, you know, and he's there to just receive you whenever you're ready to speak, whenever you're just ready, like, he's there for you. To the men, it's a very, like, difficult thing that, like, a woman has to go through, but it's just as difficult for men. I saw the impact that it had on the person that I had the second abortion with, and it opened up my eyes to understanding that, like, men may not necessarily talk about things a lot or express, you know, emotions, but if you're hurt, it's okay, and Jesus loves you and he's gonna heal you. But it's important to not ignore, like, what you're feeling, you know? It's important because it can sit there. It'll sit there and sit there, and it'll open up the door to a lot of, like, self-condemnation, you know? Just because maybe you're not the one sitting there or going through it doesn't mean that you're not feeling it. My only advice for men is just to just hear out the other person, the person that is pregnant, you know, just listen to them first. You know, you may feel a certain way, you may have a certain opinion, but to listen to them too, and to speak. It's important to speak. Don't hold it in. I think that's it.
1: Angie, any last words for people watching your testimony in this moment?
0: You may feel unworthy of being loved, just like I did. But man, God loves you. God loves you so much. So, so much.

0: Samaritan's Purse has had a long history here in Ukraine, serving with the local church through Operation Christmas Child. When the war started here last year, we responded medically with a field hospital that we set up in Lviv. But as the war changed and progressed, we moved with it and moved some of those medical capabilities further to the east. We brought in stoves, we brought in tarps to re-roof. All this is through the local church, and I'm so proud of the church. They're loving their neighbor and setting a great example of serving the name of Jesus Christ.
1: Our main focus now is to help people in red zone. People won't live in their houses if it's everyday bombing, and it means that this help is very necessary for them, very important for them.
2: Everywhere that Samaritan's Purse works, it's incredibly important to be working with local authorities, local officials. No one knows better than the people who are already here what the needs are. And so we go to them and we work with them to figure out what those needs are and how we can best assist. The Ukrainian people are incredibly welcoming to those who are here. The gratefulness is just, it's like nothing I've ever seen before.
0: For all those that have helped Samaritan's Purse and helped support us through this year, I want to thank you. 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And also pray for the church here. 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
1: Will you please stand for the reading of the Word of God? Turn to the book of Genesis, chapter 1, verse 1. As we begin a journey today into the three heavens as presented in the Word of God. This is going to be a journey in a world of angels and demons, a world of supernatural drama that staggers the mind of man with its power and its purpose. We're first going to visit the third heaven where God Almighty rules and reigns over the universe with His holy angels to protect and to defend the righteous. I want you to hear very clearly that the Bible indicates that every believer has two angels now watching you. Psalms 91:11 says, He will give His angels, plural, charge over you. Charge means to defend you. Charge means you are in their supervisory care. Charge over you to protect you, not once in a while, but in all of your way. The President of the United States has the security guard. You have two angels that are with you right now, watching you and protecting you by the power of God. That means if there are 5,000 people in this room, and this coming close to that, there are 10,000 angels who are here right now. The Bible says His angels will encompass you. Encompass means surround you. When you hear me pray the prayer, this property is now protected by angels standing wingtip to wingtip. It is not a poetic phrase. It is a Bible fact. God Almighty is protecting the righteous with all of the might and the majesty of heaven. You are children of the King, and you are precious to the God of heaven. Our journey into the supernatural will then take us into the second heaven where Satan rules and reigns over his kingdom. And Jesus said he has a kingdom with his fallen angels and the demonic legions that torment the earth. I want you to hear this. In the Bible, demons are very real. Jesus spent 25% of his ministry casting out evil spirits from people who lived in a society much more moral than the one in which we live. Demons have personality in the Bible. They have purpose. They have power. Their objective is to destroy you, to destroy your family, to destroy your marriage, to destroy your health, and to destroy your future. To rob, to kill, and destroy. They can and do control the lives of people who are not covered by the blood of Jesus Christ. America is now experiencing an invasion of demons through the occult. Your children are being shown movies, books, television programs that are flooded with the occult. The headlines, December the 18th, across America screamed, Satanic display will be erected at the Michigan State Capitol. They put a display of the devil up in front of the Capitol. Not in a back alley, but on the Capitol grounds. Satan and his demonic forces are front and center in America right now. Witchcraft is being accepted by the U.S. military. Witchcraft is being taught in many of our top colleges and universities. The Bible says all nations, America included, that forget God are turned into hell. When we walk away from God, God will walk away from us. Wake up, America. We are inviting the judgment of God on us for not receiving the God of Abraham, Isaac, and Jacob as the only God. There are not many gods, there is one. Jesus is His name, and God the Father. Not many gods, there is one. Jesus is His name, and God the Father is His source.

Shame on you, national leaders, for not supporting the policemen in the United States of America. They deserve our support. America's spinning out of control. In this sermon series, I will not tell you what I've read out of a book, but what I have personally experienced in almost 57 years of spiritual combat in the ministry. The force of evil is working overtime to destroy our nation, one nation under God. The force of evil is working overtime to destroy our public schools, our families, and the rule of law. Remember that the name Antichrist means the lawless ones. And when you see law breaking down, it is a cancer in the soul of the nation. The first heaven is the heaven that you can see with your natural eyes, the sun and the moon and the stars, from which we're now getting the four blood moons. I want you to fasten your seatbelt, because this is going to be a rocket ride through the supernatural. It's something that will change your life forever. I assure you, you will never feel alone when you get to hearing these two volumes of three sermons each. Read with me Genesis 1 and 1. Ready? In the beginning, God created the heavens and the earth. Father, thank you for the word of God. Thank you for the power and the majesty of your creation that has given us this earth and all of the universe that simply staggers the minds of men to comprehend its majesty and greatness. In the authority of your name, we pray and preach, and all of God's children said amen. Amen. You may be seated. Bible evidence that there are three heavens. In Genesis 1 and 1 that I've just read, God created the heavens, plural, and the earth. The word heavens in that text is the plural form of the Hebrew feminine noun, which refers to more than one heaven. St. Paul writes in 2 Corinthians 12 and 2, write that down, I was caught up in the third heaven. Logic would dictate if there's a third heaven, there's a heaven 1 and 2. Pastor, well, what about the seventh heaven? That's not found in the Bible. The seventh heaven is in California and Colorado, where marijuana produces a Rocky Mountain high. The scripture clearly indicates that there are three heavens, one immediately above the other. The highest heaven is what St. Paul referred to as the third heaven. The third heaven is the location of paradise, where God rules and reigns with his holy angels and the righteous. The Greek word paradiso is the Greek word for garden. It describes God's garden in heaven. When Jesus was with the thief on the cross, he looked at the thief on the cross and said, this day you will be with me in paradise. Hear this, paradise and the third heaven is one and the same place. This day you will be with me in paradise. You don't die and go someplace and wait a while. Your last breath here is your first breath there. You are there in the twinkling of an eye. Hallelujah to the Lamb of God. The second heaven is referred to in Revelation 14:6. John writes, and I looked and I heard an angel flying through the midst of heaven. That word midst of heaven means mid-heaven, saying with a loud voice, woe to the inhabitants of the earth. The Greek word for mid-heaven is misaremia, which means exactly what it says, mid-heaven. The angels flying through the middle of heaven. When you as a believer die, you are going to be escorted by angels right through the devil's bedroom into the arms of God. When you get into that second heaven, every angel that the devil has is going to back up and say, back away. That one is covered by the blood of Jesus Christ. That's the child of God. You're sailing into the arms of the Father. The first heaven is the sun, the moon, and the stars. You can see that with your natural eye. How big is the sun? If I had a beach ball, and I did a lot of research to get this, it was 24 feet across and up and down.

0: the earth would be less than the size of this golf ball. If you think that's big, you haven't pondered the greatness of God. The sun generates 27 million degrees of heat every second. Its energy equals the blast of 100 atomic bombs every second. Scientists are warning America about solar flares. If one small solar flare strikes America, we are going to live in darkness as a nation for months. Scientists are saying a major solar flare could cremate the earth. By the way, the book of Revelation says that's going to happen in due time. Who created this ball of blazing fire in the heaven? God Almighty. One speck of His glory escaped from His fingertips to create a blaze that makes life on planet Earth possible. One speck did that. Why? Because our God is an awesome God. Our God is higher than the highest. Our God is stronger than the strongest. He is greater than the greatest. He is wiser than the wisest. He is richer than the richest, because He owns all the gold and silver in the earth, saith the Lord. His love has no limit. His grace has no measure. His name is above every name that is in heaven or upon the earth. His name is Wonderful Counselor, the Mighty God, the Everlasting Father, and the Prince of Peace. Our God is an awesome God. Give Him praise in the house of God. Consider the moon. The Bible calendar is a lunar solar calendar, and it's very accurate. Our calendar is a Gregorian calendar put together by Pope Gregory. It's lacerated with paganism and it's totally off schedule. The Bible is based on the moon. Genesis 1:14. Then God said, "Let there be lights in the heavens and let them be for signs and season." Those four words birth the four blood moons. Let them be for signs. That Hebrew word means signals. Let the sun, the moon, and the stars be for signals. I said, if God is sending signals, who's He sending them to? Obviously us. He's sending them, but are we receiving them? Now comes the four blood moons as signals from heaven, informing us that we're racing toward the end of time. Four blood moons have appeared only three times in over 500 years, and they all involve the Jewish people. It happened in 1492. When the Jewish people were expelled from Spain by Queen Isabella and King Ferdinand. It happened in 1948 when Israel became a state. It happened in 1967 when Jerusalem was reunited with the state of Israel. Now, according to NASA, not a group of preachers, NASA, the finest scientists in the world, we have a final four blood moons appearing in the heavens as our world is coming unraveled in the Middle East. All of the players in the prophetic scheme are now on the stage for the battle of battles. There are the last four moons that appear in this sequence. Passover, April 15, 2014, that's already happened. The second one was the Feast of Tabernacles, October 5, 2014. Now that's already happened. By the time this comes out on national television, the third blood moon will be Passover, April 4, 2015, will have already happened. But the fourth blood moon of the fourth series is the Feast of Tabernacles, September the 28th, 2015. Why can you pinpoint that so accurately? Because NASA says it will happen. God said it was going to happen. And only God can line up the sun, the earth, and the moon to make it happen. Our God is an awesome God. Hallelujah to the Lamb of God. What does it mean God is sending us a signal? Joel, the second chapter, the 31st verse, said the sun shall be turned into darkness and the moon into blood. That's where I got the title, Four Blood Moons. Simple. and the moon into blood before the coming of the great and the awesome day of the Lord. Jesus said, when you see these signs, don't run to the medicine cabinet and start swallowing Tylenol. When you see these signs, lift up your heads and rejoice. Your redemption draweth nigh. Church of Jesus Christ, the King of Kings and the Lord of Lords is standing in the clouds of glory. We're getting ready to leave this world. Look up and pray up. Pack up. We're going up in the twinkling of an eye. Hallelujah to the Lamb of God. Now consider the stars. Have you ever, at night, walked out into your yard or stood out in the forest somewhere and looked up and seen the twinkling stars glowing like diamonds against the velvet blackness of the night and know that God Almighty scattered those there for the beauty and the majesty and the testimonial that only God could do that. And you felt like you were in the very presence of God because you were. Because the sun and the moon and the stars are celestial evangelists that preach the message that there is a God every 24 hours to every man, to every woman, to every boy, to every girl. NASA cannot take responsibility for that. Only God Almighty could create the sun, the moon, and the stars who travel across the heavens speaking in every language. There is a God. He is almighty and he is all-knowing and all-powerful. That's exactly what happened to Stuart Hine. He looked into the heavens one night as in a thunder shower, and he walked into the forest and he wrote down these immortal words, O Lord my God, when I in awesome wonder consider all the worlds your hand has made. I see the stars, I hear the rolling thunder, thy power throughout the universe displayed. Then sings my soul, my Savior God, to thee, how great thou art, how great thou art. It was a song that shook the world because it captured the majesty of God in what you can see and feel in the heavens. The sun and the moon and the stars, again, are celestial evangelists racing across the heavens every 24 hours, announcing to every nation, tribe, and tongue that there is glory to God in the highest, and there is no other God but the God of Abraham, Isaac, and Jacob. Listen to this. In the courts of heaven, the creation of the earth is sufficient evidence to convict the ungodly to eternal judgment. Think about that. Paul wrote it this way in Romans 1:20, for the invisible things of him, meaning God, from the creation of the world, which are clearly seen, being understood by the things that are made, the sun, the moon, and the stars, the mountains, the seven oceans of earth, so that they, men on earth, are without excuse who say there is no God. Paul can say a lot in one verse. He's simply saying any man or any woman or even a child who's bright enough to look up and see the creation of God, a rational being has to know that there's someone greater than you and I that did that. Listen, if there's a thought, there's a thinker. If there's a plan, there's a planner. If there's a design, there's a designer. Who did that? God Almighty, the creator of heaven and earth, the God who rules the universe and the majesty of heaven with all power and glory. The Lord's Prayer, our Father which art in heaven, where? In the third heaven. He is not bound to earth like the gods of Egypt. He is not locked in the temple as a stone statue. He is the God who speaks. He's the God who feels. He's the God who heals. He's the God who delivers. He cannot be confined to the pages of a book, nor the pages of a library. For all of the books in the universe cannot capture capture the wisdom of the God of heaven. The heavens cannot contain His glory, records the Word of God. Why? He is infinite. He is almighty. He is all-knowing. He is the Creator. He is all-powerful. He holds the seven seas in the palms of His hand. He weighs the mountains in a scale and the hills in a balance. The blast of His nostrils split the cedars of Lebanon. He speaks to dust and it lives. It breathes. It thinks. It reproduces. He walks into the fiery furnace with His chosen children, and they come out without the smell of smoke upon them. He muzzles the mouths of lions for the righteous, and they slumber on couches of fur, while the king is birthing peptic ulcers in the mansion. He breaks the teeth out of the mouths of the ungodly who attack the righteous. He sets the captives of sin free by the blood of His Son. He delivers from demons, from disease, and from defeat. He is the Creator of the sun, the moon, and the stars. There is no one like Him. He is God the Father, the Almighty, the Omnipotent, the Ever-Reigning. He is sending His Son soon to rule as the King of the universe. Give Him praise and glory in the house of God. Now comes the sneering agnostic, the arrogant atheist, with snarling lips, an intellectual egotism, saying God does not exist. Really? Then snatch the stars from the heavens, you intellectual twit. Command the blazing sun to cease its thermonuclear fires so hot they can cremate the earth if you're so knowledgeable and powerful. Stop it if you can. Stop the four blood moons from appearing to send the prophetic message that the world as we know it is rapidly racing toward an end. Stop the seething tides of the ocean. Stop the raging winds of a stage 5 hurricane if you can. Our God rides on the wings of the storm. The Bible says that. Our God is an awesome God. How great Thou art. Hallelujah. Hallelujah. Hallelujah to His name. Several years ago, when Don and I were in Washington to see the president, the stars and stripes were flying over the White House. And I asked the chauffeur of the presidential limousine, I said, what does that mean? He said, that means the president is at home. And I thought, wow, in the heavens, God Almighty, the King of the universe, the Creator of heaven and earth, flies the star-spangled banner from one end of heaven to the other to show planet earth that the King is home, that the King is sitting on His royal throne, that angels are bowing before Him saying, holy, holy, holy, that demons are trembling at the mention of His name, and all is well. I want to tell you, Church of Jesus Christ, quit giving birth to peptic ulcers over what you see in the newspaper and read on the late news. God is in charge. He's got it all in control. And everything is going to be all right. God's star-spangled banner flies in victory over hell's legions. Demons tremble at the mention of His name. He is the mighty conqueror. God hangs out His dazzling flag morning, noon, and night as the saints of God rejoice and the ungodly grind their teeth. Atheists may get In God We Trust off our money, but they'll never get the sun, moon, and stars removed from the sky. That won't happen. Heaven is for real. Heaven is for real. It's a mystery to me why people believe God is dead and Elvis Presley is alive. Really. I had a personal visit with Elvis Presley following his concert here in San Antonio years ago. Elvis had a deep sensitivity toward the Lord. He sold 600 million records, and that's a bunch. He received 3 Grammys, one for his life's work and 2 for his religious recordings. Those 2 songs were How Great Thou Art and He Touched Me. All those other songs, not one award. He had a tender heart toward the Lord, and he sang about heaven with a real passion that touched the lives of people even through a record. I know some of you are going to start writing me a nasty letter for saying good things about Elvis Presley. Please, when you get to be perfect, then send me a letter. Listen to these true stories of people who saw the other side and came back to tell their story. This is a story from Dr. Neal, Dr. Mary Neal. She states, I'm a doctor. I'm well versed in medical science and accustomed to a fact-based explanation, which is why I'm using her story. Perhaps that's why, on one level at least, it made me a bit uneasy when patients would share their faith with me despite my own personal Christian belief. I remember early in my medical training treating a 14-year-old girl who was dying. Death, after all, she says, is a very definite medical fact. There's nothing more scientific than death, says Dr. Neal. She continues to say that the 14-year-old girl said to her, don't be sad. My angels are with me. My parents need to let me go. Please be happy. And she died. The doctor said, I desperately tried to believe her, but I couldn't understand why such a beautiful young life had to be lost. Listen to this. Not until one day in the high mountains of Chile, when I died myself. Not until then did I fully see the light of what she was saying. My husband, an orthopedic surgeon, drove me to the place where we were going to put the kayak in the raging waters of the river. I slipped into his bright red jacket and kissed him goodbye. Then I joined the rest of the group and we stepped into our kayaks. Our guide instructed us that we would stop before we hit the first 20-foot drop-off going to another dimension of the river. I put my feet against the braces of the kayak and tightened the spray skirt that would keep the water out of the boat and keep me dry from the waist down. If a kayaker gets in trouble, they can pull the loop and pull the chute and escape the boat quickly. This is her testimony, not mine. I don't think there's a kayak that would hold me. Dr. Neal says, out of the corner of my eye, I watched the new kayakers. One in particular wasn't so sure of herself, so I steered around her. We paddled down river, stopping at the whirlpool above the waterfall. There was a narrow channel to the right and a big channel to the left. Our guide said, we're going to take the small channel. Dr. Neal continues, the first kayaker paddled down the channel. On the right, I followed. The current moved her swiftly. We headed forward. Suddenly, her boat turned sideways. She hit the rocks and blocked the entrance. She got out of her boat and walked to the bank. I immediately thought, I'll have to go to the left. There was no stopping my momentum. I took a deep breath and plunged 20 feet down the falls. My boat dove straight down. The force of the water was crushing. It ripped the paddle from my hands. I smashed into some submerged rocks. My crazy dive stopped. I was still upright, but I was pinned upside down underwater, and I could not move. I screamed to myself, pull the chute! But I could not. The force of the water paralyzed my arms. I desperately raised my head. Fresh air was only 3 feet away, but I could not reach it. It was no use. I was stuck. My kayak was going to be my coffin. I told myself, you're not in control. Just let go. And so she prayed, God, I know you love me and you have a plan for me. Thy will be done. End of the prayer. Dr. Neal said it was precisely at that instant something shifted in me like a spiritual jolt. A great calm covered my body. It was like a baby being rocked and caressed in the mother's arms. I had this absolute certain sense that everything was going to be okay, no matter what happened. I was overwhelmed by a deep peace. I felt myself stop struggling, and all at once the wild current grabbed me, jerking me out of my kayak, and then the strangest thing happened. My soul departed from my body. I shot above the river into another realm. 15 or 20 heavenly agents rushed toward me to welcome me. We hugged and we danced. I could not identify them, but I knew that I knew them. Even with their outlines blurred, they were sent by God to guide me home. We began to guide along a path. We were going home, my eternal home. My companions could barely contain their joy. Joy at the instant of my death. A feeling of absolute joy pierced me, a feeling greater and so different from anything I'd ever known. We were bathed in a light brighter than any I had ever seen. I turned and looked down. Below me, I glimpsed my body on the riverbank, the shell of an old friend. My fellow kayakers were beside my body screaming, breathe, Mary, breathe! They were giving me CPR. But I was traveling to heaven, the irresistible paradise. I was flooded with an intense longing to be united with God. Still, my friends on the riverbank kept beckoning me to return, and I responded to them, let me go. Let me go. I understood everything my spiritual companions told me, even though they didn't speak. All of our thoughts merged together. Suddenly, they turned to me and said, not yet. It's not your time to enter. You have more to do on earth. I opened my eyes to see the faces of my friends staring at me. They were amazed to see me conscious. Quote, I had been dead for over 11 minutes, period. If you know anything about physiology, you know that's just not possible. Dr. Neal concludes saying, in the 13 years since, I have seen how my work as a mom, a wife, a doctor, has not been over. My most important job in life is to tell this story. Perhaps it was entrusted to me because I am a doctor and I think in terms of objective knowledge. But there is another world to which we are called. It is certainly true and the most beautiful we will ever experience. Our eternal home awaits us. End of quote. Dr. Mary Neal. A second confirmation that heaven is for real. My grandmother was a devoted Christian who was a trained nurse and had a hard life. Her husband died in the hospital from an infection when he was 33 years of age, and my grandmother was pregnant with her seventh child. She worked for Dr. Duke and Dr. Lilly in Goose Creek, Texas. That's where I was born. Don't look for it on the map. It's not there. It was never big enough to make the map. My grandmother was gone from her home Monday through Friday, and my mother, at the age of 9, was in charge of the house and the siblings in that house, which is another story in itself. My grandmother was 88 years of age. Lying on her deathbed, my mother was by her side day and night. The doctor told my mother that her mother, my grandmother, was passing away. Prepare the family. My mother put her hands on my grandmother and started praying for her recovery. Now, my mother had a prayer life. Heaven was a local call wherever she was. Grandmother had been in coma for several days. Suddenly, my grandmother, who was a very forceful German woman who could make George Patton back up, she opened her eyes. She looked at my mother and told her very forcefully, Veda, that's my mother's name, stop praying for me. I see heaven, and when you start praying, I start coming back. I don't want to come back. She said, I see Charles, that was her husband, and I see Esther Gladys, that was her baby daughter who had drowned at the age of 10 while going to a church service crossing Cedar Bayou. I see Esther Gladys, they're standing waiting for me. Stop praying! I'm going to the other side. My mother took her hand off my grandmother, gasped. My grandmother closed her eyes. A radiant smile broke on her face, and she stepped through gates of splendor into the paradise of God. Heaven is for real. A third confirmation. Stephen was being stoned to death for preaching the gospel in Acts the 7th chapter verses 55 and following. And the Bible says, he, Stephen, being full of the Holy Spirit, gazed into heaven and saw the glory of God and Jesus standing at the right hand of God. And Stephen said, look, I see the heavens, plural. I see the heavens opened and the Son of Man, Jesus, standing at the right hand of God. His testimony was so powerful that Saul, who was holding the cloaks of those who were stoning Stephen, later gave his heart to Christ. He was so moved by that vision that Stephen had, he could not shake the reality of the risen Savior. Paul wrote 13 books in the New Testament. He heard and he believed that heaven is for real. And I urge you to do the same. The fourth confirmation, very quickly, from Jesus Christ himself. He said, in my Father's house there are many mansions. If it were not so, I would have told you. I go to prepare a place for you and for you and for you. And I will come again. That's talking about the rapture of the church. And take you unto myself, that where I am, there you may be also. Heaven is for real. In closing, these three wonders of heaven. Now, there are more than three wonders, but because I need to finish in 40 minutes and not 40 weeks, I'll make it short. The first wonder is heaven is a place that has never seen a tear, never seen a sorrow. There's never been suffering. There is no sickness. There is no separation, not ever again. Heaven is the place where you never hear the word goodbye. The Bible says God himself shall wipe away all the tears from our eyes. In the Bible, life on this earth is called a veil of tears. But when it's over, God himself is going to greet you and wipe every ounce of sorrow out of your life and memory. The second wonder is so few are going. Matthew 7:13 says, enter in at the straight gate, for wide is the gate and broad is the way that leads to destruction. Listen to this. And many there be which go in thereat. Straight is the gate and narrow is the way that leads to life, meaning heaven, and few there be that go into it. Jesus is saying the majority are not going to heaven. I say that because when you read the obituary column in the San Antonio newspapers, everybody goes to heaven. When you read what Jesus said in Matthew 7, it's not so. Matthew 7:22-23 says, Jesus speaking, many will say to me in that day, the day of judgment, Lord, Lord, have we not prophesied in thy name? Have we not cast out demons in thy name? Have we not done many wonderful works in your name? And then I will say unto them, depart from me, workers of iniquity. Listen, I never knew you. Not a few are going to say that, but many are going to say that. The third wonder of heaven is that you have to die to get there. When we sing, when we all get to heaven, everybody gets excited. But if you stand up and say you've got to die to get there, nobody wants to go. Strange. The Bible says it's appointed unto man once to die, and after this the judgment. There are two appointments every person in this auditorium and every person watching by television is going to keep. Your appointment with death and your appointment with God on your personal judgment day. The day is going to come when you will answer for every word, for every thought, and every deed. This is recorded in the Bible. You have heard true and amazing stories today of people who saw heaven. But let me balance the story and tell you that there is a place called hell where every person who rejects Jesus Christ will spend an everlasting eternity. It is a place of darkness and eternal suffering. It is the place of unspeakable horror that God has created for the wicked. Those who reject His Son are going to live there forever. How is that going to happen? Because there are people who go to church and sing Amazing Grace, but they never receive Jesus Christ. They never confess their sins. The Lord never becomes the Lord of their life. They never learn the idea that it's one thing to be in church and another thing to be in Christ. You can be in a building and not have a relationship. And knowing Jesus Christ is a relationship. Think about that. You're going to be there forever and forever and forever. How long is that? If I were to drag this handkerchief one time every 1,000 years over Mount Whitney, just like that, one time, every 1,000 years, 12,000 feet of granite rock, and this were never to wear out. When Mount Whitney was worn smooth with the sands of the ages, the first second of eternity has not begun. Because it's forever. 70 years of life is a snap of your fingers. And that's why Jesus said, "What shall it profit a man if he gains the world and loses his soul?" Because what's beyond the last breath is either paradise with God or to live in eternity without God. And that choice is yours. Some of you looking at me right now are wonderful people, but you've never made that commitment to Christ. Some of you watching television right now are good, moral people, but you've not made the commitment to make Jesus Christ the Lord of your life. That's the difference. And I want to give you the opportunity to do that right now. Can we stand to our feet? As the organist is playing, how many of you in this room can say, "Pastor, I have not made Jesus the Lord of my life. I have not prayed the sinner's prayer. I have not asked Him to become my Savior. And I want to do that today." If that describes you, I want you to slip your hand up right where you are. Let me see your hand right where you are. God bless you. And God bless you. And God bless you in the balcony. Let me see it. I see you there. Thank you. God bless you. God bless you. I want you to pray this prayer with me. Heavenly Father.
1: Heavenly Father.
0: In the name of Jesus Christ.
1: In the name of Jesus Christ.
0: I ask you to forgive me of all of my sin.
1: I ask you to forgive me of all of my sin.
0: Cleanse me from all unrighteousness.
1: Cleanse me from all unrighteousness.
0: Come into my heart and life today.
1: Come into my heart and life
0: today. As Savior and Lord.
1: As Savior and Lord.
0: I want to be yours.
1: I want to be yours.
0: You are my shepherd.
1: You are my shepherd.
0: I am the sheep.
1: I am the sheep.
0: You are the creator.
1: You are the creator.
0: I am the created.
1: I am the creator.
0: You are the potter.
1: You are the potter.
0: I am the clay.
1: I am the clay.
0: I wish to do your will.
1: I wish to do your will.
0: O God.
1: O God.
0: In Jesus' name.
1: In Jesus' name.
0: Amen.
1: Amen.
0: Give the Lord a praise in the house of God. Amen. Amen. Will you lift your hands for the blessing? And now may the Lord bless you, and may the Lord keep you, and may the Lord make his face to shine upon you, and the Lord be gracious unto you and give you his peace. May you walk with a knowledge that you have been redeemed by the blood of the Lamb, that Satan has no claim over your soul, that you are set apart, made holy, righteous, justified, cleansed, gifted, given the favor of God, because the Lord has chosen you as his very own. Rejoice and be exceedingly glad. God is your Father, and everything is going to be well. In Jesus' name, give the Lord a shout of praise in the house of God. Bless his holy name. Amen.

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0: 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As always, you are encouraged to search the Word of God for yourself and heed only what is confirmed by Holy Spirit. Now, let's join in the session already in progress.
1: If you gave God a yes, then you should never be okay with living a lackluster life hidden in obscurity. In order to rise to the stature of a kingdom influencer, you need the power of God at work within you. This God-given power makes you irresistible, a head turner, where everything you do is effective. In order to walk in the power, you have to be prepared to do uncommon things and live an uncommon life. Allow this dunamis power to find expression in you. Allow the Holy Spirit to whisper to your spirit and enable you to do the things you are destined to do. So I encourage you to show up in this world, own your space of power, and know that through God, you have been empowered from on high. Welcome back to part two of our series on power. I think everyone wants power. Everyone needs power. We live in a society full of people that feel powerless, but those people should not include you. In our text today from the book of Ephesians chapter 1, verse 15 to 21, it says, "Wherefore I also, after I heard of your faith in the Lord, and love unto all the saints, cease not to give thanks for you, making mention of you in my prayers, that the God of our Lord Jesus Christ, the Father of glory, may give unto you the spirit of wisdom and revelation in the knowledge of him, the eyes of your understanding being enlightened, that you may know what is the hope of your calling and what is the riches of the glory of his inheritance in the saints, and what is the exceeding greatness of his power towards us, who believe according to the working of his mighty power, which he wrought in Christ when he raised him from the dead and set him at his own right hand in the heavenly places, far above principalities and powers and might and dominion and every name that is named, not only in this world, but also in that which is to come." We're using this scripture because it talks about power. And today I want to speak on a simple topic. It's all Greek to me. Literally. That's the name of the topic. It's all Greek to me. Literally, that's the name of the topic. It's all Greek to me. The word power, our English language,

word power. Before we get into the over 150 dimensions of power that we're going to teach you one by one, line by line, I wanted to give you an understanding of this word power. Proverbs 4:7 says, wisdom is the principal thing, and therefore get wisdom, and with all that getting, get an understanding. And so it's important that we have understanding. And by the way, the power to understand is also a dimension of power, but we'll get to that in a minute, and we'll get to that later on when we get to the use. So we're going to go all the way from A to Z when it comes to the different dimensions of power. So you don't want to miss this teaching. You don't want to miss this series. It's going to be probably one of the longest series I'm ever going to teach. And I'm going to go line by line, precept upon precept, and look at all the dimensions of power that is given to us. And then you would really, really begin to understand that you are indeed fearfully and wonderfully made. Now, there are 9 Greek words for power, and 7 of those Greek words are contained in the text that we just read. So there is dunamis. This is kinetic energy. There is kratos. Another word for kratos is vigor. There's another word, another Greek word, is kuritatos, which is translated rulership or dominion. Askus is force. Energon is translated effectiveness. Exousia is translated authority. Arc or arche is translated magistrate or chain of authority. All of those is contained in the text that we read, Ephesians 1:19-21. But there's 2 more, didomai, which is translated ability, out of Revelations 13:14-15. And then megaliotes. And that means magnificence. And you can find that Greek word expressed and translated mighty power or magnificent from out of Luke 9:43. But in our text, we are introduced to those seven of those Greek words. And I want to run through them so that you can understand how powerful scriptures are. It's easy to look at the English word and assume that we really do understand what a sentence means, or even what a paragraph or what a verse means. But when you go into the Greek, and the Greek or the New Testament was written in Greek, the Old Testament, of course, in Hebrews, and because in Hebrew, because we are actually talking to you about power from out of Ephesians chapter 1, verses 15 to 21, we know that it's Greek. Paul, introducing us to the whole aspect of power, he begins to pray. And he says, wherefore, I also, after I heard of your faith in the Lord Jesus and love unto all the saints, cease not to give thanks for you, making mention of you in my prayers. So he's giving thanks, his attitude of gratitude, and then he is praying that the God of our Lord Jesus Christ, the Father of glory, may give unto you the spirit of wisdom and revelation in the knowledge of him, the eyes of your understanding being enlightened, that you may know what is the hope of his calling, what is the riches of his glory, of the inheritance in the saints, and what is the exceeding greatness of his power. Now, that word, the greatness of his power, that word power is dunamis, and it's actually kinetic energy. Now, how do I explain kinetic energy? Kinetic energy is actually what people feel in the presence of another person that makes it impossible to be controlled. So the person who walks in a room that has this kinetic energy, that usually means that you can't control that person, and other people feel it. It's they feel the presence of the person. We call it aura, but it's incredible power. It's this
power that you know this person needs to be taken serious. It makes it impossible for them to be controlled by other people, external forces. This power is behind great leaders who have incredible influence. And I think of Hitler, and he was able to say, okay, this world should not have anyone in it that does not have blue eyes and blonde hair. However, Hitler himself had dark eyes and black hair. And it's interesting because, I mean, you could see with your eyes how what he was saying really didn't make sense. And he really should have been one of the ones that didn't live. Not that I espouse to killing someone because of the color of their skin or because of their ethnicity. But you can see he had incredible influence, incredible power. He had incredible persuasion, and it made him irresistible. It's what happens when a person walks in that room and the heads turn. We talk about a person having a presence or a person having aura that is so compelling that it's impossible for other people to ignore them. And this is what that word dunamis, when God said, I give you dunamis, it means that you are going to be a head turner. It means that you will influence individuals who may not even like your message, who may not even like Christians. But if God says that you are going to be the head and not the tail, first and not last, it's going to take dunamis. It's going to take that amount of power to occupy in that position of influence. And God is bringing us into new positions of influence, new realms of power, and that kinesthetic power comes from the Greek word dunamis. Luke chapter 2:52 gives us an example of that. It says, Jesus increased in wisdom and stature, and watch this, and favor with God and man. So he had influence. He had influence with God. He had influence with man. He had influence in spiritual things, in influence and natural things. He was just powerful. He had that dunamis. He had that kinetic energy that when he walked in the room, heads turned. When he talked at the age of 12 with individuals that would have had what would be equivalent to several PhDs, he's only 12. And he captures their attention. Wherever he walked, he had the attention of man. He goes into industries and he says, follow me, I'll make you fishers of men. 12 businessmen just leaves everything. They leave their job. They leave their businesses. They leave spheres of influence to follow him. Wherever he went, he had that dunamis, that kinetic energy. And I'm using the word kinetic energy, not to diminish the fact that he was God in the flesh, but to be able to really emphasize this Greek word to give you a greater understanding. There are some people that walk in a room and they become a wallflower. Nobody notices them. But then there are other people that walk in the room and everybody notices them. Everybody wants to know who they are. Everybody wants to have photo ops with them. And if God is going to use you in this season, you cannot be hidden in obscurity. God is going to give you the dunamis. He's going to give you the presence, the power, and it's going to be his presence on you. This is not just the anointing, but it's the pure presence of God. You are going to be able to shift environments and atmosphere because you're going to be the carrier of God's glory and the carrier of God's anointing. And you are going to be endued with favor. You're going to be endued with this power that makes you irresistible. The Bible goes on to say, this is towards us who believes according to the working. Go back to the scripture. According to the working. And this word working is energon. It means the effectiveness, energon, the effectiveness of the power of God according to the working of his might. So that word working is energon. The word might is vigorous, out of which we get the English word vigorous.
It means that you've got vim, you've got vigor, you've got energy. So energon is effectiveness. The scripture from out of Ephesians 3, 7 to 12 speaks of energon and gives us an understanding of it as Paul continues to paint the picture of how powerful we are because we are in Christ. He says in Ephesians 3, 7 to 12, if you would go there with me, please. Wherefore, I was made a minister according to the gift of the grace of God given unto me by the effectual working of his power. Unto me who am less than the least of all saints is this grace given that I should preach amongst the Gentiles the unsearchable riches of Christ and to make all men see what is the fellowship of the mystery which from the beginning of the world hath he hid in God who created all things by Christ. To the intent that now unto the principalities and powers in heavenly places might be known by the church the manifold wisdom of God, according to the eternal purpose which he purposed in Christ Jesus our Lord, in whom we have boldness and access with confidence by faith in him. So what he's simply saying that you've got so much energon that everything that you do will be effective. So it means that your work will be effective. Your preaching will be effective. It means that your debate will be effective. Your leadership will be effective. Your business will be effective. Your ministry will be effective. In other words, this power, this energon brings about effectiveness in everything that you do. Nothing that you do is going to fall flat. Right behind there's this word, mighty, kratos. It means vigorous. And it's important for us to know that this means that we've got vigor, that we're not strolling through life. This is the power, according to his mighty power. Now, this is another Greek word, according to his mighty vigorous, according to his mighty power, ischus. So now you're seeing a different variation of this word power. And this word ischus means force. Now, when you go to Genesis 8 to 10, we hear of people being a force to be reckoned with. He is a force to be reckoned with. She is a force to be reckoned with. But when you read the book of Genesis 10, until you get to verse number 8, it's talking about this person beget that person, this person beget that person, this person beget that person, and it goes straight down, giving the genealogy and the lineage of certain individuals until you get to Cush. And something interesting happens in verse number 8. If you go to Genesis 10, verse number 8 to 10, Cush just jettisons out amongst individuals that's going through life as normal. They're getting married. They're having children. They're being employed. They're getting married. They're having children. They fall in love. They go to celebrations. It's just life as normal. Then all of a sudden, Cush jettisons out amongst all the people that are going through life normal. And then after you hear about Cush, then it goes back, this person has that person, this person has this child and that child. And I don't want you to be amongst the clutter of the common within your community and in your industry that's doing business as usual. Just hanging out with the status quo and, like I say, the clutter of the common. But in order to see an uncommon or experience an uncommon life, you've got to be prepared to do uncommon things. And that's why Cush is important as we talk about this one Greek word, ischus, power. Verse number 8, and Cush begat Nimrod, and he began to be mighty one in the earth. He was a mighty hunter before the Lord. Wherefore, it is said, even as Nimrod, the mighty hunter before the Lord, and the beginning of his kingdom was Babel and Iraq and Akkad and Calneh and the land in the land of Shinar. Now, what does that mean? This is this man. He was so powerful and so forceful that he was able to build kingdoms
while people were just building families and communities. This is that word, iskos, the word power. It's the force that brings about results. Psalm 82, verse 1, if you would go there with me, please, it'll give you further understanding of this Greek word power. God standing in the congregation of the mighty, he judges amongst the gods, small g. How long will you judge unjustly and accept the persons of the wicked? Selah. Defend the poor and the fatherless. Do justice to the afflicted and needy. Deliver the poor and needy. Rid them out of the hand of the wicked. They know not, neither will they understand. They walk on in darkness. All the foundations of the earth are out of course. I have said, ye are gods, and all of you are children of the Most High. This will go on and within the text. But what God is saying here, you are powerful, but you're acting powerless. I created you in my image after my likeness. I mean, you know, 2 days ago, I was just meditating and God gave me this amazing revelation by asking me a question. He said, Cindy, when you look at me, what's wrong with me? I said, nothing. What's broken about me? Nothing. What needs to be fixed about me? Nothing. And then he said to me, Cindy, why do you think that something is broken and something needs to be fixed in your life? What you are made in my image, made after my likeness. You are a masterpiece because you're a piece of the master. And if nothing is broken and nothing is wrong with me, nothing is broken and nothing is wrong with you. Now, we're not talking about our behavior that we can adjust. We're not talking about habits that we can eliminate by adopting new habits. I'm talking about your essence, my essence, at the core of me. And when we talk about the next best version of ourselves, the Bible said that we are being changed into the image. In other words, my life cannot get any worse than what it is. I'm going to get better and stronger, growing from faith to faith, and so it is with you. When you look at your life, do not allow the enemy to convince you that you are inherently broken. The Bible said that he created you in his image and after his likeness. You are not flawed, baby. You are fabulous. And this is that power, the core of you. When we talk about self-mastery is carving out a path to the next best version of yourself. And every iteration of who you're going to be, your 10-year-old, your 11-year-old, your 15-year-old, your 20-year-old, your 30-year-old, every version of yourself is already on the inside of you. I think of the story within the book of Genesis that gives us a picture of Jacob, who received a revelation that he was a prince, he was going to have favor with God and man, and every prince turns into a king, and a king operates through the law of dominion. And so when we think about the whole idea of you and I having dominion, the first level of dominion is to have dominion over what you are not. You are not the tail, you're the head. You are not last, you are first. You are the highest expression of divine genius and intelligence manifested in your personhood, in my personhood, both of us given as a gift to humanity. And if you can just stop for a while and just meditate on it. And let me ask you the question. If you are created in the image and after the likeness of God, if nothing is wrong with God, nothing's broken with God, nothing needs to be fixed with God, and I want you to answer me, what is wrong with you? What is broken about you? What needs to be fixed about you? And I'm talking about your essence. Once you know your identity, who you are, you'll be able to show up in this world unapologetically strong, and you will make a difference in this world. And this is why this one word, power, I give you power. It's important for us to understand how powerful we are.
We are not victims of circumstances. We are not products of our environment. In fact, we are creators of the environment. We are not the product of an environment. Life is not happening to you. It's happening for you because it gives you the ability and the opportunity, even through the crises and problems that confront us. They all become mirrors that we can look on the inside of us to see how powerful we really are and the great amount of potential and ability that's hidden on the inside. The Bible said we have this treasure in earthen vessels. You have been ordained by God to be alive in this season, in this generation, in this dispensation, to be alive for such a time as this because of what you are carrying. You cannot afford in this season not to allow that power to come out, to explore your truth. People say, oh, I'm just going to tell my truth. So we all want to live our truth. We all want to tell our truth. But once you find out it's the truth about your greatness, it's the truth about your personality, it's the truth about your potential, it's the truth about your purpose, it's the truth about your assignment. Most people say, oh, I just want to tell my truth. And it's their testimony about all the bad things that happened to them. Yes, bad things happen to people, not because they're inherently bad. It's just how life is. You've got good people in the earth, bad people in the earth, and bad people will do bad things. But you don't ever have to be a victim of circumstances, and you never have to be one of them. You are powerful. Paul wanted us to know as he began to talk about the eyes of our understanding being enlightened, that you may know how mighty his power is, his force that is working on the inside of us. Why do we want to do the things that we do? You know, we're doing it because there's an internal force. It's the God in you, whispering in your spirit, uploading in your mind the amazing things that he's going to empower you to do in days to come. We are all kingdom builders. We are advancing the kingdom, and we need to be like Cush to understand that if God gives us a vision, we can do it. You can defy the odds. You should not be in love with the status quo. We should have a hatred towards the status quo. You should not be a person who allows themselves to be molded by the world. The Bible said, be not conformed to this world, but be transformed by the renewing of your mind. And once you have the mind of Christ, you will be individuals that really shape how we do life, like Noah. We will hit reset buttons. We will change how we do life. And it's going to be the power that works in us. There's the scripture that goes on, which he wrought in Christ Jesus when he raised him from the dead and set him at his own right hand in heavenly places far above principalities and powers. Now, this is a few other words, which he wrought. That's another power. It's energon again, which he wrought in Christ Jesus and dropped all the way down, where he says that he raised him far above principalities and powers. That's another word for far above principalities. That's that word RK. It means the chain of authority, far above principalities and power. The word power is exousia, and that stands for authority. So let's look at the chain of authority. Ephesians 6, 12 and 13. In other words, if you're high up on the chain, you have more power, and the lower down you go, it means that now you have delegated authority. So all power is given by God. So all the power that is on the earth actually comes from God, and he just shares that power with his children. From government is a power, to giftings is a power, to the anointing. This is what God has given us so that we can function at the highest level of our potential, so that the orientation that we hold towards ourselves makes a difference when we show up in the world. We see that we are contributors to the pain in the world as well as the pleasure, to the progress in the world as well as the stagnation. And so if I become productive and successful
And that's my orientation in this world. Inevitably, I'm helping the world to become productive as well as successful. If I'm progressing, say, for instance, in the area of faith, in the area of righteousness, and my orientation towards myself is going to affect the orientation that I have in this world. And that's why we live in a very fragile social ecosystem that has to be honored, respected. It has to be nurtured, nourished, prospered. And I remember reading in a newspaper article many, many years ago, they were trying to find solutions to world problems. And this is in England. They asked the question, hoping that there would be a lot of people that would answer, but they asked the question, what's wrong with this world? And there was only one response, and the response was, I am. So you are what's right with the world, and you are also what's wrong with the world. And when you allow God, the power of God, to work in you, it simply means that power would translate in your marriage, translate into your parenting, translate into your communities, your families, your industry. So it starts with you. It starts with me, me as an individual. It is the parable of the snowflakes. How many snowflakes does it take to create an avalanche? And of course, the answer is one, and that's the last one. So you might be the catalyst that creates a tipping point in this world where we have moral leaders, leadership, and ethical leadership. And this is what we're crying out for, we're praying for. We're believing that the gaps and the deserts that we're experiencing, that God will send water in the desert, that those dry places will bloom again. Wherever there's a need, God will be able to send us to meet that need. And he's going to give us the power, the effectiveness, that when we show up, we're showing up in the chain of authority, knowing that God has given us power, and it's delegated power. It's not coming from us, it's coming from God. And if you can resist God, that means you can resist us. But if you cannot resist God and his power, when God empowers you, it'll make you irresistible. Talking about the chain of authority, this is Ephesians 6:12-13, for we wrestle not against flesh and blood, but against principalities, against powers, against the rulers of darkness of this world, against spiritual wickedness in heavenly places. Wherefore, take unto you the whole armor of God, that you may be able to withstand in the evil days, and having done all, stand. This is very, very powerful. It's very, very meaningful, knowing that if the kingdom of darkness has rank and order, so does the kingdom of light. We have authority, but there's also a chain of command. Of course, the captain of this army happens to be Jesus Christ. He said, I'm going to give you, this ability to work effectively under a chain of command. And then he says, which he wrought in Christ Jesus, which he raised from the dead, set him at his own right hand in heavenly places, far above principalities and powers. That's that word exousia, it's authority. So that word far above principalities as well as far above power. And again, that word is not there, is not chain of authority, but it's the authority. So Luke 10:19, we all know this scripture, but it says, behold, I give you power to tread on serpents and scorpions and over all the power of the enemy, and nothing shall by any means hurt you. So that's that word exousia. I give you authority over all the ability, that word power, over all the ability of the enemy, and nothing shall by any means hurt you. He said, then there's another Greek word. He said, and might. And that word might comes from a Greek word, dunamis, which is kinetic energy. And we went through this again. But 1 Chronicles 29:29-30, I love the stories of Solomon and David. We're looking at this kinetic energy again, this dunamis, this power. It reads, now the acts of David, the king, first and last,
Behold, they are written in the book of Samuel, the seer, in the book of Nathan, the prophet, and in the book of Gad, the seer, with all his reign and his might, and the times that went over him, and over Israel, and over all the kingdoms of the countries, and every name, you know, here, excuse me, I was jumping into my next text, but it says that he reigned and his might and the times that went over him and over Israel and over all the kingdoms of the country. So he reigned with so much energy. Have you ever seen a two-year-old? They have so much energy that they make you tired. Well, that is kinetic energy as well. It's not just the influence that God will give you that makes you irresistible. It simply means that you're working along with that to advance a project, a vision, to bring something to pass, and you never run out of power. You never run out of steam. And I'm decreeing and declaring, even if you feel weary, I decree that God is giving you your second wind, and you're going to run with this energy. And you're going to, the years that the palmerworm, canker worm, caterpillar destroy, God said, I'm going to restore those years. So this is a season of second chances. Doors that were closed last season, they're going to be open. And you're going to have to use your energy to get there. And when you show up, you've got to own the space. You got to own the room. And you cannot be a wallflower waiting for things to happen. You are going to make things happen. And you're going to do it by the power of God. Bringing this to, you know, a close in terms of the Greek, it says, and dominion and every name that is named, not only in this world, but also in that which is to come. Dominion, kuriotatos, and it means rulership. So when God said to humanity in the book of Genesis, let us create men in our image and after our likeness, and let them have dominion, that is that word, let them dominate. Give them rulership. Let them legally have authority over a particular sphere. So as Paul was praying this prayer, and I'm hoping that you got an understanding of all those Greek words, the seven Greek words that we were using. As he was praying that prayer, he asks God to empower every believer. And I thought it was interesting because he not only had a prayer of thanksgiving, but he had a prayer of intercession. He was interceding, and it could have been a prayer of petition where he was petitioning God, but also interceding on behalf of us and asking God through petition that he would empower us and we would have a revelation of how powerful we really are. And this is my prayer. My prayer is that you will have a revelation of how powerful you really are, and you will have an understanding of over 150 dimensions of power that you have access to, that you can activate, that will change your life. Over 150 dimensions. And so when someone says that you're powerful, you want to know in which one of those realms you are pitching in. And imagine you showing up knowing that the spiritual realm is superior to the natural. Can you imagine if you had a revelation and an understanding and an acceptance and you really walked out the prayer that Paul was praying for each one of us as the church, and you walked it out, you lived it, you believed it, you behaved it. Can you imagine how your life would change, how your marriage would change, how your ministry would change? You are not waiting for someone to empower you, because God said that, behold, I give you power. And not just power for your life and power in business, power over all the powers of the enemy, and nothing shall by any means hurt or harm you. I grew up in abject poverty, and therefore in so many areas, I felt powerless. But when I got saved at 17, the eyes of my understanding opened. And within a year of me getting saved, we moved from a rat-infested home that rained. When it rained outside, it rained inside, to a beachfront property. And that was within the first year of me being saved. Once I understood that I had power over poverty,
I put my foot down, and it affected not only my trajectory, but the trajectory of my entire family. I was the first one saved. And so many of us are carrying the weight and the burden of members of our family. And unless you operate in this powerful dimension and in these powerful realms of power, then 10 years, 15 years from now, your family's trajectory would pretty much look the same as it does now. But if you ever had the faith as well as the courage to believe that God has made you powerful and that it's within your ability to make a difference in this world, I can tell you this world would be a better place. I am the answer to my prayers, but so are you. Paul prayed, and I think that if we can continue to hammer this in, he made a simple prayer, and this text is still impacting us today, thousands of years later. I recognize from the text, from our text, from out of the book of Ephesians chapter 1, that prayer takes you into extraordinary realms of power. So write this down. Take this as a note. Your place of prayer is your place of power. It is God's way of allowing us to tap into a fresh supply of power. Luke 10, 19 to 20, we read it earlier. I want to read it again. Behold, I give you power to tread on serpents and scorpions and over all the power of the enemy, and nothing shall by any means hurt you. Notwithstanding, in this rejoice, that rejoice not that the spirits are subject unto you, but rather rejoice because your name is written in heaven. I mean, it's almost like Jesus was saying to the disciples, it's a given. If you're in the kingdom, then you're in a kingdom of power, and you're going to live powerfully. You're not going to live with intimidation, consternation, with fear and worry. Because once you realize that you have power over all the power of the enemy and you're able to exercise it, you're able to believe it, behave it, become it, you will literally see everything and everyone around you shifting to accommodate that revelation. So receive this revelation. Samuel Chadwick said, the one concern of the devil is to keep Christians from praying. He fears nothing from powerless studies, from prayerless work, and from prayerless religion. He laughs at our toil, mocks at our wisdom, but trembles when we pray. So write this down. My place of prayer is my place of power. If Paul could find it necessary to petition God through prayer, that you and I would have a revelation, an insight into how powerful we really are and how powerful the kingdom is, we know without a shadow of a doubt that prayer works. Your place of prayer is your place of power. R.A. Torre says, we are too busy to pray, and so we are too busy to have power. We have a great deal of activity, but we accomplish little, many services, but few conversations, much machinery, but few results. Wow. I mean, that's an indictment against the church. Martin Luther said, to be a Christian without prayer is no more possible than to be alive without breathing. And so if you are a Christian and you want to live a more powerful life, you've got to pray. Write this down. Little prayer, little power. More prayer, more power. Much prayer, much power. Why? Because prayer is a kingdom technology. And in the book of Luke chapter 11 and 1, the disciples was interested in effective prayer, and they asked Jesus to teach them how to pray. They didn't say, teach us how to preach. They said, teach us how to pray. They didn't say, teach us how to prophesy. They said, teach us how to pray. And so it's interesting that when we read the book of Luke, Jesus teaches them about this technology. He said, when you pray, say. So what is a technology? A technology
is a methodology and materials used to receive a specific outcome. It could be commercially, industrially, it could be governmentally, but there's some object that you need to achieve, but it takes less human energy to achieve that. That is what a technology is. So we're living in a technologically driven age. Everything is about technology. And so it is in the spiritual as it is in the natural. We have natural technology, but we also have kingdom technology as well. And the kingdom technology, if I were to tell you this, is a conglomeration of all the practical, pragmatic, universal, spiritual principles that are industry specific, like apostolic, prophetic, didactic, pastoral, evangelistic, medical, scientific, which when applied affects positive change in the world, in the world's market, in the world's marketplaces, in social structures, in institutions, in infrastructure. It makes a difference. And you have to understand, prayer is a kingdom technology. Just like technologies make human activities irrelevant, so it is when it comes to prayer. Prayer puts you in a position where heaven conspires with earth, where God conspires with angels to bring about a solution, whether it's healing or delivering, that is miraculous in nature. And so when we talk about the whole idea of prayer being a technology, we have to have Daniels and Josephs. They were architects. They were prophetic architects. And Ruth and Esther, you have these prophetic architects, and David, prophetic architects. Prayer is like an architect, and who creates global economies and channels and avenues for wealth creation and wealth distribution and acquisition and advancement and proliferation of intellectual properties that enhances human development. And it prayer helps you to acquire real estate, and it gives you global distribution channels. Prayer. I mean, I can go on and on about prayer being a kingdom technology. And this is what Paul was using for us to understand that power is so dynamic. It's not just one type of power. It's many types of power. And God has to give you the revelation. You do that once you understand that you live in a powerful kingdom. And how powerful prayer is. Prayer is this immutable spiritual force that exerts and exercises this continuous, decisive influence on both the natural and the spiritual world. It affects changes within kingdoms, institutions, within people, within industries, within current generations and future generations. Prayer shapes the world. Prayer shapes our destiny. E.M. Bounds said, the more prayer there is in the world, the better the world will be, the mightier the forces against evil. So we cannot just pray against evil. We've got to see ourselves as the answer to prayer. And if you look at prayer as an immutable, irresistible force, you have to see it as a law. Just like there's the law of gravity, there's a law called prayer. And the Bible said, man ought always pray. It's a law, it's a kingdom law. Why? Because 1 John 3:22 to 23 is right. And whatsoever we ask, we receive of him, because we keep his commandments and do those things that are pleasing in his sight. And this is the commandment, that we should believe on the name of the Son of Jesus Christ and love one another. And he gave us commandment. And so James just supports everything that I was just saying,
that we need. We need to use this kingdom technology of prayer, because your place of prayer is your place of power. And little prayer, little power, more prayer, more power, much prayer, much power. And we want to get to a place where we're exercising our rights in the kingdom, and we exercise it because of the power that God has given us. Ephesians 3:20-21. Now unto him who is able to do the exceeding abundantly above all we can ask or think, according to the power that worketh in us. So there's a power that works in us. When you find your place of prayer, that turns that power on. It releases the power. All we need is a spark to start a flame. And once we show up that powerfully, we will become unstoppable. So it's all Greek to me. When we talk about those seven, it's actually nine, but the seven that comes out of Ephesians chapter 1, you will begin to understand how powerful we really are. There are myriad of dimensions and realms of power. And as we progress through the 21st century, knowing how powerful we are is going to be the deciding factor on who wins and who loses. And if we show up powerfully, knowing that we have been empowered by Jesus Christ himself, and we live in a kingdom of power, I believe that the world would change and come into alignment with God's original plan and purpose. Please write this down. I am powerful beyond my ability to comprehend. I am powerful beyond my ability to comprehend. Here's to a decade, a lifetime of showing up powerfully in Jesus' name. I hope you got something out of that. It's all Greek to me. God bless you all. In Jesus' name, our Father and our God, we pray that you would continue to bless us as we excavate the whole idea of power. Most people feel powerless. They had the wind knocked out of their sail. They've had below the belt experiences and blows to their personhood, to their faith, to their identity. But I pray this series of all series will cause them to rise up and take their rightful place of power in this world. The world is looking for leadership. The world is looking for direction. And we are the lights in this world. We are a city set on a hill that cannot be hid. And Father, we thank you that you are empowering us to let our light so shine before man that man will give, that man will see our good works and glorify our Father, which is in heaven. In Jesus' name, amen. God bless you.

and thank the Lord. Amen. God is good. Hallelujah. Hallelujah. And Obadiah, verse number 17. I'm not going to preach. I'm just going to lead you through some prayers and begin to pray for you and release deliverance. We've already had a time of praise and worship. And then the word, of course, also breaks the power of demons and devils. Demons hate worship. They hate the word. They hate the presence of God. Obadiah verse 17 says, "But upon Mount Zion shall be deliverance, and there shall be holiness, and the house of Jacob shall possess their possessions." And then in verse 21, the last verse of the book, it says, "And saviors," or deliverers, "shall come up on Mount Zion to judge the Mount of Esau, and the kingdom shall be the Lord's." We're doing a lot of teaching on Zion, and one of the characteristics of Zion is deliverance. Verse 17, it says, "Upon Mount Zion shall be deliverance." And then, of course, in verse 21, it says that saviors or deliverers shall come up on Mount Zion. So Zion is not only a place of deliverance, it is also a place of deliverers. God wants every believer to receive deliverance and also to be a deliverer. And then in verse 21, it ties in Mount Zion to the kingdom. It says the kingdom shall be the Lord's. So Zion is also a place of the kingdom, a place of authority, a place of power, a place of deliverance, and a place of deliverers. Many of you have gone through mass deliverance before. I don't think we've ever done it on a Sunday, but we're going to do it this Sunday because I wanted everyone to get a chance to get prayer. And before we do, there's some things we need to pray about. Demons will hold on to anything in your life that they can to remain. And we need to make sure that everything that the enemy would hold on to is eliminated. And we need to be able to say like Jesus, that the prince of this world comes and has nothing in me. No ground to attack, no ground to hold on to. One of the major things that I deal with in praying for people who need deliverance is that first and foremost, you must want to be delivered. You must have a desire to be delivered. You must exercise your will against the enemy. There's nothing the devil can do once you decide and you repent and decide you want to be set free. No matter how difficult your life has been, if you will make a decision now that not only will I be delivered, but deliverance will be a part of my lifestyle. Deliverance is not a one-time event. It's a part of your lifestyle. That whenever you need to be set free from something, you're willing to allow the Lord to take it away from you. And so today we're going to pray for a lot of different things and believe God for deliverance. But first, I need you to agree with me that you will receive deliverance today. And if you're not saved, if you're here today and you're backslidden or you're away from God, the first thing you need to do is you need to repent. The word repent simply means to change the way you think and to turn your life around. Make a decision. Repent and believe the gospel. The gospel is the power of God unto salvation, unto deliverance. The gospel is the good news that Jesus Christ has come. He has died. He was raised again from the dead. He rose again. He ascended. He sits on the right hand of God the Father. And that through his death and resurrection, your sins can be forgiven and all the powers of hell can be broken off of your life. One of the major things that demons hold on to is sin. If you have sin in your life, demons will be with that sin. And so let's pray this prayer together. I want you to just bow your head and you can close your Bibles and just get ready to say these prayers with me. I'm going to share some things about unforgiveness and breaking curses, but first, we're going to deal with any sin that may be in your life. Repeat after me. Say, "Heavenly Father, I believe that Jesus Christ came and died. I believe that he became sin for me. I believe he took my sins
upon himself on the cross. And because of his blood, my sins are forgiven. I claim the blood of Jesus for cleansing from my sins and all my iniquities. Thank you, Lord, for forgiving me. I repent of anything, any way of thinking, any lifestyle that is contrary to the Word of God. I turn away from it. And I ask you, Heavenly Father, to forgive me for any sin that I've committed, knowingly or unknowingly. I repent. I ask for forgiveness, and I receive cleansing today. In Jesus' name, amen. Now, I want any woman that has had an abortion, I want you to pray this with me. And I want you to do it. We're going to do it in a way that no one has to know that you've ever done this. So let's all pray this together, even if you've never been involved in one. Say this. Say, Heavenly Father, I join my brothers and sisters in repentance for all abortion, any murder that we have committed against unborn children. In the name of Jesus, Lord, forgive our society and forgive us if we have shed innocent blood. I break the curse of murder, the curse of the vagabond, curses of guilt, shame, and condemnation. In the name of Jesus, I rebuke any spirit of death that would follow my life because of an abortion. In the name of Jesus, I renounce these spirits and I command them to leave me in Jesus' name. Now say this with me. Say, Heavenly Father, you said in your word, whosoever shall call upon the name of the Lord, it shall be delivered. I call upon the name of Jesus. I believe that Jesus died on the cross for my sins. I believe that he was buried, and on the third day he rose again. I believe he ascended into heaven and sits on the right hand of God. I believe he is coming again. I confess Jesus as my Lord and Savior. I believe that Jesus is my deliverer. In the name of Jesus, I call upon you, Lord, to deliver me and set me free from any spirit in my life that is operating that is against your will. I break all ungodly soul ties that I have with any person that I've sinned with or been involved with that is not serving you. In the name of Jesus, I loose myself from every assignment of hell, every spirit of darkness. And in the name of Jesus, I tell the enemy, I belong to Jesus. You cannot stay in my life. I remind you that you are defeated. You have been spoiled. Your power has been broken. And through the Holy Ghost, I believe that today I will receive deliverance for my life. I command every hidden spirit that would hide in my life, you must be exposed. You cannot stay. I do not want you. I want to be free. I want to live holy. I want to live clean. I am saved. I am a child of God. You have no right to operate in my body, in my mind, in my soul, in any area of my life. I renounce you. You cannot stay against my will, but you must leave. In the name of Jesus, I believe today that deliverance is the children's bread. I am a child of God. Deliverance belongs to me. I have a right to it. And by faith, I receive it today in Jesus' name. Amen. How many believe God today? Amen.

Have you walked off track? Have you ran in the right direction, but maybe fallen into a pit of depression? Don't worry. God will outstretch His hand as He's doing right now. He will be with you, and He won't let you stay there for a moment longer than He will allow. He knows how much your heart can bear. He's with you, and maybe we won't get all the answers until heaven. But the answer is to all our questions, Jesus is Lord and He's faithful. Jesus' blood will never fail you. Hallelujah. Today, if you admit that you have not made your life right with Jesus Christ, today is the day where you pick up the call and you get ready to run, to first stand strong in knowing that you're beautiful, you're God's child, He loves you, He'll be with you, His grace is sufficient, that all things come together for the good for those who love Him, who've been called according to His purpose. You are called, and you today, I hope, will answer. Answer the call, not because that you think you can take the call or endure the race on your own. That's why we give God all the glory. His grace to hear the call and His grace and mercy to run the race. Lord, we thank You for Your amazing grace. We thank You, Lord, that You are God. And You know the things that we carry and we're burdened with. And we pray in Jesus' name, You would comfort us and heal us, complete us. Lord, we pray for physical miracles all across this place, but Lord, more than a physical miracle, pray, Lord God, that our soul would be restored in Your hands and that we'd be carried until eternity. God, we just give You praise for Your word and Your faithfulness right now. God, may You touch the believers, the ones who already have a relationship with You. And if there'd be anyone who feels tired and weary, comfort them, carry them, refresh them. Give them the sight of what You see for the day. The calls You want them to make, the hugs You want them to give, the people You want us to forgive. Help us to be the light in Your love. Lord, for anyone who doesn't know You yet, we ask God that today would be the day of salvation. Today would be the day that everything changes. Pray, Lord God, that if there be anyone who wants God to change, who wants You to change their life, that they'd call out to You today. Would you repeat this prayer after me? Say, dear Lord Jesus, come into my heart. Forgive me of my sin. I'm so sorry for them. Thank You, Jesus, for dying on the cross and raising Yourself from the grave. Thank You, God, that You promise that as I believe in You, I will also be raised. Lord, heal my heart. Change me. Fill me with Your Holy Spirit, Your peace, Your comfort, and Your joy. I want to know You more each and every day. In Jesus' name I pray. Amen.

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1: I found that nothing in life is worthwhile unless you take risks. Nothing. Nelson Mandela said, "There is no passion to be found playing small and settling for a life that's less than the one you're capable of living." Fail big. You will fail at some point in your life. Accept it. You will lose. You will embarrass yourself. You will suck at something. There's no doubt about it. In the acting business, you fail all the time. Early on in my career, I auditioned for a part in a Broadway musical. Perfect role for me, I thought. So I'm in the wings, I'm about to go on stage, but the guy in front of me, he's singing like Pavarotti, and I'm just shrinking, I'm getting smaller and smaller. So they say, "Oh, thank you very much, and you'll be hearing from us." So I come out with my little sheet music, and so I assumed I didn't get the job. But the next part of the audition, he called me back. The next part of the audition is the acting part of the audition. So I'm like, "Hey, okay, maybe I can't sing, but I know I can act." So they pair me with this guy, and again, I didn't know about musical theater. And musical theater is big, so they can reach everyone all the way in the back of the stadium. And I'm more from a realistic, naturalistic kind of acting where you actually talk to the person next to you. So I don't know what my line was. My line was, "Well, hand me the cup." And his line was, "Well, I will hand you the cup, my dear. The cup will be there to be handed to you." I didn't get the job. But here's the thing. I didn't quit. I didn't fall back. I walked out of there to prepare for the next audition, and the next audition, and the next audition. I walked out of there to prepare for the next audition, and the next audition, and the next audition. I prayed.

Broadway. Someone talked about it. Won the Tony Award. But here's the kicker. It was at the Court Theater. It was at the same theater that I failed that first audition 30 years prior. Reggie Jackson struck out 2,600 times in his career, the most in the history of baseball. But you don't hear about the strikeouts. People remember the home runs. Fall forward. Thomas Edison conducted 1,000 failed experiments. Did you know that? I didn't know that. Because the 1,001st was the light bulb. Fall forward. Keep striving, never give up, fall down 7 times, get up 8. Ease is a greater threat to progress than hardship. Without commitment, you'll never start. But more importantly, without consistency, you'll never finish. It's not easy. If it was easy, there'd be no Kerry Washington. If it was easy, there'd be no Taraji Henson, P. Henson. If it were easy, there'd be no Octavia Spencer. But not only that, if it were easy, there'd be no Viola Davis. If it were easy, there'd be no Michael T. Williamson, no Stephen McKinley Henderson, no Russell Hornsby. If it were easy, there'd be no Denzel Washington. So, dreams without goals are just dreams, and they ultimately fuel disappointment. So have dreams, but have goals. Life goals, yearly goals, monthly goals, daily goals. Don't confuse movement with progress. Remember, just because you're doing a lot more doesn't mean you're getting a lot more done. In order to achieve your goals, you must apply discipline, which you have already done, and consistency every day, not just on Tuesday and miss a few days. You have to work at it every day. You have to plan every day. You've heard the saying, we don't plan to fail, we fail to plan. Hard work works. Working really hard is what successful people do.

0: Samaritan's Purse has had a long history here in Ukraine, serving with the local church through Operation Christmas Child. When the war started here last year, we responded medically with a field hospital that we set up in Lviv. But as the war changed and progressed, we moved with it and moved some of those medical capabilities further to the east. We brought in stoves, we brought in tarps to re-roof. All this is through the local church. I'm so proud of the church. They're loving their neighbor and setting a great example of serving the name of Jesus Christ.
1: Our main focus now is to help people in red zone. People won't live in their houses if it's everyday bombing. And it means that this help is very necessary for them, very important for them.
2: Everywhere that Samaritan's Purse works, it's incredibly important to be working with local authorities, local officials. No one knows better than the people who are already here what the needs are. And so we go to them and we work with them to figure out what those needs are and how we can best assist. The Ukrainian people are incredibly welcoming to those who are here. The gratefulness is just, it's like nothing I've ever seen before.
0: For all those that have helped Samaritan's Purse and helped support us through this year, I want to thank you. 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And also pray for the church here. They're brave and bold and they're doing an incredible job. Thank you.
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5: On creation's morning, an all-powerful God flung the glittering stars against the velvet of the night. He holds the seven seas in the palm of his hand. He measures space with his fingertips. He weighs the mountains in a scale and the hills in a balance. The God that we serve has total control. He said, "Let there be light." And in that moment of time, darkness was shattered and conquered forever. His son, Jesus Christ, walked upon the raging sea of the Sea of Galilee, and he held the winds in his fists and said, "Peace be still." That's control. That God is in control of planet Earth, and he can be absolutely in control of your life if you'll let him. He will make a way where there seems to be no way. Stop worrying and start living. Worry proves that you don't believe God can take care of you. Worry is faith in fear. Worry is faith in fear. The two words in the New Testament from the mouth of the apostles, fear not, fear not, fear not the past. Why? Because your past has been forgiven and forgotten. Fear not the present. I will never leave you nor forsake you. Joshua 1:9. Be not afraid, for thy God is with you wherever you go. David said, "Yea, though I walk through the valley of the shadow of death, I will fear no evil, for thou art with me." Death has been reduced to a shadow. The Lord is my light and my salvation. Whom shall I fear? The Lord is the strength of my life. Of whom shall I be afraid? Psalms 27:1. Hebrews 13:6. The Lord is my helper. I will not fear what man can do with me. Fear not death. The Bible says, "I am he who was dead, and behold, I am alive forevermore." Fear not sickness, because this is the book of the great physician. Fear not poverty, for it is the Lord that gives you the power to get wealth. Fear not other people. The Bible says, "I will make your enemies to be at peace with you. You will climb the impossible mountain. I'll give you the ability to defeat the impossible foe. 1,000 shall fall at your left hand. 10,000 shall fall at your right hand." David said, "I will fear no evil." Why? Because God Almighty is with me. That's why. Worry is trust in the unpleasant. Worry is assurance that disaster is coming. Worry is believing in your personal defeat and despair. Worry is a polluted stream that flows through your brain, that drowns hope and optimism, that kills faith. Worry is interest paid on trouble that never happens. Think about that. One old man said, and I quote, "Most of the trouble I've had in life never happened. How many of you have worried yourself silly about something you just knew was going to be disaster and it never happened?
6: Worry enters our life through thoughts, but the Bible teaches us to cast all of our care on God because He cares for us. Life is real, and we never know exactly what's going to come our way, but we do know God. We don't have to live in fear because He's with us and He's on our side. Well, worry sees the problem, but it doesn't see God. I don't think it's wrong to see the problem. Matter of fact, I think we should look at our problems squarely, and then we need to tell them where they stand in relationship to God. Worry sees the problem, but faith sees the God who can handle the problem. And that's what we have to do. And whatever situation you're in right now in your life, whether it's something with your kids or your marriage or your finances, or you think you're never going to recover from your past, or you're fighting with some kind of an addiction or some kind of a sin that just keeps trying to cling to you, whatever it is, you have to know that God is greater than any problem that you have. And you have to not worry, because when you pray and then you worry, the worry nullifies your prayer. Prayer is something you do instead of worry. If we pray and then worry, we're saying with our mouth that we're depending on God, but we're saying with our actions that we don't really believe that God's going to come through, so we're going to worry and have a backup plan just in case He doesn't. We don't have to know what God is going to do. We don't have to know when He's going to do it. All we need to know is that He is, and He has a plan, and at the right time, not our time, but at the right time, God will execute that plan. Matter of fact, I'm going to tell you something that's just bubbling up in my heart right now. God is working in your life, every single one of you. God is working in your life right now in ways that you cannot feel, don't see, and don't understand. And everything that we go through, we need to lift up our voice and say, God, I believe You're working in my life right now. I'm expecting something good. And God is with you in your situations. Some of you are in very difficult situations. And yet in the midst of that, you have joy and peace and you have hope. And only God can give us that. God is with you. Just because you have a problem, that does not mean that God has abandoned you. God is with you.
5: Jesus Christ made the profound statements about worry that the world has ever heard in Matthew, the 6th chapter. Therefore, I say to you, do not worry about your life, what you will eat or what you will drink, nor about your body, what you will put on. Is not life more than food and the body more than clothing? Look at the birds of the air, for they neither sow nor reap nor gather in barns, yet your heavenly Father feeds them. Are you not of more value than they? Which of you by worrying can add one cubit to his stature? So why do you worry about clothing? Consider the lilies of the field, how they grow. They neither toil nor spin. And yet I say to you that even Solomon, all of his glory, was not arrayed like one of these. Now if God so clothes the grass of the field, which today is and tomorrow is thrown into the oven, will He not much more clothe you, O you of little faith? Therefore do not worry, saying, what shall we eat, or what shall we drink, or what shall we wear? For after all these things the Gentiles seek, for your heavenly Father knows that you need all these things. But seek first the kingdom of God and His righteousness, and all of these things shall be added unto you. Therefore do not worry about tomorrow, for tomorrow will worry about its own things. Sufficient for the day is its own trouble. Simple, profound.
6: God gives you what you need. And I'm sure that many of you have things looming out there in the future that you know is going to require answers. And you don't have those answers. But you know what? The greatest way that you can show faith in God is to refuse to worry about it, refuse to think about it excessively, and every time it comes to your brain, just say, I don't know what I'm going to do, but I know the God who does know what I'm going to do. And that's when we get over into the miracle realm with God, where He can do exceedingly abundantly above and beyond all that we could ever dare to hope, ask, or think. many of you have got a wonderful testimony in your life of what God has done for you. And God has brought you from some places that nobody would ever thought that you could have recovered from. Of course, I have that same testimony myself, and I'm telling you what, God is no respecter of persons. His promises are not for somebody else or an elite few, they are for you. He is here right now, and He is taking care of your situation. You don't have to worry. God will do one of two things if you have a problem. He will either remove the problem, which is always our first choice, and usually the only thing that we think we can even be remotely satisfied with. He will either remove the problem, or He will give you the strength, the grace, the ability to go through the problem. Now, I know we don't like the going through part, but I'm telling you, if you can say, God, I know you'll do one of two things. You're either going to remove this, you're going to move it, you're going to take it away, or you're going to give me the grace to deal with it. And if we can trust God enough to leave that choice up to Him, because if He lets us go through it, then He's got a purpose in mind. There's something we're going to get out of it that we need. Trusting God is wonderful. It's so wonderful to just say, I don't understand this, but I believe God's going to work it out.

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7: He will swallow up death forever. The sovereign Lord will wipe away the tears from all faces. He'll remove the disgrace of his people from all the earth. The Lord has spoken. In that day they will say, surely this is our God. We trusted in him, and he saved us. This is the Lord, we trusted in him. Let us rejoice and be glad in his salvation. Yeah.

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every individual is granted a unique range of gifts and talents and abilities, as well as access to divine supernatural empowerment to make an impact on the world. The range we possess encompasses our ability to dream, create, and manifest God's deepest desire for us. It is a testament to the incredible potential that lies dormant within us. As the world faces increasing darkness and confusion, how can the church provide spiritual direction and leadership, offering wisdom, insight, and vision to alleviate societal problems? Through revelation, we tap into the supernatural realm. We are able to transcend limitations and unlock the full potential of our prayers. Disruptive thinking involves questioning established norms, thinking outside of the box, and envisioning new possibilities for positive change. Biblical figures represent the full range of intelligence. Together, let us unleash the power within us as we become instruments of God's grace, transforming the world, one act of love, one act of kindness, one act of compassion at a time.

0: 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Now, let's join in the session already in progress.
1: As I listened to the news all last month, it seemed like the world was collapsing. Whether it was Charlottesville or Korea or the transgender issue in the military or the hurricane, and we could add numbers of other realities to that. In the words of a

whether it was CNN or MSNBC or Fox News or CNBC, all give their perspective on the ball of confusion, the chaos that was taking place. And what caught my attention was how many people were using the phrase, "I think." Volumes of human opinion trying to make sense of a culture in chaos. But perhaps we don't even have to go to the national media to raise the question, how can I make sense? You may have your own chaos that you're trying to make sense out of. Well, I'm going to take a risk with you this morning. I'm going to take a risk of trying to make sense of what you see. Now, the reason why it's a risk is because, unfortunately, far too many Christians have more confidence in the media than they do in the Word of God. Far too many Christians have more confidence in politics than the power of Scripture. So I'm on risky territory because some will not buy what I'm getting ready to share. And I risk alienating you, a risk I'm willing to take. Others, it's risky because you'll buy it, you just won't like it. But the first goal is not to win friends and influence people. In the cultural sense, it is to give you God's perspective. Let's start with a premise, a key premise. The premise is cited for us in 2 Corinthians 4:18, which says, "We do not look on the things that are seen. We look on the things that are unseen." So if you can see it, touch it, taste it, feel it, and hear it, it's not where you're supposed to start. Not because it's not real, it's just not the starting blocks. If you start with the reality of your five senses and miss the invisible to make sense of the visible, see, when you start in the wrong place, don't be shocked if you wind up lost. Or to put it in a way that I regularly say it, if all you see is what you see, you do not see all there is to be seen. Paul says, we don't start with what we see. It's real. It's there. We see it. But he says, that's not where we start, referring to Christians. He says, we start with the unseen. So that is going to be my starting point. It's going to be my starting point about Harvey, the hurricane. It's going to be about my starting point about Charlottesville and racism. Because when I start with the unseen, I don't have to start with "I think." I don't have to start with "I feel" or "I prefer." Because I have a sure word. So just bear with me. I won't finish this today. It will take me till next week to finish this. Some of y'all might not come back. But judge my statements by the

Word of God, not by your personal ideas, thoughts, and perspectives. And most certainly, not by your television or your smart devices. The foundation where I want to start is Hebrews 12. Because in Hebrews 12, the author of Hebrews sets it right out front, the premise of our time together, beginning in verse 25. See to it that you do not refuse him who is speaking. For if those did not escape when they refused him who warned them on earth, much less will we escape who turn away from him who warns from heaven. And his voice shook the earth then, but now he has promised, saying, yet once more I will shake not only the earth, but also the heaven. This expression, yet once more, denotes the removing of those things which can be shaken, as of created things, so that those things which cannot be shaken may remain. When the hurricane made its devastating presence out of the Gulf of Mexico, the most important person at that moment, leading up to that moment, and during that time, was the weatherman or the weatherwoman. They took over primacy over everything else because we wanted to know inside information on what they saw, what they prophesied, what their perspective was, what they were predicting, and people listened to it not only in the areas directly affected, but all across the nation. Our eyes were glued to the meteorological report for somebody to answer Marvin Gaye's question, what's going on? Because we knew that they had more information about that sphere of knowledge, about currents and about winds and about inches of rain than we do. And they could see what was coming. And so we zeroed in on the weatherman or the weatherwoman. I would like to suggest that when you look at what's happening in this world, you need to zero in on somebody who knows what they're talking about. Because you and I are merely observers to what's happening around us. The first thing I want you to note is it says God speaks. In verse 25 it says, see to it that you do not refuse him who is speaking. God speaks in a number of ways. His foundational way of speaking is his word, his written, recorded word. He says, in times past, I spoke on earth, that is, through the prophets. He gave it to men. But he says, now I speak from heaven, referring to him coming to earth from heaven in the person of Jesus Christ. So God starts with his recorded word, and that is always where he starts. But we as parents know you can talk and kids still not listen. You can speak the word and they still not pay attention. You can tell them what you want them to know and they very well may ignore you. Therefore, God has another way of speaking. And he goes into these three verses and tells you the second way God speaks, and the second way God speaks is by shaking things up. That's what the text says. He disturbs things. So when God sees that his word is not good enough for the culture
or for the community, or even for the saints. It says he shakes things, disturbs things. He interrupts things, confuses things. A few weeks ago, we dealt with sovereignty, but let me explain this now. Nothing happens. Absolutely nothing happens that is not either caused by God or allowed by God. In other words, nothing just occurs. Nothing just happens. Either he made it happen or he okayed it happening, because if anything could happen that he didn't cause or didn't okay, he would not be in control of all things. And again, that's why there is no luck, there is no chance, there is no happenstance, there is no fate, non-Christian words, because of a sovereign God. God speaks in shaking, disturbing. The word shaking shook the earth in verse 26. Yes, once more, I'll shake the earth. Verse 27, things which can be shaken. It means there is a major interruption that disturbs the natural order of things. Let me define shaking again. It means an interruption in how things are supposed to go. He says, when things are interrupted and you can't do anything about the interruption because it's outside of you. Look, when you sign an insurance policy, when they used to have insurance, when you sign your insurance policy, they have a clause in there called acts of God. That clause means if this happens, don't blame us. And don't come looking for money for us, because this was outside of our control. This was an act of God that we should not bear responsibility for. When the text says God shakes things up, he's referring to acts of God. And you know God is shaking it because you can't fix it. And you don't know anybody else who can, because it has been orchestrated by God himself. Therefore, when things get shaken, disturbed, when you get messed up over something that wasn't supposed to happen. First question isn't Democrats, Republicans, or independents. It's not first a social question. It's not first a class question. Something else is going on here when something gets shaken that's not supposed to happen. In our world and in your life, when God shakes, disturbs, interrupts, is because he's talking. He says, do not refuse him who speaks. Through shaking. Growing up as a boy in Baltimore, regularly on Friday night, I went over to my grandmother's house, grandfather's house, to eat crabs. If you are from Baltimore, you eat crabs. It comes with the territory of living in the vicinity of the Chesapeake Bay. Crabs are a social gathering point. When I went home to visit my father a few days ago, we set the plan to go get the crabs, because that comes with the territory. So I would go over to my grandmother and grandfather's house to get my crabs. And
Sometimes I'd spend the night. Now, if I went over on Friday and spent the night, that means Saturday morning I'm getting up to watch cartoons, and my favorite cartoon was Mighty Mouse. Oh, somebody remembers Mighty Mouse? Here he comes to save the day. That means that Mighty Mouse is on the way. There was something about that mouse that caught my undivided attention. He was a hero rodent. Mighty Mouse. But don't let it start storming with thunder and lightning when Mighty Mouse or one of the other cartoons are playing. Because then my grandmother would tell me I got to turn off the television. Somebody had a grandmother like that. My grandmama would tell me, you better turn off that television. I'll say, Grandma, why I got to turn off television? Mighty Mouse getting ready to hurt somebody. Why I got to turn off the television now? And the answer would always be, because God is talking. She says, God is talking because he's interrupted your regular programming. When God interferes with the regular programming of life called being shaken, it's because he's talking. He says in verse 25, do not refuse him who is speaking. Well, that assumes, number one, you know he's talking. Because if you just assume it's a storm, you just assume it's a weird election, you just assume the racial situation is as it, you're just looking at what you see. You haven't started with what God might be saying. So unfortunately, far too many people, and unfortunately, far too many Christians are starting in the wrong place. They're starting in a Republican place or a Democratic place or a meteorological place. That's not where you start. You start with, what is he saying? And he says, not only must you understand that he is talking, you must understand what he is saying when he speaks. That's why we ask people, do you understand me? Because they might hear you, but not understand you. And then when you understand what he's saying, he says in verse 25, and don't refuse me. Watch this. When I warn you from heaven. He connects his speaking to a warning when it involves shaking. God speaks when he interrupts the normal processes of things that you can't fix because heaven has something to say to earth that God wants you to pay complete attention to. And his purpose in his speech is always the same. He's separating. He speaks to separate. Isn't that what verse 27 says? This expression, yet once more, denotes the removing of those things which can be shaken as of created things, so that those things which cannot be shaken may remain. Okay. When God shakes your world, when he rocks your world with something that interrupts your world or the world, it is because he is in the process of creating a correction. Thus, the phrase warning. What is he trying to correct in his speech? First by his word and then by his shaking. He is trying to correct the fact that the physical has trumped the spiritual. It's always that's always going to be the message in some form or fashion.
So he's trying to get things back in its right location. So he shakes the things that can be shaken, that is, as of created things, the things that are in the physical world. He shakes them so that the things that cannot be shaken may remain. He's putting things back in its rightful place. He's after a correction. So I'm going to take a risk here and make a prophetic statement that the reason you have Harvey is because you had Charlottesville. Folk out there fighting, racism rising its head, reaction, clashes, people taking sides. Folk are divided, which is against God. I'm going to talk more about that next week, but which is against God. So God said, oh, I know how to get them together. They ain't going to fight no more when I come up in here. So all of a sudden, he calls on a man named Harvey. And he says, Harvey, I want you to come in there and I want you to teach him, can we all get along? Because we're going to make this thing so bad that folk ain't going to be asking about color or class or culture. Because when you drowning, you don't clear that it's a black man saving a white man or a white woman saving a white girl. I haven't heard anything about Ku Klux Klan. I haven't heard anything about white supremacists. I haven't heard anything about alt-right. Because you see, when you're in a war, you don't care about the color, class, or culture of the man fighting next to you as long as he's shooting in the same direction you are. So what God has done is he blows through it crazy. But if you don't know that, all you see is a storm. All you see is water rising and dams being let loose. And all you see is a homeless situation. But what you don't see is God is reacting to something out of order. And the big tragedy is that Christians and churches don't see it either. So we allow politics to illegitimately divide us. We let Democrats and Republicans divide us. As though God sits on the backs of donkeys or elephants. No, he's the King of Kings and Lord of Lords, and he's after a whole nother agenda. God is saying, when I shake things up, it's because I got something to say. When Jesus was with his disciples on the Sea of Galilee in Mark 4, it says there was a storm. There was a storm. They panicked because this was something they couldn't control. Jesus got up and said, oh, ye of little faith. Why? Because you didn't get the reason for the storm. The reason for the storm had a spiritual purpose to it. So let me let you in on a secret for your personal life, your family life, our church, and most certainly for the world watching. Here's the secret. When God creates a disruption in your world, when he rocks your world and it's outside of your control, he is speaking and he's only saying one overriding thing. Something is out of sync. And I want you to get that thing right so that the spiritual trumps the physical. So that the things that aren't created trumps the things that are created. So that eternal trumps time. Heaven trumps earth. Now, don't get me wrong. You're not ignoring it. You're not pretending it's not real. It's just not where you start. You always start with the question, when God shakes stuff, God, what are you doing? What are you trying to tell me? What are you trying to teach me? What are you trying to clarify to me? You know, when you go to a funeral, all of a sudden spiritual things come real important.
You ain't thinking about your job. You're not thinking about your people. You're not thinking about, you know, you think about that could be me. Because funerals have a way of disturbing your natural existence because it shows you something eternal is at work. God allows things to happen or causes things to happen depending upon the scenario in order to wake us up to his reality. But if you aren't looking for it, you're going to refuse him who's speaking because you don't even know he's talking. You just think, oh, poor me, this is what happened to me. You're not looking at it, starting with the work of God. So he has to tell even these Christians he's writing to. He says, do not refuse him who's speaking just because God is shaking your world. He's shaking your world because he's trying to accomplish something. When a woman is in labor, she's in pain. She's hurting, but the only reason she's hurting is because a separation is about to occur. It's painful because a separation is in movement. But the only reason the separation is coming is because new life is seeking to emerge. God wants to do something new. He wants to do something different. He wants to bring about a correction, and sometimes that involves labor pains, hurricane pains, political pains, social pains, economic pains to bring about a correction. But without this perspective, then you ignore the shaking. And all you see is what you see. And therefore, the eternal doesn't get a hearing. It doesn't get a voice. And that only means if you don't hear the word and you're not listening to the shaking, then he has to take it to the next level. Because you apparently either not listening or you don't want to hear. And that always starts with the household of faith. See, we will never get it together out there until we get it together in here. I mean, why in the world do we think God's going to fix the White House when he can't even get a hearing in the church house? Get this backwards, because God's people do not want to place the spiritual above the physical. Now, let me be more specific since we are wrestling with the current realities of Houston. That's on the table today and in the consciousness of the culture. I've alluded to it, but I want to be more specific. There is no such thing as impersonal forces of a mother called nature. Okay? Let's get this straight. I'm glad they give hurricanes name, Harvey, Katrina, you know, a guy and a girl. What, you know what they're doing? They're establishing personhood to the storm. They're giving it a human name, okay? Well, there is personhood to the storm, but it ain't Harvey. And it ain't Katrina. There are no impersonal forces of nature. Now, I know you heard that in biology and you heard all that. Okay. So if you took this sermon so far and you went out and you said, no, God's behind all this. And somebody asked you to prove it from the word of God. Could you prove it or would you just be saying, well, my pastor said it, so... Okay, so let's go to scripture. So that one, you know that I'm not making this up. And two, that you can defend what is being said. Let's look first at Job chapter 37. That comes before Psalms. Job chapter 37, verse 3 says, under the whole heaven, he lets it loose, and his lightning to the ends of the earth.
After it, a voice roars. He thunders and his majestic voice, and he does not restrain the lightning when his voice is heard. God thunders with his voice wondrously, doing great things which we cannot comprehend. For the snow, he says, fall on the earth. And to the downpour and the rain, he says, be strong. He seals the hand of every man that all men may know his work. Then the beasts go into the lair and remain in its den. Out of the south comes the storm, and out of the north the cold. From the breath of God ice is made, and the expanse of the waters is frozen. Also with moisture he loads the thick cloud. He dispenses the cloud of his lightning. It changes direction, turning around by his guidance, that it may do whatever he commands on the face of the inhabited earth. So far, there's no such thing as impersonal weather. Weather is caused by a personal God. But why? Verse 13, whether for correction, or for his world, or for loving kindness, he causes it to happen. So Mr. Harvey or Miss Katrina was simply obeying Father God, because he causes it to happen. Psalm 147 verse 18 says the same thing, that God is behind the weather. Lamentations, chapter 3, right after Jeremiah. Verse 31, for the Lord will not reject forever, for if he causes grief, then he will have compassion according to his abundant loving kindness, for he does not afflict willingly or grieve the sons of men. So he causes it, but not because he's trying to be mean, he's trying to fix something. And then I love Amos. I love Amos because Amos chapter 4 verses 6 to 8 says this. For I give you also cleanness of teeth in all your cities and the lack of bread in all your places. You have not returned to me, declares the Lord. Furthermore, I withheld the rain from you while there were still 3 months until harvest. Then I would send rain on one city, and on another city I would not send rain. One part would be rained on, while the part not rained on would dry up. So two or three cities would stagger to another city to drink water, but would not be satisfied. Yet you have not returned to me, declares the Lord. I didn't let it rain and you wouldn't return to me. I let it rain too much, you wouldn't let it return to me. You stuck in long gas lines because you wouldn't return to me. You're just inconvenience, but you don't get the message. It's not about the water. It's not about the gas. It's about me. I have never heard so much talk about prayer. Every time I television on, the pagans praying, the atheists.

you are getting all this attention because I told Mr. Harvey to show up. All of a sudden, he's not being pushed to the side. So you can praise him voluntarily or you can praise him mandatorily, but God is going to get the glory one way or another. But if you're not looking at what happens through those eyes, then you will only deal with what you see. And you will be limited by that. One more, Jeremiah chapter 10, verse 13. Hope you see, it's not impersonal, it's personal. When he utters his voice, there is a tumult of waters in the heavens. And he causes the clouds to ascend from the end of the earth and make lightning for the rain. And he brings out the winds from his storehouse. Now you got lightning, you got wind, you got rain. Sound like a hurricane to me. And it says he causes it. So you must personify, not because God is being mean. I know you got those voices that say, oh, God must be just. You just can't automatically saying that. But God is using what he allows to bring attention back to him. Because he's always seeking to make the spiritual more important than the physical. In one act, he addressed racism. In one act, he addressed separatism. In one act, he made people who were enemies become brothers for a little while. In one act, he made people care. In one act, he showed you when God moves, it doesn't take long. Doesn't take 240 years. It doesn't take seminars and workshops. It just takes people seeing a need, responding to what God did to overcome what men are unable to resolve. And when you start looking at your life that way and your circumstances and ask the God question first, responding to his word and to the circumstance, now you are hearing from heaven. Most of you in here at some point in your life have vomited, regurgitated. Oh, let's get down to it. You throw up. The reason you throw up is because something is wrong. Food poisoning or virus or bacteria, something not right. Something not right, and all of a sudden, there's discomfort in the belly. Discomfort in the belly, and you, things are not right. Look, next time you want to throw up, don't fight it. Don't fight it. Because what your belly is trying to tell you is a separation needs to occur. See, if you try to hold it in, you keep in transformation from occurring. And so, yeah, I know it hurts and I know it's uncomfortable, but it wants to escape. It wants to get out. Now, I will concede it is messy. Vomiting, regurgitating, that's messy. Doesn't smell right. It doesn't feel right. It's messy. But oh, it feels so good after you get it out. When God wants society to vomit, when he wants culture to throw up, when he wants a separation to occur, he brings about discomfort. Not because he's just being mean, but what he is saying is, you got me in the wrong place. You got me in the wrong place. You done put me on to the side somewhere. So I'm going to let you know I'm not a sideline kind of deity. I'm not a sideline kind of God. So he will make a culture throw up so that things can be made right. Now, I'm not unaware that this might not last long. But God's got some other names out there he ain't used yet. But it starts with us being the people of God, responding to his correction in our own lives
so that he can use us to affect a world that is in chaos. Now, if Jesus is getting ready to come back, that's the vomit. See, if Jesus is getting ready to come back, then all this chaos is supposed to be happening to set the stage. But if Jesus is not yet ready to come up, he's allowing this chaos to bring about correction. But if you refuse him who is speaking, then the ante gets up.

every individual is granted a unique range of gifts and talents and abilities, as well as access to divine supernatural empowerment to make an impact on the world. The range we possess encompasses our ability to dream, create, and manifest God's deepest desire for us. It is a testament to the incredible potential that lies dormant within us. As the world faces increasing darkness and confusion, how can the church provide spiritual direction and leadership, offering wisdom, insight, and vision to alleviate societal problems? Through revelation, we tap into the supernatural realm. We are able to transcend limitations and unlock the full potential of our prayers. 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Biblical figures represent the full range of intelligence. Together, let us unleash the power within us as we become instruments of God's grace, transforming the world. One act of love, one act of kindness, one act of compassion at a time.

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Forgiveness is a full pardon. It's a fresh start. It's another chance. It's a new beginning. It's the lifting of a heavy burden. It's the canceling of a debt. Forgiveness is the key that unlocks the door of resentment and the handcuffs of hatred. Some of you have those handcuffs on right now. It is a supernatural power that breaks the chains of bitterness and the shackles of rage and resentment. Forgiveness is not optional. Jesus said in Matthew 6:14, "For if you forgive men their trespasses, your heavenly Father will also forgive you. But if you don't forgive men their trespasses, God will not forgive you of your trespasses." Luke 6:37, "Forgive and you shall be forgiven." The message is clear from one end of the New Testament to the other. If you don't forgive others, God will not forgive you. Jesus Christ taught forgiveness in the Lord's Prayer. "When you pray, forgive us our trespasses as we forgive those." The last moment of his life on the cross, he was still demonstrating that love that he wanted us to copy. As they were killing him, he said, "Father, forgive them, for they don't know what they do." He had the power to call legions of angels. He could have destroyed the Roman Empire with just one word. But he let those men kill him for you to be redeemed. After the resurrection, he continued to demonstrate forgiving love toward Peter. Peter, who said, "I'll die for you." Jesus said, "Before the rooster crows in the morning, you're going to deny me three times." And he did. The last time he cursed, "I don't know that man." And the first thing Jesus said to those who came, "Go tell my disciples that I'm alive, and tell Peter. Tell him I want to see him and forgive him." Isaiah 43:25 says, "For your sin and iniquity I will forgive and remember no more." One of the Hebrew translations of remember is it will never be brought up again. You need to remember that. Peter told the Jewish people on the day of Pentecost, Acts 3:19, that your sins may be blotted out. Look at the word blotted, not erased. When you erase something, you can still see the shadows of it. When you take the inkwell and dump it over that piece of paper, it's totally gone. God is eager to forgive. He crumbles the page. He dumps the inkwell of heaven on your record in the books of life, never to be remembered anymore. You don't have to beg God for forgiveness. Why should we, who are full of imperfections, withhold forgiveness from each other? Secondly, be reconciled. You take the initiative to go to your brother and sister and make the matter right. Remember, nothing is ever settled until it's settled right. "Oh, I'll talk to him sometime. It's been 10 years. Do it now. Forgiveness is possible. It's a new beginning. It's a fresh start. So how do you forgive biblically? Jesus taught us how to forgive one another because there is a pattern. Jesus said, "If therefore you are representing your offering at the altar," you've come to the house of God and you're presenting your offering, "and there you remember that your brother has something against you, leave your offering before the altar and go your way. First be reconciled to your brother and then come and present your offering." Matthew 5:23-24. The point is, forgive immediately. Stop praying. Leave the church. Get reconciled before you believe that God is going to hear your prayer. Stop being religious. Stop the facade. God's not listening to you. He will not receive the offering of your phony tears and your hypocritical smile over the stench of an unforgiving spirit. 1 Corinthians 13:2-4. Husbands, listen to this. God does not hear the prayer of a husband who will not forgive his wife. 1 Peter 3:7. Peter says, "Your prayers are let." Let is an old English word. We still use it in tennis. When the ball hits the net and goes to the ground, it's let.
and you have to do it over. God is saying, husband, when you are being abusive to your wife and you will not come together in a reconciliation with her, when you pray, your prayers hit the net and fall to the ground. George Herbert said, he who cannot forgive breaks the bridge over which he himself must pass. End of quote. Several years ago, I sat beside Corrie Ten Boom in Dallas at a luncheon for Christian authors. As we sat there side by side, she described the horror of the Nazi concentration camp where she was sent for helping the Jews escape the iron fist of Hitler's Nazis. There she lost her sister, her father, and her nephew. If there was ever a reason to hate, she had one. The beatings, the starvation, the sadistic brutality of Hitler's monsters were etched into her brain. For years, she kept records of those who had abused her after she got out of the prison camp. Every offense, every date, every officer involved, every circumstance in graphic detail, waiting for a judge who would come along, who would give her justice. And she said, one day, while I was praying, the Lord spoke to me and said, I have forgiven you. Why don't you forgive them? And she said, I went and got those records and threw them all in the fire. And she said, when tears were flowing down my cheeks, I felt an invasion of the love of God that flooded my soul that I have never known in all of my life. Who is it in your life you need to take the mental records and throw it in the fire so that you can have a wonderful life? Why forgive? Not for the benefit of the other person, but for your benefit. Well, how often should I forgive? That's always a question. It was the question Peter asked. Shall I forgive seven times? And Peter did it because in the Mosaic law, if you forgave someone three times, you were really special. So Peter upped the ante to seven because seven is the number of perfection. And he thought he was really being spiritual by offering the number seven. And Jesus said, no, 70 times seven, which is 490 times. Look at the prodigal son. And Jesus said, the prodigal son had gone into a far country and wasted his substance with riotous living. And when no man came to him, he was in that pig's pen, fighting them for something to eat. In his heart, he knew back home that he had a father that loved him enough to forgive him. And that knowledge saved his life. He got up and he shook the slime off of his body and started walking the long road home. The father was watching for him. And while he was a long way off, the father ran down the path to his boy. Here was the boy in rags who had the stench of a pig. And he put his arms around him and embraced him and said, bring the robe, bring the ring, bring the shoes. My son is home. His forgiving love saved that boy's life. How many prodigal sons and daughters are in the far country right now wondering if there's enough love in their home, in their father's heart, in their mother's heart to give them the opportunity to try one more time? If there's love enough in a mother's heart to save them? I challenge you to pick up the phone and give your prodigals another chance. It might save their life. Two questions. Who do you need to forgive? And do you need God's forgiveness yourself?

There are only two animals on the planet that the Creator identified himself with. The first one is the eagle. The eagle. And the second animal is the lion. And when I identified those two animals as his favorite to identify himself with, I recognized I better study these two animals, because if he is the leader of the universe and I want to be a leader on earth, I better find out the nature of these animals and also the attitude of these animals. And I discovered that both of them are the kings of their domain. The eagle is the king of the bird kingdom, and the lion is the king of the animal kingdom. But let's talk a little bit about the lion. The lion has what I call the spirit of leadership. And this word spirit here is referring to attitude. Everybody say attitude. A leader has an attitude that makes him or her different from followers. Now, the lion is the king of the jungle, but the lion to me is a great source of encouragement to all of us. I want you to write this down. Remember this as long as you live. Number one, the lion is not the tallest animal in the jungle. Number two, the lion is not the largest animal in the jungle. Number three, the lion is not the heaviest animal in the jungle. Number four, the lion is not the smartest animal or the most intelligent animal in the jungle. And yet, when he shows up, they all run away. Well, here's one of my favorite quotes that I put in my books, and I believe it really brings home the point. An army of sheep led by a lion will always defeat an army of lions led by a sheep. And the answers to that dilemma is this: because leadership can transform cowards into violent warriors. The right kind of leadership can transform a timid into bold people who are fearless. Leadership is that powerful. Leadership can walk into a camp of depressed people, and in 20 minutes, they have turned on into unbelievable, powerful armies. Because leadership determines everything. The lion is the king of the jungle because of one word: attitude. Everybody say attitude. Write it down. Attitude. The lion has a different attitude that makes every animal afraid of him. Now, we don't want to lead by fear, but it does take respect for you to become a leader. When I use the word fear in the jungle, we're talking about respect. The elephant respects the lion. The hyenas respect the lion. The giraffes, they respect the lion. What makes these massive animals respect such a small cat? The attitude is the difference. For example, a lion will see an elephant, and the thing that comes to his mind, one word: lunch. I could eat this thing. And he acts the way he thinks. Now, here's another amazing mystery. The elephant is larger, bigger, stronger, more powerful, heavier, and more intelligent. And yet, when the elephant sees the lion, one word comes to mind: eater. Attitude is a product of belief. You cannot have an attitude beyond your belief. So your attitude comes from your belief system. The lion is the king.

0: It's another great day on planet Earth because this is the day that the Lord has made and we are rejoicing and we are glad in it. I'm telling you, your life is going to change radically tonight. We want you to take your notepads out and we want you to take your iPads out and we want you to take copious notes because God is up to something special and he has you in his mind. And so you are joining my life group here in Atlanta, Georgia, and there are life groups that are meeting all around the world simultaneously. Afghanistan, Pakistan, India, South America, Brazil, Russia, of course, United States of America, Bermuda, Bahamas, and I could keep going on, London. They're meeting around the world. In living rooms, in school rooms, in cars, in beaches, in parks. And each week, we know the life group is important because Jesus said that he came that you may have life and you may have it more abundantly. So on behalf of my life group all the way from Atlanta, Georgia, we are putting our hands together in celebration for what God is about to do. Amen. We have been talking about the DNA of destiny, and we are wrapping up this series and getting ready for another great series. And this is a two-part series. We want you to take copious notes because I believe that what God is about to speak to you is going to revolutionize your life. Where does tomorrow come from? When we talk about your DNA, we're talking about where you're going to end up tomorrow, at the end of the week, next month, next year, in the next decade, because we understand that life comes to us in a sequence fashion. It comes to us minute by minute or second by second or minute by minute. Then it comes to us in hours and then days and then weeks, and then it comes to us in months and then seasons and then years, and then it doesn't stop. It comes to us in decades, and then it comes to us in centuries and millennials and millenniums. So life is meted to us in a sequence way, and what you do today is affecting your tomorrow. So your destiny is where you end up. And a lot of times we don't realize that it takes very simple things to cause our destiny to come into alignment with God's original plan and purpose. And I know that a lot of us are expecting life to change in a big way overnight, but it's always sequenced. But the change happens first in the realm of the spirit before it happens in the natural. And you have to understand also that you're a contributor to your own destiny. God determines purpose, but you determine your destiny. It's determined by the things that you do, the things that you speak, your actions, your attitude determines your destiny. And so in wrapping up our series on the DNA of destiny, I want to give you our message for the next two, or our topic for the next two messages: wisdom keys that will radically change your life. Wisdom keys that will radically change your life. Let's look at 2 Kings chapter 7, verses 1 to 2, and then verse 15 to 20. 2 Kings chapter 7, verse 1 to 2, and then 15 to 20. Amen. Glory to God. Then Elijah said, "Hear ye the word of the Lord. Thus saith the Lord, tomorrow about this time shall a measure of fine flour be sold for a shekel, and two measures of barley for a shekel in the gate of Samaria." Then the Lord, on whose hand the king leaned, answered the man of God and said, "Behold, if the Lord would make windows in heaven, might this thing be?" And he said, "Behold, thou shalt see it with thine eyes, but shall not eat thereof." Has it ever come across your mind at any occasion that other people seemingly are succeeding and you're stuck, and other people are prospering and progressing and you're stuck? has that ever happened to any one of you? One of the things I've discovered as I travel from place to place is that there are so many people who fit into two of three categories. There are those that watch things happen. There's those that ask what happened. And then there are those that make things happen. And the majority of the people are watching things happen for other people. They're asking what happened, but very few people are making it happen. Do you not realize that you are making and shaping and designing and developing your destiny on a day-by-day basis? The things that you are speaking from out of your mouth is literally altering your trajectory. Everything that you are saying, everything that you are doing, every thought that you are thinking. That means for the mass majority of people, they're allowing circumstances and situations, they're allowing external forces to determine where they end up tomorrow. It's almost as if they have put their lives in neutral. And then there are some people that are indifferent. And they will kind of be smarty pens when it comes to prophecy. Because a lot of people now don't believe in prophecy. They don't believe that you know, a prophet can speak and things happen. And so it is with the church. And the problem with the church today that I've discovered is we don't have a difficult time converting sinners into Christians. The church has a difficult time converting Christians into believers. So that even if a word is spoken, we become so indifferent when it comes to the word of God. Very seldom do you get people coming to church any longer expecting anything from God. And I believe that God is about to blow our mind. The Bible says, "I have not seen, ear have not heard, neither has it entered into the heart of man, the things that God has prepared for those that love him." Is there anybody in here that loves him? That means God is not just going to meet your expectation. He's about to exceed your expectation. He has some things that you could have never expected in your lifetime. And God is going to do it during your lifetime. And things are about to shift for you. You may not see it. You may not understand how it's going to happen. But I'm here to prophesy right now, something good is about to happen to you. It's not only going to happen to you, it's going to happen in you. It's not only going to happen in you, it's going to happen with you. It's not only going to happen with you, it's going to happen with those that are with you. It's going to happen with your husband. It's going to happen with your wife. It's going to happen with your son. It's going to happen with your daughter. Something good is going to happen to you. In our text, Elijah begins to speak into the womb of tomorrow, and he says to an entire city that tomorrow about this time your economic destiny is going to shift. And if one single man could speak into the womb of a nation to cause a nation's economic status to change overnight, why can't God change your status overnight? I am decreeing and declaring that one night you're going to go to bed poor, but you're going to wake up rich. One day you're going to go to bed struggling, and you're going to wake up more than a conqueror. One day you're going to go to bed depressed, and you're going to wake up happiness. In fact, God is about to interrupt some demonic cycles. Get ready, those cycles are going to be replaced with a long season of joy, a long season of happiness. God is about to do the exceeding abundantly above all you can ask or think, and I prophesy it into the womb of your tomorrow. Elijah began to prophesy into the womb of a city. And there in verse 2, the minister of finance kind of laughed and said, if there be windows in heaven, God might do this thing. Well, there are windows in heaven. And there are more more to this world than meets the natural eye. The spirit realm is the causal realm. And this is why Jesus said, the words that I speak, they are spirit and they are life. Whenever you speak, you are actually activating something. And if you can add your speech and turn it into a prayer or a declaration of faith, if you could turn that into a declaration of faith, you literally begin to cause the womb of heaven to begin to contract. I am decreeing that what you are going through right now is only heaven's contraction. You are not under a demonic attack. Heaven is trying to get your attention, and it's time for you to understand all you need to do is to come into agreement with what God is doing. I've learned this from Mordecai. Mordecai said to Esther, "Esther, heaven is about to birth you out as Israel's next deliverer." And she couldn't believe her ears with what was being prophesied in her life. And he said something that alludes to the fact that the spirit realm has wombs. He said, look, if you choose to accept God's assignment for your life, you will do well. But if you don't choose to accept it, number one, you're going to alter your future destiny. Your entire family's life is predicated on your action. And so if you embrace this assignment, you are going to live, and so is the nation of Israel going to live. But if you choose not to accept it, you are going to die. But hold on 1 minute, he says, but heaven has also reserved your substitute, because he said, if you refuse to accept this assignment, then the Bible says, then the womb of the spirit is getting ready to deliver your substitute. If you refuse to accept your assignment, he said, enlargement will come from another place. And so the womb of the spirit is always pregnant. It's always pregnant. And this is why sometimes we feel the pressure. And as I was flying in today for this particular session, the Lord began to say to me, you know what, Cindy, you've been pushed around all your life, but some people need to be pushed. Get used to being pushed into destiny. And I said, Lord, what do you mean? He said, the first time you experience being pushed from a limited space into a realm of unlimited potentiality and possibilities is when your mother gave you the push you need to go from the womb into the world. And a lot of times what we are experiencing is a divine push to our necks. You are not just being pushed around, but you're being pushed into. And there are some of us that have lost our motivation. We have lost our inspiration. We have lost our passion. And we come into church and we're indifferent. But I decree and declare that this is the last season of indifference for you. You are going to begin to cooperate with what heaven is doing in your life. You're going to begin to cooperate. And in this season, cooperation is more important than comprehension. You don't have to understand everything that God is doing. All you need to do is cooperate. Raise your hands and say, Lord, I'm not going to resist any longer. I'm going to cooperate. Now give your neighbor a high five, because your neighbor is coming into agreement with that declaration. And all through tonight, you're going to be giving your neighbor a high five, because we are going to reset the trajectory of our destiny with some declarations tonight. Tell your neighbor, get used to me asking you for a high five, because the Bible said if two of you agree, all I need you to do is come into agreement with my declaration. You don't have to understand it. You don't have to comprehend it. Why? Because God told me, thou shalt decree a thing and it shall be established. I'll do the decreeing. All you have to do is do the agreeing. If you do the decreeing, I'll do the agreeing. Turn to your neighbor and say, if you decree, I'll agree. And if I decree, please agree. But even if you don't agree, I got two hands. I'll agree with myself. Put your blessed hands together and come into agreement. If you are viewing, hallelujah, this particular session and you have no one around you to agree, just come into agreement with yourself. This is why God gave you two hands and not one. Shout, I agree. Yes. The Minister of Economics did not believe that God could change a nation's destiny overnight. And he was snide. He was, he just had unbelief. Now, unbelief is worse than doubt. Doubt says, I can't make a decision because I need more information. And God is not afraid of doubting. There was doubting Thomas that hung around Jesus and he never fired him. So it's not the doubt that messes you up, it's your unbelief. Unbelief says, and it's different from doubt. Doubt says, give me more information. Unbelief says, I don't care how much information you give me, I'm still not convinced. And so hearing the man of God, he dishonored the man of God by challenging the word of the Lord. And I just want to float that as a balloon and I come back and talk to you about the principle of honor. You see, the reason why people cannot honor God is because they don't recognize God. And you cannot recognize something or someone that you don't have the capacity to recognize. And you don't have the capacity if you don't have the paradigm. So the issue is not with the person that's being dishonored. The issue is with the paradigm and the capacity of the one that is dishonoring. Are you getting it? So it means that you gotta be careful in your walk with God. Because there are some people that will be around you that will disrespect you. Never give your personal power away to a person who doesn't have the capacity to acknowledge your greatness. You see, you don't have to fight with that person. Why? Because no matter how much you try to convince them, they don't have the capacity. Are you with me? You know, so a lot of us are wasting our energy with trying to prove something to someone that doesn't even have the capacity for it. This is how Jesus said it. He said, foxes have holes, the birds of the air have nests, but the Son of Man had not where to lay his head. So your head is the carrier of your brain, your mind, your thoughts, your strategies, your creativity, your revelation, your intelligence, your insight, your wisdom, and your principles. And all Jesus was saying is when he showed up in this earth, the capacity was so restricted that there was no one and nothing. There was no institution and there was no individual that had capacity for his downloads. So he said, since there is no institution or no one that has the capacity for my revelation, for my instruction, for my intellect, for my intelligence, for my strategies, for my principles, for my philosophies, for my ideologies, he said, what I'm going to do, I'm going to create an institution that has the capacity to receive my revelation and my downloads. And he created the church. And then this is what he did. He placed his head on the church. That means it is impossible for your life not to go to the next level. That means that that receiving a download from heaven is automatic for every believer. It means that somewhere the enemy has to have deceived you into believing that you can't understand something, you can't do something, you can't receive a revelation, you can't be a thought leader, you can't be a visionary, you can't be a dreamer. It is a lie from the pit of hell. Why? Because you are the church and Christ is head of the church and he wants to download his ideas, his thoughts, his philosophies, his concepts, his strategies. He wants to download revelation and wisdom. He wants to download instruction and insight. He wants to download it into your life. But you've got to be
1: entrusted to receive it. I decree and declare that whatever is distracting you from hearing the voice of God, I decree that distraction is being removed from your life right now. I decree that after tonight, you are going to be steadfast. You are going to be disciplined. And on a day by day, moment by moment, you are going to walk with God. You are going to talk with God. And you are going to live a life of prayer. Prayer is not a soliloquy. It's a two-way conversation. How many of you know that God's got a whole lot more to share with you than you could share with him in a lifetime? That's why he gave you two ears and one mouth, so that you can listen more than you talk. When you go into prayer, don't just keep flapping your lips. Stop and say, God, speak, Lord, for thy servant heareth thee. God's got some things he wants to speak into your spirit so that you can decree it into your destiny. He wants to talk to you about you. He wants to talk to you about your family. He wants to talk to you about your community. He wants to talk to you about your country. He wants to talk to you about your government. He wants to talk to you about your industry. He wants to talk to you about your profession. He wants to talk to you about your field. He wants to talk to you about your family. He wants to talk to you about your marriage. He wants to talk to you about your children. He wants to talk to you about your health. But so many of us are listening to a steady stream of rhetoric that is coming, hallelujah, from the systems of this world and from demonic sources, that we spend more time on social media and on other people's timelines than we do on God's timeline. But I decree that after tonight, you will walk in this world.

filled with an anointing and the mantle of the sons of Issachar. They understood the timing of the Lord, and they understood how to advise Israel what they ought to do. Now, what you do today is affecting your destiny tomorrow, and you need to have divine insight. You need to have divine revelation, and you need divine wisdom so that your life is in sync with the will of God. It's one thing for you to be in season, but while you're in your season, are you in sync? And we understand that life comes to us in a sequence way, and sequence and synchronization is what God is doing in this season. A has to come before B, and it has to come before C. And I decree and declare that you will never be out of sequence another day in your life. But most importantly, you will never be out of sync. Heaven has a rhythm for you. And just because someone else is hearing a different drum beat, it doesn't mean that you are sticking with that rhythm. God has a rhythm for you, and I decree you're gonna get your rhythm back. I decree and declare that God is synchronizing you and syncopating you to heaven's rhythm. I decree that at the level of your DNA, whatever God has assigned for you to accomplish, you're going to be in perfect sync with that, and he's going to give you the wisdom. And it is important that as you pray, you begin to pray a simple prayer. Lord, teach me to number my days that I may apply my heart to wisdom. And so we have Elijah speaking into a day, into the next 24-hour period. And here you have someone that has unbelief. And he said, behold, thou shalt see it with thy eyes, but you shall not eat it. In other things, he's going to watch it happen, but he will not be able to participate in what is happening. God has an elaborately unfolding of his plan for humanity for each generation. This is our generation, and God is raising us up as light of the world. He's raising us up and placing us as cities set on the hill. He said, you are salt of the earth. And what the world is missing today, and what the world is needing today, is not another politician, but what the world needs is a moral, ethical, visionary politician. We don't need another doctor. What we need is another visionary, moral, ethical, medical professional. You see, we don't need just more educators. What we need is prophetic educators who are able to see the purpose of a child and speak into the child until the child comes into conformity. Where are you going to find the moral, ethical, visionary leadership for our industries? Where is the visionary moral leadership that is coming for your field, that is coming for your discipline? It is coming from the body of Christ. It is coming from church. And it's now time for you to see yourself as a part of the solution. You are not a part of the problem. You've got power in your mouth. God has made you a powerful human being. And what the enemy has attempted to do, he has attempted to make us powerless. But I decree and declare that this revelation is going to be an encouragement for you. You are not powerless, because you have the greatest empowerment specialist living on the inside of you in the person of the Holy Spirit. The Bible said that he will show you things to come. That means you don't have to wait for tomorrow to understand what you need to do tomorrow. The Holy Spirit can show you what you need to do tomorrow today. He can download a vision. He could download a prophetic word. He can give you a desire. He can give you a personal revelation to prepare you not only for tomorrow, but to prepare you for next week, to prepare you for next month, to prepare you for the next season, to prepare you for the end of the year. I decree and declare that your tomorrow will come, but it will not catch you unaware. I decree and declare that there

prison door to be opened. I decree every illegal imprisonment, hallelujah, that statue of limitation ends tonight. For whom the sun sets free is free indeed. I decree freedom comes to your mind. You are going to think differently. Freedom comes to your heart. You are going to have boldness and courage that you never had before. I decree freedom is coming to your business. Freedom is coming to your marriage, and freedom is coming to your body, and freedom is coming to your mind. God has given you power to overcome all the power of the enemy. God has given you power to have control over your emotions. You will no longer be an emotional wreck. You will no longer wear your emotions on your sleeves. When things happen, you are going to be able to prophesy that it's all good, because all things work together for good. You're going to be able to prophesy into circumstances and situations until you are able to see that in the midst of the storm, in the midst of the challenge, there is an opportunity that is hidden there. I decree your eyes are open. You will no longer see the obstacle. You're going to see the opportunity. I decree and declare this season is filled with unlimited opportunity. And I command your eyes to be open. It's hidden as a problem. It's hidden as a challenge. It's hidden as a trial. But when you come out of your trial, when you come out of your challenge, when you come out of your hardship, you are not coming out with less. You are coming out with more. Can you decree it? I'm coming out of this with more. I'm coming out with more knowledge. I'm coming out with more opportunity. I'm coming out with more wealth. I'm coming out with more business. I'm coming out. I decree and declare you are not coming out. You are not only coming out, you are breaking through. You are breaking through into new realms of influence. You are breaking through into new realms of dominion. You are breaking through into new realms of wealth. Shout, I'm breaking through. Look at verse number 16. Look at verse number 16. Your destiny is altering right now. It's altering, I promise you. Amen. Turn to your neighbor and say, I believe it. Did that give you a high five? Say, you better come into agreement. If not, I'm changing my seat. And if you don't give me a high five, I'll give myself a high five. Look at verse number 16. The Bible said, and the people went out and spoiled the tents of the Syrians. So a measure of fine flour was sold for a shekel, and two measures of barley for a shekel, according to the word of the Lord. And that word was downloaded into the spirit and the mind of a prophet by the name of Elisha, who gave it permission, who gave it legal right to exist. You see, if it's not birthed through prayer or prophetic utterance, it's illegal in the earth. So even if God is downloading it, the Bible says, thou shalt decree a thing. Whatever is bound on earth is bound in heaven. Whatever is loosed on earth is loosed in heaven. So ground control has to give signal to air control that you can land. I travel for a living. I've been this week alone, I've been in Brazil, I've been in Orlando, I've been in Fort Lauderdale, I've been in Miami, and I flew to all these places, and Atlanta. Tomorrow I'm gonna be in Mississippi, all in 1 week. So I can fly and fly and fly. But that airplane is going to stay in the air until ground control gives it permission to land. Now, I was flying, I tell this story. I was flying from Suriname to Guyana, and from Guyana to United States of America. And so I flew with

the private airplane, a private jet. A private jet flew me because there was, I couldn't even make my connections. So we had a private jet to fly us from Suriname to Guyana. And then from Guyana, we took the commercial flight back to the United States of America. So when we were flying in from Suriname, I was sleeping. And the pilot woke me up and said, Dr. Trim, we cannot go into this airspace. We cannot proceed into this airspace. And I said, why? They said they have placed a moratorium over private jets. Only commercial airplanes can fly in this airspace. So I said, tell them that you have Ambassador Dr. Cindy Trim in the air, on the airplane, and she has instructed you to proceed. So they phoned back. He said, ground control, this is air control. My passenger, Ambassador Dr. Cindy Trim, has instructed me to proceed. And then they said, air control, this is ground control. If you enter into our airspace, we will be forced to shoot you down. He said, Dr. Trim, we have to turn back. I said, Mr. Pilot, I have to catch that airplane. Please call ground control and tell them Ambassador Dr. Cindy Trim has placed a moratorium on your instruction, and she demands ambassadorial graces to be extended to her immediately so that we can proceed. They sent word back and said, permission granted. So when I get into Guyana, they had a stretch, black stretch limousine. They had a red carpet coming from my private jet. I climbed into a stretch limousine. They had one of their ambassadors to greet me. They escorted me to the commercial flight that was waiting on the tarmac. I didn't have to go through any kind of customs or whatever, border control. I got on the airplane and flew back to the United States of America. You know why? Whatever you bind on earth is bound in heaven. You've got to be able to say, air control. This is ground control. Proceed with the manifestation. You don't have to get involved with how God is going to do it. And this was the problem with the minister of finance. He knew the philosophies of this world, but he didn't know the principles of the kingdom. I decree and declare, you will no longer be stuck and bound because you know how the world system works at the expense of how kingdom principles work. You are a kingdom citizen. You live in the best of two worlds. You are not subject to this world of darkness. You live above the world of darkness because you live in a kingdom not made by the hands of man. I decree and declare you will no longer be stuck. And I decree every law that is contrary to the laws of the kingdom is now considered a policy. A policy can be changed at the whim of man. It means that if there's a policy with one manager, a new manager can come in and reestablish another policy. I decree and declare every principle, every law that operates in the kingdom of darkness that has kept you bound, that has kept you ignorant up until this point, I decree and declare it is now a policy that we reverse and we replace with the principles and the laws of the kingdom of heaven, which is superior to the laws of the kingdom of darkness. I decree and declare you are living above the law of the kingdom of darkness because the laws of Christ and the laws of light in Christ Jesus is super imposed upon the law of sin and death. The law of Christ, the law of life in Christ Jesus is superior to the law of sin and death. Amen? Are you getting this? Now,
Verse number 17, the king appointed the Lord in whose hand he leaned to have the charge over the gates. And the people trod upon him and the gate, and he died. So here is this man. He was set up as a gatekeeper. And it was he that could determine whether or not the gate would be open, the gate would be closed, who comes in and out. Now, whenever you see a portal written in the Bible, it stands for something. So you have doors, and when a door is open, it's an opportunity. When you have a window, it's divine inspiration and wisdom. So when he said, I'll open up the windows of heaven, it means that he's going to give you the ability to think differently. He's going to give you creative ideas and wisdom. And this is why paying your tithe is important, because you want to keep those windows open. Amen. I decree and declare the windows of heaven will never be shut over your life. I decree you will not only have open windows, you'll have an open heaven. I decree and declare a season of open heaven. In fact, let me decree this from today onward until you are taken out of this world. I decree and declare you will live under an open heaven. So here he establishes himself as a gatekeeper. And the Bible said that the people were so powerful, they trod upon him. And so it means that he lost his power when he became an unbeliever. He lost his power with man and power with God. I decree and declare that you are delivered from the spirit of unbelief. I decree every morning you're going to wake up, you're going to say, I believe God. I don't know how he's going to do it. When God gives you a revelation, when God gives you an instruction, when God gives you a prophetic word, I'm going to decree over your life, you're just going to raise your hands and say, I believe God. And when people say, well, how are you going to do it? I believe God. God gave it to me, and he's responsible for bringing it to pass. All I know is I'm in sync with his will. God is going to synchronize you to his will. Now, the Bible said he was trodden upon, and it came to pass, verse number 18, and it came to pass as the men of God had spoken to the king, saying, 2 measures of barley for a shekel and 1 measure of flour for a shekel shall be tomorrow about this time at the gate of Samaria, that the Lord answered the man of God and said, now behold, if the Lord should make windows in heaven, might this thing be? And he said, behold, thou shalt see it with thine eyes, but thou shalt not eat thereof. And so it fell out unto him, for the people trod upon him in the gate, and he died. Now, this is going to be a very important last two messages, because I want to give you wisdom. I want to give you wisdom keys that is going to radically change your life. How can you alter your tomorrow so it looks nothing like today? This year does not have to look like your last year. Once you understand how to order your mouth, how to order your thoughts, and how to order your activities and actions. I'm a movie buff, and one of my favorite movies of all times is The Matrix. I've watched it about 120 times. Why do I watch it? Because I teach it. It's an excellent movie about the kingdom of light and the kingdom of darkness, and how the kingdom of darkness controls the minds of the people who were blinded, who were thinking that they were making decisions on their own accord, but it was a matrix. So in the movie The Matrix, the world system was depicted as a machine that used humans like batteries. And when they woke up, or when they were in the machine, they had no choice. This machine was directing their destiny. It was done by a machine. And what the Matrix did was just use the energy of the human body to source itself. Every morning you wake up to a world that is in motion. And every morning you awaken, you get 2 choices. Number 1, to be used by God or to be used by the enemy. You awaken this morning with unlimited potentiality and possibilities. But living unconsciously to the fact means that you give away your permission, you give away your power
to an external force that determines how your day goes, that determines how your week goes, that determines how your year goes, and ultimately it determines how your life ends. So the enemy of your soul is a master magician. And he has blinded the minds, not the eyes, but blinded the minds of the children of disobedience. The enemy of your soul wants to harness the power that drives all human progress, all success, and all prosperity. One of the things that God is going to do for you, he's going to help you to regain your consciousness so that your time is spent like money. Teach me to number my days that I would apply my heart to wisdom so that you could know how and what God is doing. And so when he downloads this information to you, you can leverage the knowledge to begin to prophesy success into the womb of your tomorrow, as well as govern your day-to-day activities according to specific time frames. Now, you don't have time to deal with time wasters, because when you waste your time, you waste your life. It's not just about wasting time, it's about wasting your life. And so what God is doing right now prophetically for all of us, he's beginning to show us not how to manage time, because you can't manage something that you cannot control. I want you to try to decree and declare that time is going to stop. I want you to rebuke every clock, rebuke every calendar, rebuke the season. It ain't going to happen. Why? The sun is going to come up, and the sun is going to go down, and the sun is going to come up, and it's going to go down. Time is something you cannot control. So when you talk about time management, it's a misnomer. You cannot manage your time. What you can do is manage your activities according to certain time frames. Now, there was this movie, and I can't remember the title of it. I think it's When Sunday Comes or something like that. And in this movie, it's a comedy about some individuals that went to the church and they wanted to rob the church. And they found the choir was in this choir rehearsal. And so they wanted the choir members to hurry up to get out so that they could get the money. And just when they thought they were going to get the money, the cleaner came in. And they wanted the cleaner to leave so that they could get the money. And with the cleaner, they said, you could come back and clean it tomorrow. And he says, if I come back to clean it tomorrow, what am I going to do with the activities that I'm supposed to do tomorrow? And you see, this is what is happening to most believers. We are procrastinators. We procrastinate and we procrastinate. So there's a saying, never put off for tomorrow what you can do today. It was Lord Chesterfield that said, know the true value of time. Snatch it, seize it. Enjoy every moment of it. No idleness, no procrastination. Never put off for tomorrow what you can do today. Now, here is how he trips us up. Number one, he places distractions in our lives, so that the assignment that you should fulfill today, you end up either not doing it or you do it the next day. But here's the problem with putting off assignments for one day to the next day. What are you going to do with the assignment of that day? Now, just imagine you doing it 2 days, 3 days, 4 days out of the month. And you do that every month. Eventually, you will be a day late and a dollar short and out of sync with what God is doing. So everything is based on a divine timetable. Let's look at 1 Chronicles 12:32. 1 Chronicles 12:32. The Bible said, and of the children of Issachar, which were men that had understanding of the times to know what Israel ought to do.
So they understood a divine timetable. And within this divine timetable, they understood what Israel needs to do on a Monday, what Israel needs to do on a Tuesday, what Israel needs to do on a Wednesday. Now, when you talk to God, God is going to speak to you based on a divine timetable. It's important to understand that God said, I know the thoughts I think towards you, thoughts of good, not of evil, to bring you to an expected end. So you serve a God that knows your end from the beginning and everything in between. So if he knows everything in between, if he knows how your life is supposed to end, what he does is he backs up to today. And then he's going to begin to give you instructions what to do today, what to do tomorrow, what to do for the next day. Why? Because your blessings are time sensitive. And they are not only time sensitive, they have a specific geographical location tied to it. So if it's time sensitive and a geographical location, for instance, time has no relevance without geography. And geography has no relevance without time. So if I said to my friend, hey, look, let's meet me for lunch, and I don't give them the time and I don't give them the place, they can't meet me for lunch. This is what God did to Elijah. Elijah, I have already provided for you. I have made provisions for this recession. Now, I want you to go down to the brook called Cherith. Suppose he said, well, I don't like brooks. I'm going to go and wait until my ship comes in. Now, the ship would never have come in. Why? Because God had a specific place for him to be. Now, this is geography. He was going to meet him at a certain time of the day. And if he shows up at that place, his provision would be there. Now, all the devil needs to do is to throw you out of the timing of the Lord. So that you feel like I've been praying and I've been praying and God hasn't answered my prayer. Are you in place? You see, I love football. And a man are going to love this. A football, ladies, is never thrown to a person. It's thrown to a position. Am I right? And so the person with the ball is the offense. The person that doesn't have the ball is the defense. And what the defense is trying to do is not to get the ball, but to stop the person who's assigned to catch the ball to hold him long enough to hold him from being in position for when the ball lands there. So if we can just hinder you by a split second, if we could tackle you and slow you down, if we can frustrate you, if we could trip you up, even if you get up, you are going to be out of the timing. Therefore, you will not be in place. Are you with me? I decree and declare the assignment of the spirit of frustration is up. The assignment of the spirit of distraction is up. I decree you are focused. You are getting your focus back in Jesus' name. The scripture said, by you, I run through troops, and by you, I leap over wall. You ever see those players that can, they're coming to grab them on their feet and they have the ball? And they're running with the ball, and guess what they do? They step over them. See, when I love the Olympics, I'm a sports buff. I love the Olympics, and I love watching the hurdles. I love watching the hurdles because if you've ever been trained to do hurdles, and I've been trained to do hurdles, but trust me, I can do hurdles. I like to watch, but I'm no good playing. In fact, you know, when I was in elementary school and in high school, you know how you had to pick teams? So they'll pick a captain and they'll say, captain, pick a team. So they'll pick everybody and nobody will ever pick me. Why? Because I couldn't hit a ball. I couldn't run. I was afraid of heights. I was no good. And so it didn't bother me.
because I didn't like sweating. So when everybody was like, me, I was like, don't pick me. And they're like, we are not picking Cindy. And I was always the last one. And you know, it was equal teams. And when it came to me, I'm the only one standing. And they were like, now we're going to lose. But I like watching. And so when it came to sports, you know, you had to learn sports, shot put, discus, whatever they put you in, you learned it. And I was learning the hurdles, right? The hurdles always fell with me. Anyway, the coach would train you to do is to ignore the hurdle. They would train you to keep your stride. 1, 2, remember 3, whatever the steps were. Is it 1, 2, 3? 1, 2, 3? Anybody know? 1, 2, 3, right? So you keep your stride. I probably was doing 1, 2, 3, 4 because my legs were short. But they train you to keep your stride and ignore the hurdle. I decree and declare, no matter what the enemy throws in your way, you're going to keep your stride and you're going to ignore the hurdle. You're going to tell the devil, you do what you're going to do and I'm going to do what I'm going to do, because I'm wired to succeed. I'm wired to prosper and I'm wired to progress. You see, those are distractions that are meant to slow you down. Because you are scheduled for a head-on collision. So all you need to do is to get in place. Just get in place. If you notice with Elijah, when the queen, when Jezebel said, Elijah, trust me, tomorrow about this time, you won't be dead. And he saw himself die. So he went a day's journey. He sat under a juniper tree, and then he went into a cave. And this is what God says, Elijah, what are you doing here? Here is not where your provisions are going to be. A lot of times we believe that God hasn't provided, but maybe we are not in place. And I'm not talking about naturally. I'm talking about spiritually. You are going to get your stride back. You remember you used to be excited about church. You remember you used to be excited about Bible study. You remember you used to witness. You remember, I decree and declare, you are getting your passion back for the things of the Lord. You are getting your passion back. You are no longer going to walk in the flesh. You are going to walk in the spirit. I decree and declare, you're getting your spiritual maturity back. You're getting your spiritual sensitivity back. You're going to get your spiritual hunger and thirst back. I decree and declare you are going to desire the sincere milk of the word. You are going to desire the meat of the word. I decree and declare you are no longer going to be satisfied with carnal candy. You are not going to be satisfied until you get the milk of God's word and the meat of God's word. I decree every bit of indifference is being driven from you right now by the anointing of God. The anointing of God is breaking yokes over you right now. I don't know who discouraged you. I don't know who's spoken to your life. I don't know who affected you by the things that they said about you. But I decree and declare whatever they have said shall not stand and shall not come to pass. And the assignment of the spirit of Jezebel is over right now. I cancel it. That spirit will whisper into your ear until you're discouraged. Now, the sons of Issachar, they were men. That means that they were mature and they had the understanding of times to know what Israel ought to do. So to waste your time is to waste your life. That means that there is a divine timetable for everything for you that you've got to stay in rhythm with. So I have a lot of people that are around me and a lot of demands. I publish, so I have demands from my publisher.
I preach all over the world. I have demands. I sit on boards. I run 3 companies. You know, I have staff. So there's a lot of demands that are around me. I live my life by a schedule. I live my life by a divine schedule that God gives me. And a lot of times when people call and say, can we hang out? The first thing I say, let me check my calendar. Because it's not that these people are bad, it's just that they don't have insight as to what God has called you to do. Turn to your neighbor and say, let me check my calendar. Yeah, just let me, because you're going to begin to download things onto your calendar. And God is going to give you a divine timetable for what he wants to do in your life. Ecclesiastes 3:1-2, to everything there's a season, a time for every purpose under the heaven, a time to be born, a time to die. In other words, there's a time for something to exist, and then there's a time, a statute of limitation for it to end. So there's a time for something to have life, and then there's a statute of limitation. You don't want to go past a statute of limitation for anything. You don't want to hold any area of your life on life support. When it's time to pronounce a benediction over something, it could be an activity, it could be an assignment, it could be in a relationship, you've got to know when that time comes and goes. You don't hold on to a strategy. You see, we don't need new seasons. We need new strategies for the new season. A lot of you have come into new seasons, but you lack new strategies. So you're using the old strategies and you're frustrated because it worked last season. Why isn't it working this season? A new season dictates a new strategy. So that means that if God plans to prosper you, wherever he plants you, whatever city, whatever country, whatever field, whatever industry, you're going to prosper. But you've got to begin to conduct your affairs based on divine timetable. Lord, teach me to number my days that I can apply my heart to wisdom. So what God wants to do is to systematically begin to help you to gain the correct habits so that your tomorrow looks like his original plan and purpose for your life. Now, let me ask you a simple question. How many of you are 100% in alignment with God's will for your life? That's good. So that means that tonight's message is going to shift your life, change your life in such a radical way that if you practice what I'm about to teach you, I can promise you that at the end of 30 days, your life is going to be changed. But by the end of this year, it's going to be changed radically. So let's agree, life is given to us day by day. A day rotates in a 24-hour cycle. Please write this down. The secret of your success is hidden in your daily routine and habits. And so your routine, you want it to become your lifestyle. So that means 30 days is a discipline. 90 days is a habit. 30 days is a discipline. 60 days is a habit. 90 days is a lifestyle. So we want to push from habits to lifestyle. We want success to be a lifestyle, prayer to be a lifestyle, worship to be a lifestyle, giving to be a lifestyle. We want prosperity to be a lifestyle. We want health to be a lifestyle. So that means whatever you do, you need to do it for 90 straight days before it becomes a lifestyle. So I'm giving you a 30-day challenge. Then I'm going to give you a 60-day challenge. Then I'm going to give you a 90-day challenge. Now I was watching YouTube. I was watching exercise. I just started my exercise program again. So they had this 30-day challenge. They had a 30-day plank challenge. They have a 30-day sit-up challenge. They had a 30-day push-up challenge.
They had a 30-day burpee challenge. They had all kinds of challenges. And I said, what am I going to do for 30 days? And I was looking at the before and after, and their bodies and legs were sculpted and everything. So I'm going to give myself a 30-day challenge for the exercise, the area of exercise. And this is going to make a difference when I begin to give you the things that you're going to change in your life. Now, when you make a change, I want you to use the 1% principle. You live in 12 different dimensions, and every day you're just going to do one thing towards bringing your dreams, your visions, your goals to pass. Just one thing. Paul said, this one thing I do. So in order to have radical change, you've got to do something different every single day so that at the end of the year, your life looks nothing like the beginning of the year. 1%. Now, this is the law of the 1%. Anything can change with 1%. I've learned something about nature that at some levels or the other, our life can change in the most remarkable way by doing small little things. It's the 1% principle. You just need to do 1% more tomorrow than you did yesterday. You don't have to do 90%. You don't have to do 100%. You don't have to do 50%. You don't have to, just 1%. It just takes 1%, doing one thing a day towards bringing your vision to pass, doing one thing a day, living the life of your dream, doing one thing a day to begin to lose weight, do one thing a day to study to finish your degree, do one thing a day to prepare yourself for a message, do one thing a day to study your Bible. It just takes one, and this is the power of one. It just takes one extra degree to change hot water into steam. Just one. It doesn't take two. Just one degree. Did you not know that the average victory within the last 25 years in the golf tournament, all 25 years combined, was less than 3 strokes? That's just a fraction of a stroke. In the Olympics, the difference between a gold medal and a silver medal is so very small, it's usually less than a minute, less than a fraction, less than an inch, less than a mile, less than a point. It's just the idea of you changing your life. In man's 800 meter, this is the 2004, the margin between the person that took the gold and the person that took the silver was 0.71 seconds, not even a complete second. It doesn't take a lot to change your destiny. It just takes a little effort. And I tell people all the time, between last year's birthday and this year's birthday, you will have made a complete trek around the sun, and you're not even an astronaut. And if you could do it with no effort, imagine what is going to happen in your life with just a little effort. So on a daily basis, I want to give you some wisdom keys that are about to revolutionize your life. And these are the principles that I learned over my life. These are the principles that have afforded me tremendous success. And I want you to begin to practice them in your life. And one of the reasons why, as I was flying home from Brazil, and I said, God, what can I teach? What can I give where it's not a message? Because most people that follow me, they have preaching. They read books. They have prophecies. It's not like they need another message. What can I give that is practical to end this series? And God said, give them some wisdom keys that you've learned over your life that made a difference and changed your destiny. So begin to write. And as I speak these wisdom keys, I want you to write them down as fast as you can. We are, of course, recording this, so you'll be able to go back. You'll be able to hear it. And what I want to do, God said, give them the wisdom keys and instruct them to turn it into a daily declaration. Because usually I do all the work for you. I do your declaration, and all you have to do is repeat it. But what I want you to do is to take out your pen and paper. I want you to record it, because something happens when you begin to write. You literally change the landscape of your brain. And I
decree and declare the landscape of your brain is changing, and it's changing for success. I decree that your landscape is a landscape of success. The landscape is a landscape of progress. The landscape is a landscape of influence. The landscape is a landscape of holiness. The landscape is a landscape of righteousness. The landscape is a landscape of dominion. I decree the landscape of your brain is changing, and it's changing now. And with each wisdom key that you're receiving, you are going to become stronger and better and wiser, and your life is going to be brought back into alignment with God. Are you ready? Amen. Wisdom key number one, begin your day with God. Isaiah 55 and 6, Jeremiah 7 and 13. Wisdom key number two, seek the wisdom of God before you make any decisions. Proverbs 3, 5, and 6. The Bible says, get wisdom, get understanding, forget it not, neither decline thy ears, decline from the words of my mouth. Forsake her not, and she shall preserve thee. Love her, and she will keep thee. Wisdom is the principal thing. Therefore, get wisdom, and with all thy getting, get an understanding. Exalt her, and she will promote thee. She shall bring thee to honor. When thou dost embrace her, she shall give to thine head an ornament of grace, and a crown of glory shall she deliver unto you. Proverbs 4, 5 to 9. And I wanted to take these one by one, but I've got a lot of wisdom keys to give you. Now, Solomon, when God placed him in a new position, and it was a position of dominion, he had the anointing, but he didn't have the skill. Excuse me, he had the anointing, but he didn't have the experience. He had the potential, but it had not been manifested. So the Bible said in 2 Kings chapter 1, verse 7 to 12, it says, in the night did God appear unto Solomon and said unto him, ask what I shall give thee. And Solomon said unto God, Thou hast showed great mercies unto David my father, and hast made me to reign in his stead. Now, O Lord God, let thy promise unto David my father be established, for thou hast made me king over a people like the dust of the earth in multitude. Give me now wisdom and knowledge, that I may go in and come in, go out and come in before this people. In other words, teach me spiritual protocol, right? And then he said, for who can judge this people that is so great? And God said to Solomon, because this was in thy heart, and thou hast not asked for riches and wealth or honor, nor for the life of thy enemy, neither hast thou asked long life, but hast asked wisdom and knowledge for thyself, that thou mayest judge my people over whom I have made thee king. Wisdom and knowledge is granted unto you. Watch this. And I will give thee riches and wealth and honor, such as none of the kings have ever had that had been before thee, neither shall any after thee have this like. In other words, he asks for wisdom, and wisdom does not travel by itself. When you get wisdom, you get riches. When you get wisdom, you get wealth. When you get wisdom, you get honor. I decree and declare that you will never engage in anything and make any decisions before you ask for God's wisdom. Are you there? Now, I wish I could keep reading about wisdom because I got excited, but let me give you more scripture. Proverbs 8, 11 to Proverbs 9 and 4, Ecclesiastes 9, 16, Job 28, 19. And I've gathered so much about what wisdom gives. Wisdom gives you profit. Wisdom gives you health. Wisdom gives you long life. Wisdom gives you protection. Wisdom gives you defense. Wisdom gives you riches. Wisdom gives you commendation. Wisdom gives you favor with God and man. Wisdom gives you strength. Wisdom gives you excellence. Wisdom gives you vision. Wisdom gives you insight. Wisdom gives you dominion. Wisdom gives you understanding. Wisdom gives you love. Wisdom gives you joy. Wisdom gives you peace. Wisdom gives you honor. Wisdom gives you confidence. It gives you glory. It gives you instruction. It gives you righteousness. It gives you humility. It gives you pleasantness. It gives you judgment. It gives you discretion. It gives you parents that are proud of
of you. It gives you prosperity. It gives you obedience to God. It gives you an industry leadership position. It gives you a voice. It makes you shine. It gives you boldness and wisdom. It's going to build your house. I decree that you will do nothing until you get God's wisdom on it in Jesus' name. Ask for God's wisdom. Raise your hands and just ask, God, give me wisdom. For what? For what? For what? For what? You know what you're asking for. What are you asking God wisdom for? Raise those hands one more time. What do you need wisdom for? And don't mumble it. Ask God. You know you need insight. You know you need God's wisdom. Ask him. Give me wisdom. Hallelujah, for a healthy marriage. Give me wisdom so that I can parent healthy children. Give me wisdom to raise my children. Give me wisdom to start my business. Give me wisdom to get a promotion. Give me wisdom to solve this problem. Give me wisdom, hallelujah, for my health. Give me wisdom for my diet. Give me wisdom. Give me wisdom. Give me wisdom. Give me wise friends. I decree and declare your days of living in ignorance is over. I decree from today onward, wisdom is going to be your personal brand. When people think of you, they're going to be thinking of wisdom. They're going to say, there goes a wise woman. There goes a wise man. If you want any insight into anything, ask her. Give your neighbor a high five and say, I decree this is my year of wisdom. Number three, you've got to be able to set your priorities and focus on the things that really matter. Let bygones be bygones. If it don't matter, if it's not, you know, going to make a difference in the long run, learn how to ignore it. Matthew 6:33. But seek ye first the kingdom of God, all of his righteousness, all these things shall be added. Set your priorities and focus on the things that really matter. Number four, craft the life of your dreams and then dare to put feet to it. Joel 2:28, Job 33:14-18. Number five, define what success looks like for you during different stages and seasons of your life. This is important because there are some seasons and stages success might be getting a degree. And then another stage success might be raising your children, raising successful children. For a five-year-old, success might be learning how to tie their shoes. So success is going to mean different things during different stages and phases and seasons of your life. What stage are you in and what does success look like for you? I'm getting ready to be married. So I need a successful marriage. I've been single all my life and I'm marrying a gorgeous man. Thank God. He's a Boaz. He's not a bozo. He's an intercessor. He's a prayer warrior. I feel like Ruth, my Boaz has come. And he came with a truckload of good looking and a truckload of anointing. He's an anointed man of God. And he loves him some Cindy. Shout out to my boo. So in this stage of my life, success for me is to not only to enter into a marriage that is successful after being single. I've been a successful single woman. Successful. Everything I have, I own. No, I don't have no mortgage. I don't have no credit debt. I have no debt. None. Zero. Zilch. And I never had to have a sugar daddy. I had an Abba Father. I had a Heavenly Father that took care of all my needs. Are you with me? So now going from single into marriage, success looks different for me this year than it did last year. Are you following me? So every phase of your life, those of you that have been married 40, 50 years, and you know, you've been in marriage for a long time, success after 40 years is different from success after 40 days. The successful, being a successful parent when your child is 2 and 3 and 4 is different from when your child is 30 and 40 and 50. Do you see what I mean?
So you've got to be able to define what success looks like for you at different stages and ages and phases and seasons of your life. Joshua 1 and 8. Number 6, you've got to be able to face your greatest challenges, discouraging situations, and seemingly insurmountable problems with this resolve. Only good can come out of this. Genesis 50 and 20, Romans 8, 28. Number 7, you've got to be able to practice a positive mental attitude. Romans 12 and 2. And I'm going a little long tonight. Please forgive me because I'm wrapping up everything. But I want to give you as much as I possibly can. Is that all right? Is that all right that I can take another 30 minutes? Are you getting out of this? All right. Number 7, you've got to be able to practice a positive mental attitude. You cannot get anywhere with a negative mental attitude. And you've got to be careful of the people that are around you. Demand that they be positive too. I demand it. If you're in my house, you can't say certain things in my house. You may be a visitor, but you are not bringing negativity into my environment. Stop it. Shut it down. Turn to your neighbor and say, shut it down now. Demand it from people that are around you because it's affecting your future. Negativity affects everything about you. The thing that Job feared came upon him. This wasn't just the devil that arbitrarily, you know, caused his marriage to collapse and his children and, you know, his house to burn down and lose all of his riches. He was driven by fear and not by faith. I don't want to lose my marriage. I don't want my children. I don't want people to think of me bad. That's what you don't want. What do you want? I don't want anybody to treat me that way. And people keep treating you that way. You got to practice the positive mental attitude. Number 8, live a life of gratitude, Ephesians 5 and 20. Just be thankful for small things. We are spoiled in the United States of America. We are so spoiled. Listen, when we go into the grocery store, look, you have an entire aisle of cereal. Who needs all that cereal? An entire aisle of soft drinks. You go into some country, you have one aisle with everything you need. The deodorant, the soap, the dishwashing, it's just on one aisle. We are so spoiled and we complain about everything because we're spoiled. You live in the wealthiest country, the most powerful country. This country is blessed. And we sing it every day. God bless America. They may have taken prayer out of school, but as long as you're singing that land that I own, that's a prayer. God has blessed America. Thank God there are some people that wake up and they have no sight. There are some people wake up and can't get out of bed. There are some people that go to church, but they end up going straight to the morgue. And God has given you blessed every day. Wake up thanking God for something. I may not have a car, but I got a Chevrolet. Shove one, lay the other. They're still working. Are you with me? Thank God. Number 9, honor your word. James 5 and 12. If you say it, honor it. Number 10, elevate your expectations. Psalm 62 and 5. Number 11, communicate with honesty and act with integrity. Ephesians 4, 25. Number 12, diligently, compassionately, and sincerely love and care for your family. 1 Timothy 5 and 8. Number 13, practice healthy, positive, successful, and prosperous thinking. Philippians 4 and 8, Joshua 1, 8 and 9. Live authentically. Be true to who you are. How many of you have the 40-day soul fast? Because a lot of people want to know about authenticity. Nobody ever taught us. There are 40 characteristics of an authentic person. The 40-day soul fast is not about what you're eating. It's about what's eating you. What's eating away at the true you? And so you're going to learn these 40 attributes. You've got to live authentically. First Chronicles 29, 14 to 19.
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Proverbs 6 and 6. Some people say, I can't seem to save. But you drink Starbucks every day. 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What number am I on? Number 16, pursue and invest in solid, mutually beneficial relationships. Ephesians 5, 1 to 2, and verse 21 in Romans 12 and 10. Number 17, make the most of your time and make the most of an opportunity. Ephesians 5, 15 to 16. How many of you have missed some important opportunities before? That will never happen another day in your life. You're going to be able to make the most of your time and every opportunity. Number 18, replace unhealthy habits with healthy ones. Romans 12, 1 to 2. Number 19, deepen and live out your faith in God. Hebrews 11 and 1, Mark 11, 24. Maintain a prayerful attitude. Ephesians 6, 18. Number 21, plan for and model generosity and give to those who can never reciprocate. 2 Corinthians 8, Deuteronomy 15 and 10. Number 22, be true to your convictions and core values. Matthew 16, 26. Number 23, pursue improvement, refinement, and upgrades in all areas of your life. Pursue improvement, refinement, and upgrades in all areas of your life. And so I live my life based on vision. My vision is broken down into 12 different categories. And each of those categories, I seek to upgrade. And so even though I have many degrees, but yet I'm upgrading myself intellectually. Last year, I went to Oxford University. This year, I'm at Harvard University. Am I going there for another degree? No, I just need to keep my brain and my mind sharp. So even though I have a degree, my degree is obsolete because I got it so long ago. So you want to stay relevant. And so you want to upgrade. You want to keep upgrading. I hire coaches. Right now I have two coaches. Last season I had three coaches. So I hire coaches to take me to the next level, the next business level, professional level. I have now an exercise coach. Her name is Courtney. Shout out to Courtney. But Courtney is great. Now, this is going to mean a lot to you because I travel. So I was missing out on a lot of exercise, but then I used modern technology. So Courtney is always in her gym. I'm in whatever gym I am in the world, and I hit a button, and there is Courtney. Hi, Dr. Trim, where in the world are you? Let's get ready. It's time for you to work out. Let's do your planks. Like, do this, you know. And sometimes I'm like, Courtney, please, you know. You can count because she's like, 1, 2, 3, 4. And now when I hear 5, 6, 7, and 8, I go into shock sometimes, you know, because of Courtney. And a lot of times we don't upgrade areas in our life. I tell my friends that are over 21. I'm turning 21 this July. But for my friends that are over 21, you know, a lot of aches and pains that we believe is age is not age, it's a lack of movement. And I'm a borderline workaholic, so I like the work that I do, and I can work all day, all night. So I have to really begin to refine certain areas so that I can respect and honor the temple of God. I'm going to get there in a minute. You've got to pursue improvement, refinement, upgrades in all areas of your life. I want to become a better writer. So I have to learn how to write. I have to take courses. I want to preach better. I want to serve better. I want to lead better. So I take leadership courses. I take, I hire people to teach me about running boards. I'm going to Harvard University to learn how to run corporate boards because I run boards.
So I want to upgrade. I want to build capacity in my boards. So I've got to go first. So it's not just me saying that I'm intelligent. I need to upgrade in all areas. I need to get better. I need to learn more because the world is changing. So you just can't go in your profession and never go to a seminar, never invest in your profession. Do you not know that you can become, within the next 4 years, it's possible for you to be considered amongst the best in the world in your industry, if not the best in your industry. You can be that within the next 4 years. If you would take the time to study your industry just 1 hour a day. Find out, just 1 hour a day. You don't need two or three. Read up, get a book, find out what's going on. I was interested in architect. I'm not an architect, but I discovered something. I discovered that architect is so far ahead in what it

ones that are cadet. It's amazing. So you've got to upgrade in all areas. Let me keep going. I hope that's helping you. What number am I on? 24. Live morally and conduct all your affairs ethically. 2 Peter 1 and 5. 25. Ensure your actions and responses are governed by the word of God. Deuteronomy 12 and 28. Number 26. 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Romans 8, 28, 2 Timothy 1 and 9. Number 27, maximize your potential. Luke 13, 6 to 9, Hebrews 3 and 1. Number 28, live your life as a visionary thought leadership within your industry. Proverbs 29, 18. Number 29, live a holy lifestyle that fosters peace, success, and prosperity. Hebrews 12, 14. Number 30, give your body the exercise, rest, and nutrition it needs and deserves, for you are the temple of God. 1 Corinthians 6, 19, 20, and Hebrews 4 and 11. I'm going to say it again. The hardest part for me is to go to sleep. So I try every night. I make an attempt every night. Because I'm borderline workaholic. I'm actually a recovering workaholic. Hi, my name is Cindy, and I love to work. I'm a completist. I've never needed supervision. I'm a very honest worker. First one in, last one out, always. So that was not my problem. My problem is turning it off. And so I need God's help, because if I don't rest my body, I'm dishonoring the temple of God. If I don't follow nutritional principles, I'm dishonoring the temple of God. If I'm not exercising, I am dishonoring the temple of God. I'm desecrating it by putting junk, all that junk in it. I want you to promise me, just for the first month, that 25% of your food will be live. And I'm going to tell you why. Why? How many of you take supplements? Vitamins, supplements. Okay. So when you cook food, you kill food. It could be broccoli, it could be cauliflower. The moment you cook it, you kill it. So that means if it's dead, when you take supplements, you are supplementing death. That's packaged food, canned food, McDonald's, Burger King's. Shout out to McDonald's. All of it is dead, with the exception of the salads. So if you're going to take a supplement, you got to supplement what? Live. Something that is going to generate, foster life in you. So we're going to start simply. 25% of your meals is going to be live food. And then we're going to push all the way into 50%. All in favor? Contrary, come up here and let me lay hands on you. Starting from today, you're going to drink water. How many of you don't like the taste of water? All right. Write this down. You try Voss water. Try Eternal water. Try Fiji water. What you don't like is the aftertaste, because it tastes funny, right? Try that. Or if you don't want to invest in expensive water, go and get purified water. And you can get a Publix brand purified water, or get the water for babies. It tastes good. But I want you to drink 8 glasses a day. All in favor? Okay, let me tell you why. If you don't drink water, you don't go to the bathroom. You don't have to, right? So the part of your body, when you get thirsty, just like a desert becomes, just like plush land become a desert because it's dried up, lacking water, so your body gets dehydrated. It's like a desert. So what your body is going to do is look for the greatest reservoir of fluids, which is your bladder. So what it will do, it will pull the urine out of your bladder and recirculate it around your body because you're thirsty. So that means every day you're drinking like a glass of your own urine. That's nasty. Put your hand up, say, I'll drink to that revelation. I drink to that. I'm drinking water. So that uric acid is being locked into your limbs, and sometimes your knees hurt and your hips hurt. You got to drink water. Amen. Number 31.

0: 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Number 34, walk in forgiveness towards others and yourself. Forgive yourself. You did what you know how to do until you knew how to do better. I decree and declare from today onwards, you're living without regrets. You're going to let bygones be bygones. You're going to say goodbye to yesterday and hello tomorrow. Amen. Number 35, do not grow weary in doing good as you trust God to sustain you. Galatians 6, 9. 2 Thessalonians 3, 13. Number 36, give yourself permission to prevail. Joshua 1 and 8. Number 37, choose and display a positive mental attitude at all times. Philippians 4 and 8. Number 38, know and follow healthy nutritional guidelines. Number 39, communicate with love, respect, and care always. Number 40, practice positive, successful, and prosperous thinking. I think I said that before. The next one, work smart. Earn and properly manage your resources. This is Proverbs 27, 23 to 27. That's managing your resources. Resource of time, habits, gifts, talents, relationships, finances, and opportunity. You remember the prodigal son that wasted all his substance? So this was not just money. He wasted his time. He wasted his gifts. He wasted his talent. He wasted his relationships. He wasted his finances. And he wasted opportunities. The next one, and I have 4 more, and I will have given you 50. Do not live beyond your means. Don't live beyond your means. Ecclesiastes 11, 1 to 2. Number 4, I don't know which one I'm on. Use your mind wisely, creatively, and innovatively. Genesis 11 and 6. The next one, deepen and live out your faith. Hebrews 11. The next one is do your part in making this world a better place. Mark 16, 15 to 18. And the last few, these are freebies. 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
1: You must beware the Spirit of the Lord has sent you. You must beware the Spirit of the Lord has sent you. Pastor Sheldon, why are you saying that? Let me take it a step further. Follow me. There's movement in the earth. To my international community, you're going to register with this just as the local body will. In order for you to come to the United States, or for any one of us to leave the United States and visit you, it is essential that in our traveling, we must do it authorized. We need visas. Say visas. Who provides visas? Embassies provide visas. You will not be able to travel to the United States until you obtain a visa. Well, let me take that a step further. I may be a little inaccurate concerning that, because let me tell you why. The airline has no problem taking your money. The airline has no problem giving you the seat that you purchased. You can fly on the aircraft and land in the United States without a problem. Entry into the United States may be a problem if you identify that you don't have the proper visa. And flip side for us that may visit other nations and countries. So the world understands the importance of authorized movement, but the church does not. The world understands the order of authorized movement. Your passport has to be valid. That visa has to be valid in order for you to move. And the embassies control that. But let's talk about embassies a bit. Embassies, this is funny, that it's usually established in another man's land. Follow me on this. Embassies are usually established in another man's land. There is a U.S. embassy that is in almost every one of the allied nations that we have. And while it may be in the heart of Russia, while it may be in the heart of China, on their soil, on their territory, the segment of square footage of that embassy is sovereign land to the citizens that it represents. Oh, I'm going somewhere with this. I'm showing you about belonging, a place where you have citizenship or residency. If you find yourself in China and for whatever given reason, the authorities may be chasing you down the street, and you are a U.S. citizen or a resident, I tell you that you only need get to the gate, get authority to pass the gate, and the minute that you step on this other side, you are now on U.S. soil in a Chinese territory. That comes from belonging. That comes from registration. That comes from validation. That comes from recognizing you as being authorized to be here. So with authority comes protection. So with authority comes protection. The Chinese nationals will have to stand outside the gate and go through diplomatic channels in an effort to touch you. Oh, I pray that you're getting something with this. I pray that you see that if the world could capture that thought, how is it that the body of Christ has not recognized that God has established embassies in the earth? You call it church because it got a steeple and some people, but you don't realize that where the Spirit of the Lord is, there is liberty. The houses that He provides, the places that He sends you to be, is where you need to find yourself. Otherwise, prophecy will mean absolutely nothing to you. And it is the reason why you have found yourself derailed and losing hope concerning the prophetic word. Why am I saying this to you? We're going back to Joel in a minute. But why am I saying this to you? Let's go a little bit deeper so that you can gain understanding. There's an embassy in the northern regions. There's an embassy in the south. You tell yourself, I can individualize this thing and not have the responsibility, all right, or the proclivity to do as the Lord says and not forsake the assembly. I can sit here, Pastor Sheldon, and I can be spiritually fed. So good the meal. But I showed you, right? I showed you that it says for you to work. Do you remember that word? Oh yes, oh yes, oh yes. I'll find it for you in a minute, bless God, because I'm on a roll. It said for you to work. Where are you working at? The embassy in the north gets a prophetic word. And God tells the prophet to release to that house that He is getting ready to shake the lands of the northern region with winter storms. He's getting ready to shake the lands of the northern region with winter storms. That congregation up there, if they are trained correctly, they don't just stand and say hallelujah and run around the church and get all sweaty. No. If they're trained correctly, they will go to God with questions. If they are trained correctly, they will find out what He wants them to do to be prepared for the coming winter storms. If you attach yourself to that ministry because you just happen to like the word, but you have not committed to a house, you in Florida might think that this word is for you. And you go out now and buy you the heaviest winter coat that you could find, but you in 90 degree weather. Because that word was not for you.
2: Until you have had the taste of finishing, you will not respect yourself. Until you follow through, until something is done, tears and struggles and pain, and you go through it anyway, and you show up and you continue to fight on no matter the circumstances. After a while, something begins to wither inside of you. Every champion has felt it. Every president has felt it. Every king has felt it. Every lion has felt it. Every winner has felt it. Every soldier has felt it. Every victorious person has felt it. The urge to quit. Don't you give up on your dream. I don't care if you don't have the money, and you don't have the help, and you don't have the family for it, and you don't have the background for it, and you don't have the friends for it. Don't you give up on your dream. Don't you do it. Don't you do it. Don't you do it. It may take you twice as long. You may have to take courses and classes. You might not read as fast. You might not move as quick. You might not have as much. But don't you quit. It's your turn. There's nothing wrong. You don't owe nobody nothing. It's your turn. You shouldn't feel guilty. It's your turn. It's your time. You've blessed everybody else. You've set everybody else for success. You've compromised you for them, and look where you are.
3: I've spoken to many people, and many people want miracles. But what I tell people is when you don't get a miracle, you can be one.
4: You're here because it's in you. It's in your heart.
5: I want to ask you, what are you going to believe? Are you going to believe in yourself? Are you going to believe everybody else's judgment on you? Are you going to believe people when they say that you're a failure?
6: If you didn't go what you've gone through, you wouldn't be who you are today.
2: As weak as you are, as tired as you are, as many mistakes as you made, you do make a difference. There is something they would lose if you were not there. There was something that they would miss if you were not there. You do make a difference. You do make a difference.
7: There's nothing wrong with the opportunity. You're not giving 120. You're giving 70. You're giving 60. You're giving 50. And you want with these people who've given sweat, who's given blood, who's given tears. You want what they paid for, and it ain't free.
2: You gotta speak to yourself. You gotta tell yourself. You gotta stand up or life will tear you down. I would rather aim for the stars and not hit them than to not aim at all. I would rather go after it and not get it than not go after it at all. I'd rather try and fail than not try at all. I don't want to live with the idea, wonder what would have happened had I done more with my life.
8: You can't shame someone who has forgiven themselves. You can't shame someone who has received forgiveness from God. It just doesn't work that way. Hey everyone, and welcome back to the Soul Work Podcast with myself, Iffy Alexis Lee. Over here we are about prioritizing what matters the most, but unfortunately is often overlooked, and that is the soul work. The soul work is made evident in our character as well as our choices. It's vital, it's essential. But over here, we do the soul work together. On this episode, I really wanted to speak about forgiving yourself and moving on. It's a topic that comes up consistently in therapy. And when I speak about forgiving yourself, I'm speaking about the process in which we let go of resentment and negative feelings towards ourselves for our wrongdoings or past mistakes. Forgiving ourselves really is about recognizing our humanity and our need for God. I find that the scriptures speak to this in a powerful way, although not the most overt way. I initially used to struggle with the concept of forgiving myself because I felt like there wasn't a strong enough biblical precedence for it. I mean, we hear about forgiving others, we hear about God forgiving us, but the idea of forgiving ourselves is not necessarily something that we see outlined word for word in scripture. As I've grown in God, and particularly as I've grown in my understanding of psychotherapy, I think forgiving yourself is such a powerful principle that is seen inadvertently through scripture. I like to liken forgiving yourself to really receiving the forgiveness of God and choosing to align your actions with that grace and that mercy that you have been extended. Thus, the process of letting go of resentment and the negative feelings attached to our wrongdoings and our mistakes. I think this topic is incredibly powerful because shame is something, especially as believers, that can keep us stuck. We can get stuck in these things called shame cycles, which we're going to talk a little bit about today as well. Stuck in shame cycles of I'm not good enough, I'm unworthy, I'm a terrible person. And it really hinders us from being able to move forward and progress in the things that God has for us, the lives that we're called to lead, and just really move forward in the knowledge of who God says He is regarding our situation. So this episode is definitely going to be filled with scriptures to buttress these points, but I want you to really lean in and take as much from it as possible, because in different stages of our lives, we probably will sin against one another and be in need of forgiveness. And when that happens, we need to receive God's forgiveness and essentially forgive ourselves as well. The first thing I want to say is that you can't shame someone who has forgiven themselves. You can't shame someone who has forgiven themselves. You can't shame someone who has received forgiveness from God. It just doesn't work that way. When you have come into the understanding of the grace of God that has been made available for you and the mercy of God that's been made available for you, shame is completely antithetical to that, and it has to be something that we choose to reject. 2 Corinthians chapter 7 verse 10. It speaks about godly sorrow versus worldly sorrow. And I think that these two juxtaposed against each other is a good example of guilt versus shame. The Bible says, "For godly sorrow produces repentance leading to salvation, not to be regretted. But the sorrow of the world produces death." Essentially, worldly sorrow leads to death. Godly sorrow leads to repentance, which is a change of heart, a change of mind underpinned by understanding that leads to salvation. Two different things here. Guilt can be likened to godly sorrow. Guilt is purely the feeling of responsibility or remorse for an action. I've done something wrong, therefore I feel guilty. Shame, on the other hand, is a deeper feeling of being unworthy and flawed. I am wrong. So we say in therapy that guilt is I've done something wrong. Shame is I am wrong. Guilt can be very constructive, but shame is destructive. Hence, the Bible says worldly sorrow leads to death, destruction. I think we see a really good example of this with David in the Psalms. Once the knowledge of everything that he had done with Bathsheba and all his sins have come to the light through prophet Nathan, he has this moment in the Psalms where he's talking to God and he's like, "Against you alone, God, have I sinned." And he is in this state of remorse. He's in this state of brokenness. And the Bible says, "A broken and a contrite heart, God will not turn away." That's guilt. That's very, very different than choosing to say, "I'm just a terrible person. I am so unworthy. There's nothing that can be done to help me." And choosing to abide in that place of being flawed versus moving forward. The shame cycle is the constant pattern of self-criticism and negative self-talk that reinforces those feelings of worthlessness. The shame cycle leads to anxiety, depression, low self-esteem. Have you been there? I know I definitely have. And it's this place where one thought leads to another. I'm such a horrible person. I'm such a terrible person. Why does no one want to be friends with me? It's because I have nothing to offer. No one loves me. And we find ourselves in this unproductive state of really dogpiling on ourselves, really beating ourselves up versus the ability to hold intention. Have I done something wrong? Is there something to apologize for? Can I receive forgiveness from the person? Are there reparations to be made? Is there restitution to be made? And how do I receive forgiveness from God? Guilt is a very, very healthy emotion to feel, especially when we limit its ability to become our entire identity. So if I know that I've hurt my friend, let's say it was a friend's birthday or it was a friend's wedding or something, I don't show up, I don't provide any clues as to why, or I don't say anything, I completely ghost my friend. Guilt should be the natural emotion that kicks in to say, "Hey, you've done something wrong here." Now, shame can also be the thing that piggybacks on guilt and comes in and says, "You're so worthless. Don't reach out to her. She doesn't want anything to do with you. There's nothing great about you. You're not deserving of friendships." All the things shame begins to speak over us. It's this self-criticism, negative self-talk that is fueling this worthlessness that we feel. But guilt is healthy. Guilt can become productive. Guilt can say, "I need to reach out to this person and apologize. I owe this person an explanation for what's happened." Guilt says, "What can I do to make amends? How can I restitute for what I've done?" I must also caveat here that not everything can be restituted for, and sometimes there's no reparations to give but the apology that you have genuinely in your heart to give. And ultimately, from that place of guilt, there can be a transformation. You can have a conversation with said friend and things move in a healthy and a wholesome direction, or perhaps not at all. But at least you know you use that guilt productively as opposed to using shame destructively. Another example of shame versus guilt that I sometimes see in therapy, and this often happens when it comes to having a conversation with someone about the things that they've done wrong. Shame has a very sneaky way of avoiding accountability and responsibility. Remember, I said that guilt is linked to taking responsibility? Well, shame often doesn't take responsibility. It purely equates the wrongdoing to an inherent badness as opposed to a bad choice. It's quite sneaky. An example of this could be a client of mine encouraging a client of mine to have a conversation with their mum about the neglect that they experienced as a child. Rather than, let's say, the mum hearing the child, having a conversation around perspectives or what was going on or apologies being given and received and something edifying, the mother having a sense of guilt. If the mother is overcome with shame, they might say something like, "So what, are you saying I'm a bad mom? Are you saying I never did anything good for you? I know I'm so terrible. I'm such a terrible person." And all of that is not accountability. That's not taking responsibility. Once again, shame is destructive, whereas guilt is productive. If you know that this is something that you really struggle with, you know that generally speaking, you struggle to let go of the inner resentment that you have towards yourself for your actions, the things that you have done wrong, or the things that you perceive to have been wrong that you just can't really seem to shake, well, then the next few tips are really gonna help shift your mindset with regards to that. The first thing I will say is to recognize and acknowledge the feelings of shame. Now, this takes self-awareness and mindfulness, really taking stock of what it is that you're actually feeling. The enemy is so crafty with how shame comes in, but as we slow down in the place of prayer, mindfulness, journaling, conversations with loved ones, am I no longer seeing this incident as something bad that I've done or something wrong that I've done? And am I now seeing it as a part of my identity? Am I seeing myself intrinsically as wrong? That's how we're able to identify the shame in the equation. So the first thing we need to do is identify it. And this isn't often easy for us because shame tends to hide. And when we feel shame, we tend to hide and we don't bring our thoughts to the surface. We don't have the conversations that we need to have. We don't journal. We're not honest with God. So let's identify it first, recognize it. So if you've recognized it, let's move on to tip number two. The second thing is to really ask God for forgiveness in those areas. What does God's word say about those things? Really lean into what God thinks about those areas. And I've got some scriptures I'm going to give you now and at the end. One of my favorite scriptures to come back to for this very topic is Romans 8 verse 1. There is therefore now no condemnation for those who are in Christ Jesus, who do not walk according to the flesh, but according to the Spirit. There is now no condemnation. This is the thing that God sings over us. There's now no condemnation. When he sees us, he sees a member of his body that he loves and desires to nurture. The cup of wrath. And this is really, really pivotal. This was pivotal for me because I somehow believed the lie that when God saw me, he was angry consistently whenever I would sin. But I had to realize, no, the cup of wrath over sin was poured out on Jesus Christ on the cross. So I can have redemption for sin. So I can be redeemed from my sin. So I can be justified as blameless. And so our understanding of how God views us and our sin is super duper pivotal. I'm going to read an excerpt from a book that I love. I come back to this book pretty much every single year because it completely transformed the way I view God and his love towards us. And so, Gentle and Lowly by Dane Ortlund on page 71. It says, if you are a part of Christ's own body, your sins evoke his deepest heart, his compassion and pity. He takes part with you. That is, he's on your side. He sides with you against your sin, not against you because of your sin. He hates sin, but he loves you. We understand this, says Goodwin, when we consider the hatred a father has against the terrible disease afflicting his child. The father hates the disease while loving the child. Indeed, at some level, the presence of the disease draws out his heart towards the child all the more. This is not to ignore the disciplinary side of Christ's care for his people. The Bible clearly teaches that our sins draw forth the discipline of Christ, Hebrews 12, verse 1 to 11. He would not truly love us if that were not true. But even this is a reflection of his great heart for us. When a body part has been injured, it requires the pain and labor of physical therapy. But that physical therapy is not punitive. It is intended to bring about healing. It is out of care for the limb that the physical therapy is assigned. Wow. Wow. Absolutely love the way that that's been put in the scripture, that we are a part of God's body. And so when we sin, God is not against us because of the sin. God hates sin, and he is with us against the sin. Beautiful, beautiful picture. Rewind that if you didn't catch it, and I will leave the book details in the caption. Tip number 3 is the practice of self-compassion. I always like to say that the cure for shame is self-compassion. The cure for shame is self-compassion. Self-compassion is the act of extending kindness towards oneself in moments of perceived inadequacy or suffering. Whatever the case is, it's choosing to look at yourself kindly. I like to think of it as self-compassion doesn't invalidate the truth of what happened. I was wrong in how I handled that situation. I was wrong for doing what I did, but I know better now, and now I will choose to do better. Can you hear that reframing? It's not just a sense of I'm stupid or I'm dumb, but I'm giving myself the opportunity to do it better next time. I'm acknowledging my frailty, and I'm acknowledging my frame. I'm acknowledging the fact that actually making mistakes is a part of life. And I think many of us aren't aware that a core emotional need is the ability to make mistakes, to actually get something wrong and learn from it. A lot of us feel like we can't. Like if we do make a mistake, it's an indictment against our character versus something that we can just purely learn from. But we're human beings having a human experience. A part of this human experience is making mistakes and learning from it. And guess what? God is not shocked at that. The Bible says that he died for our sins, the sins that we have committed, will commit. He knows our frame. And I'm going to read that scripture towards the end. It's in Psalm 103. He knows our frame. He's not shocked by your sin. Okay? And so self-compassion is really aligning with that ideology that Christ died because I'm not perfect. And if I'm not perfect, all I can do is seek forgiveness and grow and learn. And I want you to hear the heart of the Father as I say this. You're not perfect. You will get some things wrong. And some things will be more damaging or more devastating than others. There'll be times where our flesh is weak. There'll be times when our flesh takes over. There'll be times where even in our best intentions, we hurt the people around us. In those moments, self-compassion and receiving the forgiveness of God is a powerful tool to really step in and show us, hey, yes, you're wrong, but you don't have to stay wrong. Yes, you're wrong, but that doesn't have to become the sum total of who you are and who you'll forever be. Just because you failed doesn't mean that you're a failure. We can strengthen the muscle of self-compassion with how we speak to ourselves. I like to really take stock with the words that I say over myself. Very rarely will you catch me saying something like, "Ugh, I'm so dumb. I'm so stupid." It's just not something that I would do to myself because I want to be more compassionate to myself. Or I always make mistakes. Nobody loves me. These are things that I teach my clients. Just don't do it. You're beating yourself up. it's not productive. It's not producing the result that you think it is. It's making the situation worse. So watch the way in which you speak to yourself. Essentially, it's choosing to strengthen your inner cheerleader versus the inner critic. So in the area of wrongdoing, I'll say something like, that wasn't the wisest thing to do. That wasn't the best mistake to make. That wasn't the best choice to make, Iffy. What can you do differently? Where do we go from here? Also, I think looking at your actions through kind eyes versus critical eyes. Sometimes we are hypercritical of how we interpret our actions over the years past. And so it could be looking back at a situation that you did 10 years ago, 20 years ago, something that happened a while ago. And the inner critic starts tearing yourself down, your inner self down. And looking at yourself with kind eyes is the ability to say, I was young then, I was younger then, I didn't know better then, I know better now. And by the grace of God, my goal is to continue to do better. The fourth tip is to set realistic goals and expectations for yourself. Be patient, but also be persistent in how you treat yourself. The goal is not to occupy the space of, yeah, well, self-compassion, I'm trying my best, you know, I'm doing the best I can. That's not the goal here. Like, we want to set goals for the kind of person that we are called to be. And the Bible talks about us being clothed in the righteousness of Christ. And so we already have a standard. We have the fruit of the Spirit that we're aspiring to. And the Holy Spirit empowers us to reach that standard. But it is indeed a process. Sanctification, which is the process through which we are made more like Christ, is a process. And so realistically, I'm becoming more like Christ. My patience is growing. My love is growing. My gentleness is growing. But if I'm expecting to have all of that fruit on the tree and I just sowed the seed today, it's just not going to happen. And so be realistic in how you are growing, and lean on the Holy Spirit. One of my favorite scriptures, Titus 2:11, it says that the grace of God has appeared to all men, teaching us to reject ungodliness. And so it's by the grace of God that we can even reject ungodliness. So be patient with yourself, but also be persistent in how you are striving to grow your character and not make the same mistakes that you were making 5 years ago, 10 years ago at the same time. And that has a lot to do with relying on the grace of God, has a lot to do with boundary setting. It has a lot to do with growing in our fervency and our relationship with God. Because the more we grow in our love for God, the more we naturally grow in our hatred for sin. He takes the desires of the world away from us. My fifth and final tip is to build a support system that sees you for who you are. A support system that is aware of your flaws, the areas that God is growing you in, the areas where you need strengthening, but also the areas where you are doing amazingly well, and they also speak to that as well. People that champion you, that cheerlead you, but also are not afraid to provide constructive criticism. I love 1 Corinthians 13 when it talks about love. It says that love doesn't delight in iniquity, but it delights in the truth. And so people in your life that don't delight in your sin, that aren't calling you out and dragging you out to do all manner of stuff, but they are delighting in the truth. They love it when the truth is coming to the surface, and the truth can look like the things that are your strengths, but also things that are your weakness. And their job is to help you become more like Christ. So build that kind of support system of people that don't judge you for not being like Jesus yet, but are walking with you on that journey of becoming more like him. I'm going to end this episode with two scriptures that I think I've kind of already touched on and covered, but just to read it out loud, because the word of God, the entrance of the word of God, brings light and understanding to the simple. And so I pray as I read these that you take it into your heart and that you're able to really receive the forgiveness that God has for you. The first scripture is Psalm 103. I'm going to read from verse 11 to verse 14. For as the heavens are high above the earth, so great is his mercy towards those who fear him. As far as the east is from the west, so far has he removed our transgressions from us. As a father pities his children, so the Lord pities those who fear him. For he knows our frame. He remembers that we are dust. For he knows our frame. He remembers that we are dust. 1 John chapter 1 verse 9, if we confess our sins, he is faithful and just to forgive us of our sins and cleanse us of all unrighteousness. If we confess our sins, he is faithful and just to forgive us of our sins and cleanse us from all unrighteousness. Amen.
9: I love you, Jesus.

On a daily basis, you must choose where you want to live as it relates to the kingdom of light and the kingdom of darkness. The kingdom of darkness is a kingdom driven by ignorance, and ignorance is a lack of information, revelation, and insight, as well as a lack of wisdom. It is a kingdom that deprives and oppresses the citizens, and it is the kingdom in which the prevailing cultures operate. This same culture has shaped your identity, but this is not the truth of who you really are and who you've been wired to be by God. There's something greater on the inside of you, God's original plan and purpose for your life. I want to invite you to be transformed at that level, to open your ears to the whispers of the Holy Spirit within, and with Him, venture into yourself to produce a new way of living for yourself. 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New strategies will yield new outcomes as you're reborn into new greatness at another level. This is a translation from the artificial intelligence superimposed upon your authentic and divine intelligence, and it begins within. Don't take your greatness to the grave. Inherit the wealth that is already yours. So I invite you right now, join me as we execute the inside job. Welcome to our next installment. Today, I want to draw your attention to Colossians chapter 1, verses 12 to 13. Give you enough time to find it. Either you're using your app or the traditional Bible, but we want you to take copious notes. Colossians 1, 12 to 13 states, "Giving thanks unto the Father, which hath made us meet to be partakers of the inheritance of the saints in light, who hath delivered us from the power of darkness, and has translated us into the kingdom of his dear son." Darkness is not just about the absence of light. It's the absence of information, the absence of revelation. And so this talks about being translated from one kingdom into another kingdom, the power of darkness, and has translated us into the kingdom of his dear son. I want to pull out that word, translate, and use another word for that, trans-new migration. So the word trans-new migrate or trans-new migration is the concept of moving from one realm into another realm, aided by the Spirit or the Holy Spirit. Trans-new migration, to move by the Spirit to a new location. And so this trans-new migration, or being translated, literally happens at our born again experience. So the moment you are born again, you are moved by the Spirit from one kingdom to another kingdom, from one realm to another realm. And this is what we call trans-new migration. So the kingdom of darkness, which this particular scripture talks about, is a kingdom of bondage, is a kingdom of oppression. But the kingdom of light is a kingdom of liberation. It's a kingdom of freedom. Whom the Son sets free is free indeed. It requires the trans-new migration, or even the transformation of the mind. The Bible said, being transformed by the renewing of your mind. It's an inside job. And this happens so that you can live successfully as the Holy Spirit becomes the one that helps you to navigate not only the terrain of the kingdom, and we learned that the kingdom of heaven is within you, but the terrain of your DNA. And your DNA is the part of you that actually genetically speaks to you. Why do doctors want to do medicine? Why do dancers want to dance? Why do singers want to sing? And a lot of people start from when they're young. Why do
sports people want to play sports, and why do architects want to draw and create, and why did Steven Jobs want to create new technology, or Disney want to penetrate the entertainment industry? Why do we want to do the things we do? I call it the whispers of the Spirit. The Holy Spirit is able to take what God has downloaded into your DNA, and he uploads it in your mind. It's like the whispers of the Spirit in your inner ear. You've got to do something. It's either an assignment or a purpose that you're going to be fulfilling, or it's potential that is trying to scream to get your attention. You've got potential on the inside of you, and that's the work of the Holy Spirit in your life. The Holy Spirit actually is able to upload what heaven downloads into your mind. And then he's also able to help you to navigate the terrain of your purpose, the terrain of your destiny, your potentiality, your temperament, your personality, the real you. Not the person that you've been crafted or coerced into being, but the real person that you are. Not the person that culture has shaped you into being or molded you into being, or what people's expectations of you have actually influenced you to become. And I've discovered that we become less of ourselves and more of someone else. We become inauthentic because we wear all these masks and we hide behind titles. But what if your truth is actually God's original plan and purpose for your life? We talk about telling your truth. And what a lot of people do is tell us their history or tell us those bad moments, those dark moments. And they call that telling their truth. But I believe that there is a greater story to tell. When Jesus said, "I come in the volume of the book it is written of me," I believe that God has written an entire voluminous dossier of who you are and genetically downloaded it into your DNA. And this transnew migration helps you to navigate the terrain of your greatness at the level of your DNA. And I believe that that's what purpose is all about. I mean, you know, we try to explain to people what purpose is, and we come up with all kinds of definitions. But I think purpose is expressed the moment we pay attention to how God has wired us, how God has built us, how God has engineered. And there's always telltale signs. For instance, I grew up, and throughout my career in elementary school, in high school, all of, without exception, all of my reports said, "Cindy is a good student, but she talks too much." I remember being put in a corner. I remember having after school detentions because of talking. I remember the principal standing me up in the middle of an assembly and ask me, "If you have so much to talk about, why don't you come up here and address the whole student body?" And I went up there and I addressed the whole student body, and I told them exactly what I was saying. And he whispered to me, "You know, you're not even afraid. You're not even embarrassed. I was trying to embarrass you." Like I said, I don't have all my wiring there. I didn't realize that he was trying to embarrass me. I just took it as an opportunity because I always had something to say. And so me addressing you is a part of my genetic blueprint. Talking is what I do. Communicating is what I do well. And I believe that how you have been built, once you become a believer, all of these superficialities that we garnered growing up, where we learn how to be that good child, or where we learn how to rise to the level of expectations of our family and our communities and our friends, where parts of us were being whittled away, we became less of ourselves and more of what people expected of us. And living like that
has to be torn. What people expected of us, and living like that has to be tormenting. And this is why when we talk about

of an individual who becomes more of themselves and they connect with their true identity. They connect with their purpose. They're able to articulate it. They're able to establish a vision for their lives, right? Specific goals so that we see them in their evolutionary process, connecting not only to this genetic blueprint, but if I could tell you how awesome you really are and how great you really are, I'm praying that you would believe me because you've been fearfully, you've been wonderfully made. God did not make a mistake. You are not here by accident. Actually, God ordered you here. Heaven expected you to be here. And never feel as if you are an accident, because that's what you are not. What you need to do is sit long enough with the Holy Spirit and let him introduce you to yourself. We talk about being the best version of ourselves. We don't take on more than what we already have. We become more of who we always were, but we lack the connection. We live disconnected. And that's how culture has shaped and molded us to place more emphasis on rising to the level of other people's expectations at the expense of us setting these expectations for ourselves. Now, this process, transnew migration, takes you to a new level of operation in this world. It creates a paradigm shift so that you experience basically not only this paradigm shift, but a severance of unhealthy soul ties. And it gives you the opportunity to get rid of self-defeating, undermining life strategies. Everything is a strategy. A strategy is attached to an outcome, whether it's a relationship or how you handle money or what you do with your money. Everything in life is a strategy. And some of our strategies, mind you, may have worked when you were 5 or 10 or 15, but as an adult, those strategies are not going to give you what you really want, what you really desire, and what you really aspire to. Why? The reason why I know, because so many people can't figure out why their lives are not working. They look at other people's lives and they see the levels of success. They see people going out, having the courage to pursue their dreams. And then when they look at their lives, they are less than impressed with their own success and prosperity. And that is because we really are not connecting with who we really are. We're someone else rather than our authentic self. And this transnew migration is a process that helps you to get rid of those culturally imposed attachments that we have. But most important, it helps you to be delivered from yourself. And when I say delivered from yourself, your inauthentic self, so that your authentic self can find expression. And this process is fascinating to me. And you go all the way back to the book of Genesis, chapter 12, verses 1 to 3. And I want to read it in its totality. And here we are introduced to Abram. He's not Abraham right now, but he's Abram. And we see between Genesis chapter 12 and Genesis chapter 17, we see the specific process in action. We see the exposure of a life strategy that he uses. And one of the life strategy he uses is lying. And he lies about his wife because he's afraid of the fallout. He's afraid if they find out this is my wife, I'm going to be killed. So it's really self-protection. A lot of things that we do is the ego in action, trying to protect you from yourself. And to tell you the truth, your ego is going to protect you from danger and even from risk. That means that if faith and risk is like wettest to water, that means that if you're in this self-protective mode all the time, you can never be a man or a woman of faith, because faith is about risk. And I'll float that as a balloon. I'll come back and pick it up, maybe in another series, and really hammer it out and bang that out so that you can understand. But for now, hopefully you've turned to Genesis chapter 12, verses 1 to 3,
Scripture says, now the Lord had said unto Abram. Now remember, he eventually becomes Abraham. But he's still at this point, Abram. This is what my parents called me. This is what my parents expect of me. I'm Abram. So Abram, God says to him, get thee out of thy country and from thy kindred and from your father's house unto a land that I will show thee. And I will make of thee a great nation. I will make of thee a great nation. I will bless thee and make thy name great, and thou shalt be a blessing. I will bless them that bless thee and curse him that curses thee. And in thee shall all the families of the earth be blessed. So Abraham departed as the Lord had spoken unto him. So we are introduced to this amazing concept, which I've taught on so many times. And those of you that have never been through the School of Ministry, Kingdom School of Ministry, and taking the course, Understanding the Kingdom, I would strongly suggest that you do that, because there I really unpacked what it means to live in the kingdom. But we're introduced when God said to him, I want you to leave and go to a territory that I will show you. So this territory was spiritual. It wasn't physical, even though it manifested, his assignment played out in a physical zip code, just like all of us. If you are working in London or Bermuda or Nigeria or Brazil or Santo Domingo or Paris or United States of America, New Jersey, New York, wherever you're working, that's a physical zip code. But you are actually elevated in a spiritual space, and you're working at the level of your mind. Now, your brain is different from your mind. Your brain is physical, but your mind is spiritual. And everything that you do, you are doing it through the operating system called the mind. You cannot see it, but that's where you operate. You operate through your mind. And so this transnew migration started at the level of his thought life, the level of his thoughts, the level of his mind. And God says, I want you now to operate or to be more than what you are. But in order for you to get what I have for you, you're going to have to leave something behind. And a lot of us, we want success, we want prosperity, but we don't want to leave or sacrifice what we have. You cannot move into tomorrow by holding on to yesterday. You've got to be able to let go yesterday, which is very important. Now, there's this Hebrew concept called lakhlaka, and it's literally an understanding to be translated from one kingdom to another or one realm to another. And God said, if you're going to go to that realm, in that realm, you're going to experience greatness at another level. So I want you to hold on to that greatness at another level. But you're going to have to leave your country. You're going to have to leave your family. You're going to have to leave your home. You've got to leave the familiar to go into the unfamiliar. You've got to leave the common to experience the uncommon. You've got to leave the natural so that you can experience the supernatural. You've got to leave. You've got to move. You've got to move in the realm of risk. And risk is an interesting word. Risk simply means that if you do something, the outcome is uncontrollable. That's what risk is. You can control the action or the cause, but you cannot control the results. So that's what risk is. You don't know what the result is going to be. Now, what if I told you that God wants you to succeed and God wants to prosper you and God wants you to be wealthy and God wants you to be the head and not the tail? What if that is God's original plan and purpose for your life?
What if greatness is the outcome? So let's attach this word risk. Risk is someone taking an action, but not being able to control the outcome. Now, if God is directing your life, he said, I'm going to make you great. I'm going to bless you. You're going to have affluence. You're going to have influence. You're going to be wealthy. Watch this. If you obey, if you take this risk, and that means you're going to risk everything, that means your blessings are uncontrollable. That means your wealth is uncontrollable. That means your rise to a place of greatness is uncontrollable. What if God gave you uncontrollable blessings? In other words, no man can control it. And he just pours that blessing on you. It's out of control. Remember when we talk about children being out of control? That means you cannot control them. When people are out of control, when you drive on a highway and you spin out, and they talk about the car was out of control, it means, you know, you might as well just take your hand off of the wheel because it's going to do what it's going to do. And this is what happens when you come into the kingdom. When you take the risk, when you have this lockup, when you are translated from the kingdom of darkness into the kingdom of light, when you allow the Holy Spirit to transmigrate you, your blessing spins out of control. Your wealth spins out of control. Your brand spins out of control. In other words, poverty cannot control it. People can control it. The government cannot control it. Economics cannot control it. It simply means your enemies cannot control it. Because if it's God's will for you to rise to the top, and be at the top of your game, if it is his will for you to be number one, not number two and number three, for you to be number one, if it is his will for you to have such a standout brand that you have the attention of the world, that means that you have always had it in you. Because God is not going to just wave a carrot before you and not let you eat off of that carrot. And for some of you, God has instructed you, given you specific instructions, and it's going to take you going out on the limb. And if that limb does not break, you're going to have to take a saw with you and saw it off. It simply means if God takes you on top of a high mountain and tells you to jump, you're going to jump. And you're going to have faith that you're going to grow wings on the way down. And this is what Lakhlaka is. It's the Holy Spirit working in you. The scripture said it is God that works in you, not outside of you, but he works in you both to will and to do of his good pleasure. And that's the Holy Spirit. That's his job. He will take you to a place in yourself that you cannot go by yourself. And I'm hammering this into you because you've got to wake up every single day with the intent of listening to God and listening to the Holy Spirit, because he will never lead you wrong. He will always direct you and into a place of greatness, into a place of wealth, into a place of prominence. But sometimes he's going to lead you through a wilderness. Sometimes he'll lead you through the valley. Sometimes he'll lead you straight into the lion's den. Sometimes it's through prison. Sometimes it's through the fire. And I want to park that to the side because a lot of us have opportunities to become great, but we misinterpret the external forces that God is going to use in spite of the intention of the enemy, the intention of your family, the intention of people that don't like you, that is inconsequential. I found out that opportunity is the greatest economist. Opportunity uses everything. It uses your mistakes, your failures. It uses rejection. It uses the things that people discard, and they try to form these testimonies around unpleasant conditions and around unpleasant experiences. And we don't understand that nothing about our lives is
ever going to be wasted. But you've got to be able to find yourself in the midst of it. This is why scripture says, let the weak say that I'm strong. You may feel at any given moment a weakness. And a lot of people give up. They give up at the point where successful people are just getting started. They give up, they throw in the towel because they cannot see God in a situation. God is going to do some amazing things for you as you participate, as you continue to allow him to work in you, both to will and to do of his good pleasure, because the kingdom of heaven is at hand. This is an inside job. The kingdom of heaven, when we talk about the kingdom, it is about self-discovery. It's about discovering the person that God originally planned and purposed you to be. And the next great dimension to explore is not outer space, but inner space, going within, allowing the Holy Spirit to have access. This is when David had the revelation. He had been through so much. He had been through rejection. He had been through a misunderstanding, the loss of his first child. He had been through so much, Ahithophel, a part of his trust circle. And we talked a little bit about that in another installment, the trust circle, that whole idea of relational bands. And you bring people so close to you that all they do is to see your deficit or see your weaknesses, and they make you feel bad. You cannot have anyone in your trust circle that cannot compensate for your deficits. Nobody knows everything about everything. And the reason why you want people in your trust circle is because they are not like you. If everyone in your trust circle thinks like you think, feels like you feel, perceives like you perceive, you will never grow. But you have to have people that recognize and affirms your greatness, your giftedness, that affirms your skill, your ability. They affirm who you are, the good parts of your temperament. They affirm everything that you are, but they also see areas or gaps that they can compensate in. When you have a person in that trust circle, they're there to compensate for a weakness or ignorance. And all of us have ignorance in certain areas. I'm good at what I do, but there are other areas that I'm not good at. And I don't mind telling people, oh, I'm not good at that. I have no interest in that. But there are people that have interest in it. There are people that are good at it. Can you imagine if we live in a world where we no longer judge people based on a cultural pre-design blueprint? And we begin to say to ourselves, what can I do to fill the gap in this relationship? It's a win-win situation because you're looking for mutually beneficial relationships. So what you don't have, someone else has. And when you put it together, it's awesome. And that's what a team is all about. And I'm decreeing and declaring that God is going to bring you destiny helpers, and they're going to be a part of your team in this season. You're going to develop social teams and teams around you that will help you to build your business or write your book. In as much as I may be able to do certain things, it will be a waste of my time. And so for those of you that are listening to me, there are things that you can do, but you shouldn't do because you need to stick to your skill area. And God has a purpose built you with a blueprint. So just because you can sing doesn't mean that you're inferior to someone that can sing. Just because you cannot dance doesn't mean that you're inferior to someone that can dance. What can you do? Listen to me carefully. The story of Colonel Saunders should encourage you. Listen, he was adopted, and his adopted parents sent him to a private school, and they kicked him out of the private school. So he went into the military early. He lied about his age, went into the military early, and then he got married. His wife divorced him, and he had a dishonorable discharge, and he went from one job
to another because he couldn't do much. And then at the age of 72, he was retired. He took his retirement money at the age in his 60s, his retirement money. And he ran for an office and nobody, I don't think anybody of significance voted for him. So here he is at 72. He's got, I think it's diabetes and a couple of other conditions. At 72, he journeys in himself and discovers the only thing that he could do is fried chicken. And you can look at all of his life and say, okay, he failed. Maybe he did, maybe he didn't. And I've discovered that most of us prejudge our experience. And those of you that are not 65, if you are under 65 years old, I am instructing you, do not prejudge an experience, whether it's good or bad. Just wait. Wait to find out what God is up to. In as much as He may allow things to happen because all of us are free moral agents. You know, we will find out that he has a way of being such a great economist that he will cause all things to work together for your good. Everything that you're going through, everything that you've been through, but you cannot live outside in. You cannot judge your life based on things that are happening around you or things that have happened to you. You've got to go in and you've got to be able to decree like David decreed in Psalm 39:1-4. I will praise thee, for I recognize that I am fearfully and wonderfully made. Marvelous are your works. That means that you're this divine masterpiece. And that means that until you die, you will continuously be learning things about yourself. I'm still learning new things about myself. You have 58 facets of being. And so by the time you turn 58, you're still just exploring different facets of your being, let alone, I mean, if you explore the facets of your being, then you add that to your temperament, then your personality, then your gifts, then your talents, and then everything that's loaded into your genetic blueprint, it will take you a lifetime. My reading, Matt Ridley, he was writing about the human genome and how we're fashioned and formed by majesty. And I think about the divinity of God, how he created us as spiritual, powerful beings. He created us as a force to be reckoned with. And it took the collision of two histories to make us. And it created our identity. And then this identity is the force behind our destiny. And you've got to take time to discover who you really are. This is the laka. It simply means go to yourself. Go in yourself to discover yourself. Laka. Go in yourself to discover yourself. And this is what trans-new migration is all about. This is what being translated from the kingdom of darkness to the kingdom of light. It's ridding yourself of the burden of a false identity and finding your authenticity. And this is the secret to success and prosperity. It is hidden in this discovery. And you've got to understand that all education can do for you is to show you who you really are. Education doesn't give you anything. It connects you to who you already are. And this is why it's not a collection of data and facts and information. Education is more than that. And our current educational system has failed all of us because the educational system has not taught us to think. It's taught us what to think, but it doesn't teach us how to think. And so this trans-new migration takes you in yourself, takes you to a place in yourself that you cannot go by yourself. And one of the things that Matt Ridley wrote in his book, he wrote this book called The Genome, and it helps us to think about this trans-new migration and this journey within, and it'll give it texture and it'll give it
substance. When you read Paul saying, you are my living epistle. You are my living epistle. So an epistle is like a book. And Jesus said, I come in the volume of the book it is written of me. And David said that all of my members were contained in a book. And when you get to Revelation, it says that God opens up the book of life, but he also opens up little books. And I believe that when we're talking about opening up, it is exposing. It's exposing something. It is revealing something. And what does the Holy Spirit want to reveal to you? Matt Ridley sets us up nicely when he says, well, when you look at the human genome, and all of us are made up of human genome, there are 23 chapters called chromosomes. And everybody knows chromosomes. So you think of your chromosomes as chapters. Each chapter contains several thousand stories called genes. Each story is made up of a paragraph, called axons, which are interrupted by advertisements called introns. Each paragraph is made up of words called codons. Each word is written in letters called bases. And this is interesting because if you were to take the human genome, Jesus said, I come in the volume of the book, it is written of me. David says, all my members were contained in this book. He's talking about the human genome. So if the human genome was likened to a book, there would be 1 billion words in the book, which would make up about 800 Bibles. If you read the genome out loud at the rate of 1 word per second for 8 hours a day, it will take you a century to read it. If you wrote it out 1 letter per millimeter, it would be as long as the River Danube. If you would read the character description encrypted on your DNA 1 per second, it will take you 96 years. Just to read the characters, let alone understanding. So let me ask you a question. When do you have time to sit on someone else's timeline? When do you have time worried about what people think about you? If you had 96 years, that you're just getting started at hearing and understanding these encrypted instructions that build you every single day, let alone fulfilling your purpose and let alone becoming the great person that God wants you to be. And you've got to understand this, that if you were to stretch the genome out, it is about 6 feet deep. And it's interesting because when people bury or when you get buried, they bury you 6 foot deep. That means that the devil has already said that you will never, ever fulfill your full potential. But the devil is a liar. I'm decreeing that you're going to take nothing to the grave. You are not going to take your gifts, your ability, and you are not going to take your greatness to the grave. Anything and everything that you have the potential to do, then you're going to be able to do it. So this lock-locka, when we talk about the Holy Spirit taking you to a place in yourself that you cannot go by yourself, we are expressing something to you that God has already downloaded your greatness into your DNA. And the Holy Spirit wants to help you to navigate that. And this is why in this season, you've got to be careful in giving your ear to anything and everyone. You've got to understand that the Holy Spirit wants to whisper in your ear, wants to show you the volume of the book that is written of you, and is going to take this lock-locker or trans-new migration or translation or transformation. Be not conformed to this world, but be you transformed by the renewing of your mind. God is always speaking and your DNA is always prophesying. All you need to do is listen. The Holy Spirit will upload what God has already downloaded. Look at 1 Corinthians 2, 9-14. The scripture says, but as it is written, I have not seen nor ear heard, neither has it entered into the heart of man, the things which God has prepared
for those who love him. But God has revealed them to us through his Spirit. The Holy Spirit will take you to places in yourself that you cannot go by yourself. The scripture said, for the Spirit searches all things, yea, the deep things of God. Your DNA is one of those deep things of God. For what man knows the things of a man? Watch this. What man knows the things of a man? What man knows the things that belong to that man? Except the spirit of man, which is in him. The kingdom of God is within you. Even so, no man knows the things of God except the Spirit of God. Now we have received not the spirit of the world, but the Spirit who is from God. Be not conformed to this world. We're talking about the spirit of the world is culture. So we have not received the culture of the world, but the Spirit who is from God, that we might know the things that have been freely given to us by God. These things we also speak, not in words which man's wisdom teaches, but which the Holy Spirit teaches, comparing spiritual things with spiritual. But the natural man does not receive the things of the Spirit of God, for they are foolishness to him, nor can he know them, because they are spiritually discerned. So what does God want you to spiritually discern? He wants you to be able to discern who you are. And how are you going to do that? You're going to allow the Holy Spirit to take you to a place in yourself that you cannot go by yourself, so that he can reveal the greatness within. For greater is he that is in you than he that is in the world.

What is prayer? Prayer is conversation with God. You don't have to talk to God in the King James. You don't have to speak in a foreign language or make it iambic pentameter. Some of the best prayers I've ever prayed sounded like this. Help! And that's a fact. Prayer is not sending God to run on your errands. A Christian must get on his knees before he gets on his feet. Prayer is not getting God prepared to do your will. Prayer is getting you ready to do God's will. The Lord's Prayer, say this, not my will, but thine be done. Say that with me. Not my will, but thine be done. Prayer is the only way to release the supernatural power of God in your life, in your marriage, in your business, to show you great and mighty things. But the question is, as powerful as God is, God cannot answer prayer until you pray. You often hear, or I often hear people say, well, I wonder when God is going to do something. The initiative rests with you, not God. God says, when you pray, I will answer. When you bind up, what you bind on earth, I'll bind in heaven. What you loose on earth, I will loose in heaven. But the initiative rests with you. God's not sitting there wondering what you want. He wants you to tell him. Because if you tell him in faith, believing, you will receive it. Give the Lord praise in the house. As powerful as God is, he cannot answer prayer until you pray it. Prayer is the key that unlocks the gates of heaven and closes the gates of hell. I saw the power of prayer all of my life in my mother. When she got on her arthritic knees and started whispering the name of the Lord, every demon in Harris County started running for Louisiana. Prayer has the power to cure sickness and disease. My older brother was healed of epilepsy because of my mother's prayer. Medical science couldn't touch it, but God Almighty healed my brother. Prayer can shatter the shackles of misery and habits that enslave you. The torments of your son, the thing that's destroying your daughter, your husband, your wife. Prayer can change that. Prayer does not need proof. Prayer needs practice. Intellectuals in America are jabbering about God being so distant and God being so far off. He's a cosmic being, doting grandfather, sitting benignly in the heavens, totally unaware and out of control. Listen up, dummy. God is as close as your next prayer. He can move heaven and earth. He's waiting on people of prayer to simply prevail in the authority of Jesus' name. Prayer is the weapon that God has given to his children to wage war in the heavenlies. When we say we bind and loose, what are we talking about? Paul said we're talking about powers and principalities in the heavenlies. There are supernatural beings that have structure and order who are under the command of the prince of darkness. That would be the devil. And if you really get in a heavyweight fight, you're going to meet these people. And the way that you meet them is in the authority of Jesus' name. You bind them in your family. You bind them from your children. You bind them from your business. You bind them from your future. And you do so in the authority of Jesus' name, and it happens. Church of Jesus Christ, stop complaining about the attacks on your life by the prince of darkness. Attack him, bind him, curse him in the authority of Jesus' name. Put your foot on the head of the devil and watch him squirm. The victory is ours through Christ the Lord. Satan is a defeated foe. Think like it, talk like it, act like it, pray like it. The victory is ours. Hallelujah to the Lamb of God.
Is your marriage under attack? Pray. Is your child being tormented by the prince of darkness? Pray. Is your business failing? Pray. Are you fighting a dreaded disease? Pray. Are you lost and without God? Pray. Is your life empty? Pray. Is your life meaningless and hopeless? Pray. Pray. Pray. God answers prayer. Hallelujah, tell the Lamb of God. The tragedy of our day is not unanswered prayer, but unoffered prayer. Prayer will either make you leave off sinning, or sin will make you leave off praying. You will either embarrass sin, or sin will embarrass you. Why pray? Because anointed prayer raises above the need level. Dear God, water the grass and take care of the post-nasal drip of my parrot. That's not spiritual warfare. Anointed prayer rises above the need level. Consider St. Paul. Paul was stoned and left for dead. That means the bones in his body were broken. He was whipped with a cat, Roman cat of nine tails, three times. That means he had almost 120 series of scars on his body. He did not ask the church to pray for his broken bones or the arthritis caused by those broken bones or the fact that he was in jail again or the fact that the Romans had whipped him again or the fact that his name was in the fake news again as being a religious fanatic. He said, pray for me that I may speak the Lord with more boldness. What? That's what got you put in prison. Boldness. Boldness is what got him in jail. He wanted boldness. Boldness. Are you listening, pastors of America? We need boldness to come back to the American pulpit. There are spiritual cowards in the pulpit who have produced an environment where moral corruption in our government is acceptable. It's not acceptable. Abortion is not acceptable. The defiance of the moral laws of God is not acceptable. Take a stand against this hot tub Christianity that's preaching to be comfortable at all cost, including the exclusion of the Word of God. Proverbs 14:9 says, fools make a mock of sin, and America has made a mockery of sin, and we have become Sodom and Gomorrah because the people of America can identify sin because of the moral cowards in America's pulpits. God is sitting in heaven saying, pray to me. Ask me for great things. Ask me to pull down strongholds. Ask me to break Satan's grip over your job, over your family. Elevate your prayer lift from now I lay me down to sleep to spiritual warfare. Go to war. Go to war in the authority of Jesus' name. Call those corrupt politicians by name and pray the wrath of God down on them. You have that kind of power. Use it! Ask him to send revival to America. Ask him for a righteous revolution. Ask him for righteousness that exalts a nation. But sin is a reproach to any people. Can I get a witness here this morning? When you pray, ask God for big things. Ask God for big things. Nothing is impossible when that gets really in your brain. Nothing is impossible with God. Ask him to defeat the giants in your life. When you have a big need, ask big. Ask him to send fire from heaven. Ask him to walk you through the fiery furnace. Ask him. He's the God who cannot fail, and he's just waiting to show you his awesome power.
You need to turn that power loose in the authority of Jesus' name. Give the Lord praise in this house. Let me give you 8 reasons God doesn't answer prayer. 1, ask and you shall receive. You do not visualize prayer. You ask God out loud. You don't visualize a prayer. You say a prayer. You do not stare into a crystal. That's idolatry. As powerful as God is, he's not going to answer you until you ask him in the authority of Jesus' name. Secondly, ask in faith, believing. Mark 11:22, for verily I say unto you, whosoever shall not doubt in his heart, but shall believe that those things which he says shall come to pass, he shall have whatsoever he saith. Not thinketh, saith. Say it with me, saith. God Almighty gave you the ability to speak so you could pray. Not so you can have a telephone ministry, but pray. God is not a statue of stone or wood. He speaks, he talks, he thinks, he feels your infirmities. He answers our prayer. He's alive. He is in this place. Jehovah Shalom, the Lord our peace. He is in this place. The victory is ours through Christ the Lord. Give him praise in the house of God. When did the day of miracles start? In Genesis 1. In the beginning, God created. That word created is the Hebrew word bara, which means to make from nothing. He didn't come here and recreate something that was floating around in space. He created this magnificent world from nothing. That's a miracle. The Bible says, and God said, and it happened, and God said, and it happened, and God said, and it happened. And God created man in the image of God, and man said. And then God created Eve, and she said, and she said, and she said, and she continued to say. God gets excited when you get down on your knees. Look, angels, here they come. Let's see what they're going to ask for. Get ready to go to earth and answer this. And then you get down and ask him to water the grass. When you pray, ask big. Say that with me. Ask big. Ask according to his infinite power. Years ago, in the early 1990s, we had gone to Los Angeles, John Hagee Ministries, and conducted a major crusade there. And it was a lot more expensive than we calculated because of those unions that are out there. We came home and the chief financial officer said, we're paper thin in our television account. So what I did, like a brave man, I called Mama. I said, Mother, here's my situation. And my mother's a very direct, plain spoken woman. She did not waste words. She said, well, what'd you do with the money God gave you? I said, I spent it having the crusade. She said, what happened? I said, more than 1,500 people came to Christ in 2 nights. She said, well, that's God's bill. You were doing God's work, and that's God's bill. We're going to ask God to pay it. And she prayed a prayer, and she said, let's pray. And I said, okay, you pray. She prayed. And 2 days later, I get one of the strangest calls I've ever gotten in 60 plus years of ministry. There's a man on the phone, and my secretary hooked me up. And he said, are you John Hagee? I said, yes. He said, first, I want to tell you I'm not a Christian. 2, I'm going to tell you I don't like preachers. And 3, I really don't like TV preachers. You know, such a warm greeting. And I thought I was getting ready to get my ear chewed off. He said, but I saw you preaching on TV the other night, and America needs to hear what you've got to say.
and I'm going to send you some help. I thought, he's drunk. Yeah. Come on. I said, okay, thank you very much. I said, what's a little help sound like? That's mother talking. He said, I'm going to send you $1 million. He is really drunk. I thanked him profusely and hung up and forgot it. Didn't think about the reality. 2 days later, we get a little envelope about that long, personal envelope, pull it out, check for $1 million. You're getting too happy too quick. I called the bank. I said, I know you can't tell me about this person, about this, but is this check good, signed by X? She said, many multiples over. That's a small check for him. We put that Hummer in the bank, and then we said, thank you, Jesus. I've learned from that that I've never forgotten. When you ask God for something, ask for more than you need. Get it all. The fourth reason God does not answer prayer is we don't pray in the name of Jesus. John 14:14, if you ask anything in my name, I will do it. That's the name. And let me, while I'm touching on this, touch on this. I've heard people say, dear God, there's a pantheon of gods. That's why the Lord's Prayer says, our Father which art in heaven. That's the God we're talking to. That's why when we pray, God of Abraham, Isaac, and Jacob, there's only one God that answers to that. Behold, O Israel, the Lord your God is one. He is the only one. Therefore, when you pray to God, say that. God's fifth condition for answered prayer is asking God to do the ask according to the will of God. 1 John 5:14, and this is the confidence that we have in him, that if we ask anything in his name, he will hear us. Some people think the will of God is mysterious. It's not. The book of Isaiah said, the way of the Lord is so simple, a fool cannot err therein. God's will is consistent with his word. You can know the will of God by the word of God. The word and the will of God are exactly the same. When you pray and you pray the word of God, you are using a nuclear bomb in the supernatural. God is light. The revelation of God is in the word. God is light. That means he's against darkness. He's against witchcraft. He's against the occult. He's against Satanism. He's against fortune telling. He's against Harry Potter. He's against horoscopes. He's against mind control. Get away from that. That's darkness. That's not light. Six. God's sixth condition to answered prayer is to pray in faith, believing. If you have faith and doubt not. The Bible says, have faith in God. Say that with me. Have faith in God. It doesn't say try to have faith in God. It said have faith in God. It takes faith to believe in a car that only starts one time out of four. But God has never failed you. Therefore, it doesn't take great faith to believe in a great God. The Bible says, have faith in God. Don't try to have faith. You try broccoli. You try low-fat ice cream. That's where the Bible verse comes, was born, I will spew you out of my mouth, right there. God's seventh condition is to pray specifically. The Lord's Prayer, give us, that's who. This day is when. Our daily bread, that's what. All in one sentence. Don't pray to God in vague terms. Nail it down so that when God answers, you know it was him. God will not hear your prayer with unconfessed sin in your life. 8. Psalm 66:18. If I regard iniquity in my heart, the Lord will not hear me. How do you get there? Repentance. Consider the supernatural power of two.
Two in agreement can do more than 2 million in discord. Matthew 18:19-20. Again, I say to you that if any two of you shall agree as touching anything on this earth, you shall do it. Listen quickly. Joshua and Caleb whipped giants that 2 million people were afraid to attack. Paul and Silas demonstrated the power of two. They sang in the jail at Philippi. The foundations were shaken and they walked out free. Two witnesses in the book of Revelation 11:3, Elijah and Enoch, have the power to make the governments of the world do their bidding. Jesus sent his disciples out. How? Two by two. Authority to bind and loose comes in the power of two. You have the power. You have the authority. Use it. Use it. In closing, how much power do you have when you come into agreement? I'm going to give you two illustrations quickly and stop. This is a declaration from President Abraham Lincoln calling America to a day of fasting and prayer to end the Civil War. It's a declaration by the U.S. Senate asking the citizens of America to take that day off and go to their houses of worship and ask God to end this horrible war. 600,000 Americans were killed in the Civil War. That's more than everybody in World War I, World War II, Korea, every war we've had doesn't even get close. 600,000. America had this day of fasting and prayer. And a few weeks later, that horrible war came to a close. The power of fasting and prayer, right here. This is a true story. One of our friends, Derek Prince, was involved with this. How many of you know Brother Prince? Certainly one of the great scholars, a man of impeccable integrity. Joseph Stalin, who murdered 30 million Russians trying to bring godless communism to Russia. Let it be known that he planned to murder the Jewish people in Russia. The believers in England, where Brother Derek Prince was, heard that report. And they committed themselves to fasting and prayer for the Jewish people of Russia. They bound the forces of the Prince of Darkness in the authority of Jesus' name, the forces of darkness that were controlling Joseph Stalin. 3 weeks later, Joseph Stalin had a brain hemorrhage. 16 gifted surgeons worked on him for 8 hours. And Joseph Stalin stepped into eternity to meet the Son of God, a Jewish guy from Bethlehem.

0: What area of your life is under attack? Finances, health, relationships, business, marriage, children. I want you to stand to your feet right now. I would like for you to make this confession. Say, Pastor, there's an area in my life that I need the supernatural power of God to invade it and solve it. Let me see your hand right where you are. 100% of this congregation. I want you to find someone right now where two of you can pray together. And I want you to take them by the hands. And right now, in the authority of Jesus' name, I want you to start praying about that thing. Right now, pray about it. Let God solve the question for you. Let God solve the question for you. Father, hear our prayer. In the name of Jesus, in faith believing, we bind the prince of darkness that we may have liberty, peace, and prosperity. Let a spiritual awakening come to this nation. Let corruption be exposed. Let liars be driven from public office. Let us experience a starburst of the amazing grace and light of the gospel. In Jesus' name, amen. Amen. This broadcast has been brought to you in its entirety by the faithful support of our partners. Thank you, partners.
1: What makes this book such an absolute treasure to us? Somebody says, well, because it's the revelation of God about Himself and about the way He deals with people. Well, that's true. And there are many other wonderful things about this book that gets our attention and causes us to have preeminence in our life. One of the most important things is the fact that most of us who have trusted Jesus Christ as our personal Savior have realized this is the handbook for living. In other words, this is the way you live. And what we discovered is this: if you follow the principles in this book, you will experience life at its very best. If you violate these principles written in this book, what you'll discover is that you'll reap a very bitter harvest. And so therefore, it's very important the way we view it, the very important the way we understand it, and it's very important the way you and I practice it. One of the unique things about the Bible is the fact that so many of these wonderful principles of Scripture that are so practical for us every day, they're couched in events. In events in the life of Jesus, in events, for example, in the life of the Apostle Paul and others. Not only that, but oftentimes it's just what Jesus was saying, or what the Apostle Paul or James or Peter was saying. And one of those events that is known probably by most people who've ever read the Bible is the event that I want us to look at today. And the title of this message is When Things Seem Impossible. All of us at some point in our life have had our backs to the wall and we think, God, I don't know what to do. I don't know where to go. I don't know which way to turn. What shall I do? We've had our backs to the wall and everything looked rather impossible. So I want you to see today, nothing is impossible with God. So I want you to turn, if you will, to John chapter 6. In fact, in this sixth chapter of John, it's the story, the account of the feeding of the 5,000. Somebody says, oh, I know that story. Well, but do you know the truth of this story? Do you know the principles here? Do you know what God is trying to say to us in this passage? Because God has some wonderful lessons in this sixth chapter of John, and beginning in verse 1. And what I want you to remember is this, that this is the only miracle that Jesus performed that's recorded in all Gospels, Matthew, Mark, Luke, and John. This is the only one. So there must have been some reason the Holy Spirit inspired all of them to include that in the Gospels. So beginning in verse 1. After these things, Jesus went away to the other side of the Sea of Galilee, or Tiberias, which is named after a Caesar. A large crowd followed him because they saw the signs which he was performing on those who were sick. He'd been healing the sick. Then Jesus went up on the mountain, and there he sat down with his disciples. He was trying to get away to get a little rest at this particular time.

for everyone to receive a little. One of his disciples, Andrew, Simon Peter's brother, said to him, "There is a lad here who has 5 barley loaves and 2 fish, but what are these for so many people?" Jesus said, "Have the people sit down." Now there was much grass in the place, so the men sat down in numbers, about 5,000. Jesus then took the loaves, and having given thanks, he distributed to those who were seated, likewise also of the fish, as much as they wanted. When they were filled, he said to his disciples, "Gather up the leftover fragments so that nothing will be lost." So they gathered them up, filled 12 baskets with fragments from the 5 barley loaves, which were left over by those who had eaten. Therefore, when the people saw the sign which he had performed, they said, "This is truly the prophet which is come into the world." Now, 2 things I want you to remind you of. Number one, Jesus' primary purpose for performing miracles was not just to heal people or to help them feel better. His primary purpose was just what happened here. He says, "Therefore, when the people saw the sign," all of his miracles were signs of his true identity, that is, that Jesus Christ was and is the Messiah. A second thing I want you to remember about this passage is this, that Matthew, Mark, Luke, and John all record this particular event. Not any one of them say the very same thing. Each one of them has a contribution that they make. Somebody says, "Well, aha, then the Bible's not inspired." Yes, it is. If all of them had been exactly the same, we'd have figured somebody copied somebody. But each one of them, as the Holy Spirit led them, brought to mind those things that they remembered and that they saw happen. So I will say some things that probably are not here. For example, the Bible says that it was a very desolate place and it was very late, getting very late in the evening when this happened. So if I say something useful, I don't see that in the passage. It's either in here or it's in Matthew, Mark, or Luke. So with that in mind, let's think about this whole idea. And first of all, we're talking about the issue when things seem impossible. The times in all of our lives when we hit those situations where we don't know what to do. It looks impossible for us to be able to get through this without a great deal of pain or hurt. Looks impossible for us to get through this without some real financial problems developing. It looks impossible for us to be healed after what the doctor said. So there are all kinds of situations we come into. The first thing I want you to notice here is this, and that is that Jesus is aware of those circumstances in which we feel it is a seemingly impossible situation. You notice I didn't say an impossible situation, but seemingly impossible. It appears to be impossible. It looks like it's impossible. And here in this situation, there were 5,000 men, and the Bible says in Matthew, for example, that there were 5,000 men plus women and children. So that could have been 5,500, 6,000, 6,500, or 7,000. And so the impossible situation, it appears, is that all of these people who've been following Jesus, and when he left one side of the lake, they sailed around the edge of the lake and came to the other side. And these people who saw him leaving, they followed him, hundreds of them and probably thousands of them followed him around because they were interested, they were curious, they had seen healing, they wanted to be healed, and so a lot of them were curiosity seekers. And then, of course, some were saying, "This is the prophet, this is the Messiah," and so they wanted to see more so they could decide whether he was or whether he wasn't. So here they are now, tired, weary, worn. They've been listening to him all day. And some of them also wanting to be healed, and they're also hungry. It's toward the end of the day, the evening has come, and so the disciples said, "Send them away." Jesus said, "Where are we going to buy food?" And I want you to notice something very significant, and there are lots of little lessons in this passage, and I want you to notice here what happens. Notice what he says. He said, verse 6, that he was testing Philip when he said to him, "Where are we to buy bread so that we may eat?" And so the scripture says, Philip answered him, 200 denarii worth of bread is not sufficient for them, for everyone to receive a little. Now, a denarii was a Roman coin, and a day's wages would be 1 denarii. Then I want you to notice what happens. Philip answered, beginning in verse 8, one of his disciples, Andrew, Simon Peter's brother, said to him, "There's a lad here who has 5 barley loaves and 2 fish, but what are these for so many?" And so he'd been scouting around when they realized that there wasn't any food there. And so here's what I want you to notice. Now you listen and say amen. Amen. He asked the wrong question. Look at the question he asked. He says, "There is a lad here who has 5 barley loaves."

0: loaves and two fish, but what are these for so many? That's not the right question. The right question is, here's a lad here who has five loaves and two fish. Now, Lord Jesus, what are you going to do with that? That's the right question, not what is this among so many? For example, when you and I hit one of those difficult situations in life, or we our backs to the wall, or we think something looks impossible, what do we say? We say, oh Lord, what am I going to do? Wrong question. Now remember, this is real important, because you're going to get one of these. Lord, what in the world am I going to do? How many of us have asked that? Oh God, what in the world am I going to do? That's not the right question. The right question is, Lord, what are you going to do? Nothing is impossible when the supernatural invasion of God by the Lord Jesus Christ comes into our life and He enters our circumstance to deal with them. If I and I alone have to deal with them, I'm going to have a problem. But if He begins to deal with them, if I allow Him, if I acknowledge Him, if I call upon Him into my circumstance, He is going, because of His compassion and love, to deal with that circumstance no matter what it is. And oftentimes we wonder why things don't happen right. We wonder why we can't figure it out. God doesn't want us figuring it out. He wants us to rely upon Him, to trust in Him, and as He says, to call upon Him. And so now they're saying, we don't know what to do. Send them away. And He says, no, I'm not going to send them away. I'm going to feed them. How much money do we have? Go buy something. Let's feed them. And so absolutely, totally, they don't have any idea what to do. But the Bible says that Jesus knows what He's going to do, which leads me to the second point, and that's this. Not only is He aware of our circumstance, but listen, He always has a plan for our seemingly impossible circumstances. That is, Jesus is never caught off guard. That is, He always knows what He's going to do, and He knows how He's going to do it, and He knows how, where, when, and He knows exactly the resources that are necessary. No matter what you're facing in life, He knows exactly what to do. And yet believers, listen, Christians act like unbelievers. We act like unbelievers. Oh, Lord, what in the world am I going to do? We have the shakes and we have all kind of problems going on. And Lord, we tell our friends and we want pity and we want sympathy and we want all this. You need to get on your knees and say, Lord, what are you going to do? What are you going to do? Now, I know what I can do. What I can do is not going to cut it. It's not going to work. But God, it'll work for you, because you said there's nothing impossible with you. So I'm going to stop my calculation. I'm going to start trusting and see what you do. You'll be amazed at what God can turn around in your life. But if you do what you feel like doing, what is natural and normal, you're going to be calculating this, what will happen and what will not happen. And what happens is you end up losing. You can lose at the finish line of God's very best blessing in your life if you try to figure what you're going to be able to do or maneuver some situation. Trust Him. He will guide you step by step, because He has a very definite plan. He knew exactly what He was going to do in this situation. Everything He required of them was one of the steps toward accomplishing His goal, which was to feed all these people, and His ultimate goal, which was to demonstrate His power, which was part of His ultimate goal, to clearly say to them, I am a prophet and I am the Messiah. That was His ultimate goal. Step by step, He led them. And see, He's got them in training, and they're having a very difficult time at this particular point. Now, the third thing I want you to notice here is this, and that is that Jesus will often surprise us by the way He turns our impossible situations into things that are possible. Sometimes He's very surprising, and He's surprising in lots of ways. And when you think about Andrew said here, Andrew was scouting around and he found five loaves and two fishes, this little boy, and everybody, nobody else seemed to have any food at all. And so now we're down to five loaves and two fishes, and at least maybe I say we are up to that. We have five loaves and two fish, and we still have all these people out there. And so what did we learn here? When he brought them back to Jesus, he brought the lad to Jesus. And I don't think he went and got him and said, look, the master, give me your five loaves and two fish. I think he brought the little boy over to Jesus. And either Jesus was seated, or if he was not seated, he probably sort of knelt down and asked this little boy his name. But I think he must have had a conversation enough that he said, well, would you let me have your lunch? All of it? Could I have all of your lunch? All five loaves and two fish? Yes, sir. He turned his bread over to Jesus. Now, what I want you to remember is this. Don't ever underestimate what God can do in your life when you surrender all you are and all you have to Him. I am fully persuaded that one of the primary reasons that so many people are discouraged with their life, disconcerted with life, sort of looking at life and thinking, well, am I important? I'll never be able to accomplish anything, never be able to amount to anything. In other words, just sort of discouraged about their life. Most people, probably. When they look at their lives, they don't see a lot going on. Could it be it's because you have never turned it over to the one who created you, surrendered it to the one who owned you, yielded it to the one who wants to work in you and reveal to you and show you what He can do, what He will do with your life if you will give yourself to Him? Most people are selfish. They have their life in their own grip. This is the way I want to live. This is the way I'm going to live. This is what I'm going to do. This is what I'm going to have. This is where I'm going. And so their life is their own plan. And what they don't realize is this, that God has the best plan possible for your life. But the only way He can make that plan work is for you to open your hands, surrender your life to Him, and give yourself to Him absolutely and totally. Now, that is a matter of pure trust. Do you believe that God has the best plan? Absolutely. Are you willing to allow Him to demonstrate to you the best plan? Most people aren't. Well, you know, they'll give some kind of reasoning. Well, you know, well, I've done my best, and this is what I think I'm trained for, and this is what I'm best at, and here are my gifts. And so what they've done, they have locked themselves into their own puny plan when God has the best. But you must open yourself to Him to see, what could God do with me? I was reading just this morning that the tent meeting in 1949 in California, around Hollywood there, was led by a 30-year-old farm boy from North Carolina. And that tent meeting became the awesome stage upon which God set in motion the whole ministry of Billy Graham that has touched this globe many, many, many times. 30-year-old farm boy from North Carolina. Who is this? So the next time you think about, well, who am I? Let me tell you something. Are you listening? Say amen. Amen. It doesn't make any difference who else knows who you are. You know somebody who knows exactly who you are and what He's willing to do in your life if you'll just let Him do it. Well, the last thing I want to mention here is this, and that is that He will use these impossible, seemingly impossible circumstances in our life to teach us, to train us, and to grow us up. And if you'll just think about what happened to these disciples here, when they watched this, they watched Jesus do this, what kind of impact it had in their life. He'll do the same thing in your life and mine. So let's look at this for a moment. And the first thing you see here is this, that this incident in their lives strengthened their faith. How could they doubt? They watched Him. There was no question. There was no manipulation. 5 little barley loaves, 2 fish, and He fed 5,000 men plus women and children. Now, how did He do that? The awesome power of God. They saw it. Listen, they saw. They watched, and their faith was strengthened. They watched the power of God. That is, He demonstrated His awesome power. What did He do? And here's what I think He did, because the Bible doesn't say how He did it. But He took those 5 loaves and 2 fish, and the Bible says He prayed and thanked the Father. Then He began to break it and passed it to His disciples, and He kept on breaking it. And the interesting thing is that every single word in the Bible is important, and oftentimes the language and the Greek and so forth is important. In the 6th chapter of Mark, if you look there for a moment, here's what happens. In the 40th verse, it says they sat down in groups of hundreds and fifties. Now, I want you to watch the wording here in this 41st verse, because this is a way I believe He did it. And Mark gives this account. He says, and he, that is Jesus, took the 5 loaves and the 2 fish, looking up toward heaven, He blessed the food and broke the loaves, and He kept giving them to the disciples to set before them. And He divided the 2 fish among them all. That is, He kept on doing it. Now, what's happening here? Here's what's happening. He begins to break it and give it to His disciples. And He keeps breaking it and giving it to them. And what happens? They start passing it out. And when it comes to your row, for example, You break it off and you pass it to someone else. Well, when they get it and they break it, it's still just as much there. And they pass the next one. And somehow there's still just as much there. And they fed all those people. What happened? God set in motion His awesome, miraculous power to break those five loaves and those two fish into enough to feed probably 6,000 or 7,000 people. And so what's He doing? He's building their faith. He allows you to hit some impossible situation in your life. What's He up to? He's got a plan. Part of His plan is to strengthen your faith. Part of His plan is to demonstrate His power working in your life. Part of His plan is also to demonstrate His love, that He loves you enough. He loved those people. He had never seen most of them before. He loved them. He had compassion, filled with compassion, moved with compassion. God loves us. So what does He do? He works in our life. He begins to work in our life in such a way that we see the most awesome things happening. What's He doing? He's demonstrating His love to us, just like He did to them. Another thing He did was this. He revealed to them how inadequate they were. He said, go buy food. We can't do that. Feed them. What are we going to feed them with? And so oftentimes God allows us into those situations where our back's to the wall to enable us to see that apart from Him, what can we do in life? Listen, if you live your life based on your resources, your abilities, your talents, your gifts, you're going to come up short. You're going to come up disappointed. You're going to end up failing in life. He wants us to live, listen, according to His resources, His strength, His power, trusting in Him. That's His goal for us. He will reveal our inadequacy. That's why He doesn't want us saying over once, what am I going to do? Notice, He wants us to come to the end of ourselves so we will say, God, I can't settle this. What are You going to do in my life? And this is what's happening here. Likewise, He displayed His dependence upon the Father. He could have said, let's take the five loaves, two fish, and after all, I'm God, and start breaking them. No, you know what He did? He took the time to talk to the Father. He asked the Father to bless. Wouldn't you have loved to have heard that prayer? What did He say to the Father with five loaves and two fish? I'm trusting You, Father, to break this enough times that all of these people will have enough to fill them and there'll be some left over. One thing about it, the Father always answered every single prayer that Jesus prayed. And you know what? Listen to this. Jesus is interested in answering all our prayers. What He wants them to, He wants the prayers to fit His will and His plan for life because it's the best. If you want God's best, you must surrender yourself to Him and see what He will do. And what's He going to do? He's going to show you how inadequate you are. But He's also going to manifest His faithfulness. That is, has there ever been a situation or a circumstance that God was late? No. Is there any possibility that Jesus could not do something? No. Is there any possibility that He has not heard you? No, unless you're just living in sin, He's turned a deaf ear to you. Is there anything that you and I could come up with that He cannot do? But if you don't understand who you are, you'll say, oh Lord, what am I going to do? Wrong question, what am I going to do? What's the right question? Lord, what are You going to do? That's the right question. It's interesting. This morning I woke up about 4 o'clock, and I was just lying there, and this song came to my mind that I'm sure I hadn't even thought about in 40 years. I'm sure I haven't. Out of the clear blue of unconsciousness, I woke up, and these words came to my mind. Are there any rivers that seem to be uncrossable? Are there any mountains you cannot tunnel through? And the next part goes, with God, nothing is impossible. He knows 1,000 ways to make a way for you. Let go and let God have His wonderful way. Let go and let God have His way. Your sorrows will vanish. Your night will turn to day. If you let go and let God have His way. I hadn't thought about it in years. I thought, what an absolutely perfect chorus for this message. Are there any rivers that you can't cross? Impossible. Mountains you can't tunnel through? Looks impossible. God specializes in things that seem impossible. He knows 1,000 ways to make a way for you. But when we let go and let God have His way, His wonderful way in our life. And I wonder what you're facing. You've been trying to figure it out. just give up. You will say, well, isn't giving up weakness? Giving up is not weakness, it's wisdom. When you're giving up to God, not weakness, but wisdom, because then what you do, you allow the invasion of the Spirit of the living God to take your circumstances and absolutely change them for your benefit. And I want to encourage you, if you're one of those persons who's never been saved, you're not a Christian and all this seems just to be so difficult to you, it takes simple childlike faith to place your trust in Him and watch what He does in your life. And maybe you're one of those persons who's been struggling with who you are, what you're going to do with your life, where you're headed, and what God could do with your life. And you say, well, I'm this age, or I'm that age, or this educated, that educated, all of these things. None of that's important. The issue is, Lord, I surrender my entire being to You. Now I'm going to watch what You do. And one thing for certain, listen, He'll do the best thing that a sovereign, omnipotent, omniscient, omnipresent, all-loving, unconditional, loving God will do in your life if you'll let Him. Father, how grateful we are that You can take a simple story like this and teach us so many wonderful, marvelous truths that if we will apply to our heart, we will discover what You are able, ready, and willing to do in our life. I pray the Holy Spirit sink these truths. Teach us to ask the right questions, to place our trust in You, to keep our focus upon You, to refuse pity parties and doubt and fears and anxiety and fretting, and to ask the wise question, Father, what is Your goal for this circumstance in my life? Father, what are You going to do with these resources that I have? And then, Lord, I know that You will bless and honor every single person who surrenders themselves unconditionally to You. And that is my prayer today in Jesus' name. Amen.
1: You know, this is a very important question, and it really comes from statements primarily in the book of Hebrews, which indicate a kind of willful abandon to the ways of the world. I mean, turning from Christ, turning from His atonement, as has been emphasized in the book of Hebrews, turning from what Christ has done for you to just living life as I want to, you know, on my own, with total disregard for the things of Christ. And really what it does raise, this question, is an issue that involves two parts, two aspects of biblical teaching that have to be brought together. On the one hand, biblical teaching that indicates that when we put faith in Christ, if it's genuine, saving faith, that we are saved and nothing can change that. It's sometimes called the doctrine of eternal security. We have a security for eternity of knowing that if we truly are God's saved people, we truly have come to Christ in faith, that we will be His forever and ever. I mean, you think of Jesus in John 6, where He says, all that the Father gives to Me will come to Me, and I will raise them up on the last day. He doesn't say, you know, well, you know, 90% of them will get there, but, you know, we're going to lose some in the process. No, He indicates anyone who the Father gives to Him will come to Him. And of course, they can only come to Him because the Father draws them. That's also in John 6. So it indicates that indeed those who are truly saved, who are drawn by the Father, who come to Christ in faith, will be raised up by Christ and will be with Him forever in heaven. I mean, just so many passages. Philippians 1:6, He who began a good work in you will perfect it until the day of Christ Jesus. 1 Thessalonians 5:23 and 24, may the God of peace sanctify you entirely. May your spirit, soul, and body be preserved complete at the coming of our Lord Jesus Christ. Faithful is He who called you, who will bring it to pass. And on and on. I mean, just a number of places where we could go to see the teaching of eternal security. Romans 8, who will separate us from the love of God in Christ Jesus? Nothing can separate us. So on the one hand, we have that biblical teaching. But on the other hand, we have biblical teaching that indicates you must persevere in the faith to be saved in the end. I mean, notice sometime the letters to the seven churches in Revelation 2 and 3, chapters 2 and 3, each one of those letters ends with the one who endures to the end will, and then how the author talks about our salvation is described variously, will inherit the crown or will enter the kingdom or things like that. But it's the one who endures to the end. So you have to persevere to be saved. Some people take that latter idea to indicate we lose our salvation, but I don't think that's what the Bible indicates in light of the first point, that once saved, always saved. So you've put the two together. I love this text in Colossians 1, where I think the two are brought together. Although you were formerly alienated and hostile in mind, engaged in evil deeds. I mean, even there, you know right away that if that's the way you were, that in Christ, you're not that way anymore, right? So it indicates that your life changes when you come to Christ. And indeed, so there must be this obedience and this works of righteousness and ongoing faith that is a part of what it means to be a Christian, or you're not truly saved, right? Okay, that's implied, but keep reading. Although you were formerly alienated, hostile in mind, engaged in evil deeds, yet he has now reconciled you in his fleshly body through death, in order to present you before him, holy and blameless and beyond reproach. I mean, goodness, will you be saved utterly? Will you be saved and made holy and blameless in the end? Yes, absolutely. But then look at verse 23. If indeed you continue in the faith, firmly established and steadfast, not moved away from the hope of the gospel that you have heard, which was proclaimed in all of creation under heaven, and which I, Paul, was made a minister, if indeed you continue in the faith. So, indeed, here's how I put it together, is that all those who truly, savingly believe in Christ will necessarily be saved. But all those who truly, savingly believe in Christ will also necessarily continue believing, right? So, initial saving faith is a living reality. It's not a one-time action that takes place and then it's over. Okay, I put my faith in Christ. I'm done with that. Let's move on. And now I can go back with living my life the way I want to live it. Oh no, that's not saving faith. Saving faith is a living reality. And what indicates that it is true is that it continues if you continue in the faith, right? So indeed, this life of faith, this life of trusting God, this life of obeying Christ, this life of turning away from sin and endeavoring by God's grace and by His Spirit and through His Word to grow to become more like Christ, all of this marks the true Christian life. And without that, no obedience, no ongoing faith, no care about what Christ thinks, without that, you would draw the conclusion it is doubtful that the person's profession of faith was actually real. So here's a question. Is there a category in the Bible for professing faith that is not genuine faith? And there is. So let me show you just a couple verses. One of them is in Titus 1 at the very end of the chapter. Titus 1 verse 16, he's speaking to obviously of these unbelievers. He says in verse 15, they're defiled. To them, nothing is pure. Their mind and their conscience are defiled. Verse 16, they profess to know God, but by their deeds, they deny him, being detestable and disobedient and worthless for any good deed. So yes, here's a case, a biblical example of profession of faith that is not genuine. They profess to know God, but by their deeds, they deny him. Or another one is in 1 Corinthians 15, where Paul reminds them at the beginning of the chapter of the gospel, and he says this, now I have made known to you, brethren, the gospel which I preached to you, which you have received, in which you stand, by which you are saved, if you hold fast the word which I preached to you, unless you believed in vain. So there can be false profession of faith. There can be false expressions of faith, right? That, as you see here, unless you believed in vain. Well, what constitutes vain belief? Look at the context. By which you are saved if you hold fast the word that I preached to you. So what's the mark of genuine initial saving faith? Ongoing faith, ongoing trust, ongoing longing to obey, ongoing longing to grow in holiness and the like. Now, we just have to be careful here. The idea of willful sinning raises in people's minds the idea that just anytime they sin because they do consciously decide to sin when they do sin, that any sin that they do would bring call into question whether they're saved or not. And I don't think that's the case. I think 1 John indicates this, that if your pattern of life, if your practice is one of disregard of Christ, and you are giving yourself sort of wholly and fully into a life of wanton sin, then that is totally inconsistent with what it means to be a Christian. But on the other hand, we have to realize Christian people sin. There's nothing in the New Testament that would indicate a kind of sinless perfection in this life. So when I say things like ongoing faith, ongoing trust, growth in obedience, I don't mean we ever attain a place where we never sin anymore in this life. Impossible in this life. And Paul makes that so very clear in Galatians 5 again, the Spirit wars against the flesh and the flesh against the Spirit. And so indeed, we always face this reality that we will sin. 1 John begins this way, right? If anyone says he has no sin, present tense, he's a liar and the truth is not in him. So there is a difference, I think, between the sinning that we experience in the normal Christian life and a kind of wanton disregard of Christ that is involved in willful sinning. This is not sinless obedience, but it is growing obedience, a growing faith and hope and trust and obedience and works of righteousness, service to God, that is the outworking of the Spirit's work within our hearts. So does it matter how we live? Can works of righteousness, do they matter in the Christian life? Indeed they do. And does willful sinning, is that something that we should be alarmed about? Yes, it is. Not that we will never cease from sinning, but nonetheless, to disregard Christ and to just go my own way and sin willfully, just with a total abandon and really reject everything that I had once affirmed as a Christian, I think this is a very fearful thing. So may God help us realize that willful sinning, it is a warning to us that we are straying away from the path and may indicate that we were never saved, as opposed to turning back and believing that the life that God has called us to is the life of our true joy and our true happiness is found there, and to give ourselves to Christ in his ways.
2: You're waking up in the morning and you have no desire to pray. You should be concerned, because that means most likely that there's sin in your heart somewhere. Maybe you lost the passion for God. You lost your first love. You can't pray. The candlestick is being removed. The fire is being removed from you. You know, you go on the internet, you go on Facebook, and you hear people saying, I can't feel the presence of God. I don't know what happened. There's even a man in the scripture that he was found weeping because he found himself an enemy of the cross. The worst place anybody could be is to no longer feel the presence of God anymore. To no longer feel the conviction of God in your life. To no longer have any desire for the things of God. That is the scariest place to be. Because the thing that saved you and brought you to this church, brought you to the waters of baptism from the beginning, was the conviction fire of God. He opened your eyes so that you could live a different life. He saved you from sin and from the things of the world. Perhaps from a sudden death, he saved you. Perhaps from prison time, he saved you. Perhaps from a disease, he saved you. He took you out. He woke you up. That was a grace and a mercy of God. But now some of you don't feel that anymore. You don't feel the fire. And you have to ask yourself, why?

I want you to dive in here with me in the book of Luke chapter 15. Luke chapter 15, we're beginning at verse 11. Follow along with me. All right, they should have, you know, it up on the screens for you as well. We're trying some new technology, bless God. So let's go ahead and go forward with this. And it says here, and he said, a certain man had two sons. And the younger of them said to his father, Father, give me the portion of goods that falleth to me. And he divided unto them his living. And not many days after, the younger son gathered all together and took his journey into a far country. And there wasted, say wasted. And there wasted his substance with riotous living. And when he had spent all, there arose a mighty famine in that land. And he began to be in want. And he went and joined himself to a citizen of that country. And he sent him into his fields to feed swine. And he would fain have filled his belly with husk, which means to actually gladly fill his belly with husk that the swine did eat. And no man, say no man, and no man gave unto him. And when he came to himself, he said, how many hired servants of my father's have bread enough to spare, and I perish with hunger? I will arise and go to my father, and will say unto him, Father, I have sinned against heaven and before thee, and am no more worthy to be called thy son. Make me as one of thy hired servants. And he arose and came to his father. But when he was yet a great way off, his father saw him and had compassion, and ran and fell on his neck and kissed him. And the son said unto him, Father, I have sinned against heaven and in thy sight, and am no more worthy to be called thy son. But the father said to his servants, bring forth the best robe and put it on him, and put a ring on his hand and shoes on his feet, and bring hither the fatted calf and kill it, and let us eat and be merry. For this my son was dead and is alive again. He was lost and is found. And they began to be merry. Here's the flip side. Now his eldest son was in the field, and as he came and drew nigh to the house, he heard music and dancing. And he called one of the servants and asked what these things meant. And he said unto him, thy brother is come, and thy father has killed the fatted calf, because he had received him safe and sound. And when he was angry and would not go in, therefore came his father out and entreated him. And he answering said to his father, lo, these many years do I serve thee, neither transgressed I at any time thy commandment, and yet thou never gavest me a kid that I might make merry with my friends. But as soon as this thy son was come, which hath devoured thy living with harlots, thou hast killed for him the fatted calf. And he said unto him, son, thou art ever with me, and all, say all, and all that I have is thine. It was meet that we should make merry. It was necessary that we should make merry and be glad, for this thy brother was dead and is alive again.
and was lost and is found. May the Lord add a blessing to the hearers, the doers, and the disciples of his holy word. Hallelujah. This morning I'm coming to you with a message entitled the spirit of restoration, in keeping with God's prophetic unctioning into my spirit. As I've been spending time, made mention to you in the last time that we gathered, that I had been spending some time with a team of intercessors, individuals who have applied themselves, you know, to praying in this season. When you begin to do that in that environment, the Lord begins to open us up, if you would. He allows ourselves, you know, in prayer, he cuts the lights on inside of our spirit. And so those things that we had dormant for a while have now been activated. And so God begins to use that vein to talk to us. And restoration, when you consider the terminology of itself, restoration comes as the event of some matter of loss, some matter of degradation. Restoration comes as a byproduct of that. And so I wanted to dive into this particular story and a couple of others that we'll flash the lights on tonight, you know what I'm saying, to give us an opportunity to realize how the spirit of restoration actually works. In life, it doesn't matter how much you have. I know that we have the propensity today, because of the advancement of technology and the ability to be on social media, that we have impressions that hit our spirit every day. If you are chronic in your observation of social media, which means that if I took away your phone or they shut it down, that you find yourself in a state of panic because you became so contingent and dependent upon, you know, your TikToks and your Facebooks and your Instagrams, then, you know, you need to realize that it too is a format of a drug. It too is a format of a drug. It's digital cocaine, if you would. And it seeps into you because you actually feel naked. I know I'm talking to somebody. You actually feel naked. The other day, Facebook shut down all around the world. And the backlash from that was humongous. It showed us how dependent and how gravitated we've come to social media. But what I'm getting at is not the fact that social media is a bad thing, but anything in excess has the propensity to grab us in a negative fashion. It could be a good thing, but mishandled. A good thing, but misused. A good thing that winds up in the hands of an immature mind, and it will cause corruption where it's supposed to cause advancement. I'm saying this to you to turn your wheels a little bit as it pertains to loss. When we look on social media, there is a group of individuals that are now called influencers. And these influencers every single day have a way of approaching us. And to the unsuspecting spirit or the unsuspecting soul, you believe wholeheartedly that every day of these people's lives is just stellar. They have the cars, they have the houses, they have the clothing, they hang out with celebrities and all of these different things. And it, you know, in and of itself, it begins to stir a desire inside of you, because information shapes perspective. Let's say that one more time. Information shapes perspective. No matter how that information is disseminated into you, it has that ultimate effect. And so when you take on these influencers and you're not going in there with the spirit of discernment, you would believe that their lives are crafted and what you're living is garbage.
What you're living is garbage. You feel so less than at times because when you look at your bank account, you're not matching up. When you look at your closet, you're not matching up. When you look at where you are in your career, it doesn't seem like you're matching up because you're working the 9 to 5 and this individual is working for themselves and they're showing you all the beautiful things that they can do. Be careful on what you call reality. Be careful on what you call reality. The reason for this is because I don't care if you have every dollar ever made, billions, trillions, whatever it is you have, and you could be broke as all get out. The one unilateral effect in this earth that will be experienced by all mankind as long as you are traveling and traversing time is that you will experience periods of loss. Is there amen? You will experience periods of loss. Now, how does that loss happen? How does that loss happen? How does it happen for us? When we begin to identify, our experiences in life on the levels in which we find ourselves, we may find that loss is a byproduct of a lack of wisdom. I could have done things a little bit differently, but I chose to do it this particular way, and therefore I had a negative result. We can find that loss comes from a lack of integrity. The things that I was supposed to do, I did not do. You can find loss as a byproduct of negligence. You can find loss, right? You can find loss in multi ways. In multi ways, when you traverse this, you'll be able to see that laws, right, that of spiritual economics, right, could be violated. And you experience loss through that vein. And then you can experience loss into God, direct from the hand of God. See, be very careful how you think you're analyzing somebody's life. Be very careful on how you put your mouth in places you don't have that enough, you know, that rank to speak in certain places because you're lacking the knowledge, the wisdom, and the understanding of Almighty God. God can fix. Say, God can fix any situation. And so sometimes God allows us to experience loss. It's not always a byproduct of lack of wisdom, integrity, negligence, or a violation of a spiritual principle. No. There are times that things will happen. If you would with me, turn to James chapter 1 so I can preface this and we can get deeper into it. I pray that it's stirring your spirit right now, because I guarantee you that if you will begin to, you know, adorn what this word would bring to you, you will embrace your season of restoration with open arms and embrace the Lord. Is there amen in this place? Hallelujah, hallelujah. James chapter 1, I want to begin at verse 2 as a statement of a reminder on how we engage with the spirit of restoration. It says here, my brethren, in verse chapter 2 of James 1, my brethren, count it all joy when ye fall. Say fall. You can fall in many different types of ways. Experience loss because of your fall. My brethren, count it all joy when you fall into diverse type of temptations, which means it can happen in multiple ways. Knowing, say knowing. That's not guessing. That's not trying to reason, to find. Knowing this. In all that you get in your understandings, hold the scripture for me. In all of the getting that you get this understanding. Knowing this, what is the this that I'm supposed to know? These are the things that Satan tries to tamper with when we are in the position of experiencing loss. We get into a particular set of a frame of mind. And I guarantee you to tell you right now, before I continue with the scripture, keep it for me, that how you embrace loss is definitely going to speak to how you embrace gain. You must learn how to lose in an effort for you to appreciate gain. He continues to say, knowing this in verse 3 of James 1, that the trying of your faith,
the trying of your faith. In whichever manner God chooses to try my faith, the trying of your faith, work it patience. Isn't it ironic that we chase after money? We chase after it. We will look and find two and three and four jobs just to maintain what? Why are you endeavoring to push so hard? What is influencing you that you negate the very life that you have to give God thanks for it, so that you can chase down the almighty dollar? Put your focus on Almighty God. Knowing this, verse 3 again, that the trying of your faith works patience, but let patience have her perfect work. Let patience have her perfect work, that ye may be perfect, entire, and wanting nothing. Which is the antithesis against lost. If I am perfect, and I am entire, and I'm wanting nothing, I am outside of the atmosphere of loss. Is there amen? So how do I get there? I just don't get there because I wake up in the morning and have an idea. There are strategies, say strategies. There are divine strategies that God gives in order for us to navigate out of situations. This is primarily why the Holy Spirit is with us. Hallelujah. Let's continue. It says, but let patience have her perfect work, that ye may be perfect, entire, wanting nothing. Watch what verse 5 says of James 1. If any of you lack wisdom, I told you one of the violations that we can have to experience loss is a lack of wisdom. Watch this. If any of you lack wisdom, let him do what? Ask of God. Not lean onto your own understanding, but ask of God. How many of us are engaging that? We engage that through prayer, saints of God. We engage that through fasting. We engage that through study and spending time with Holy Spirit. What other strategy do you think will work? That which is shown to you on TikTok? Or what is given to you by the creator of your life? If any of you lack wisdom, let him ask of God that give it to all men. Does that say all Christians? That give it to all men, right? Liberally. Because you see, God knows how to compartmentalize and departmentalize his glory. That'll hit you in a couple of seconds. He knows how to compartmentalize and departmentalize his glory. Pastor Sheldon, what are you saying? I am telling you that those spiritual economic principles that's in the earth, that if you be a believer or non-believer, but you engage it with the heart of wisdom, utilizing the gift of wisdom, you don't even have to be a Christian to see the benefit of that. Now, ultimately, your challenges will come in a different form. This is why you can look in the world and see some individuals thrive. You see them thrive. But you're seeing them thrive because they're interacting correctly with spiritual economic principles. Has absolutely nothing to do with salvation. That's why scripture reveals to you that how is it that you can gain the whole world and lose? That how is it that you can gain the whole world and lose? Here again, lose your own.

In verse 6, hallelujah. He says here in verse 5, if any of you lack wisdom, James chapter 1, verse 5, if any of you lack wisdom, let him ask of God that giveth to all men liberally and upbraid it not. And it shall, God is not a man, he should lie. It shall be given him, but let him ask in faith. You see, that's going to be the challenge for the non-believer. That's going to be the challenge for the non-believer. It's only but so long that your own conscience will take you through some things. The wisdom of the world is not the wisdom of the kingdom, saints of God. Let him ask in faith. Let him ask in faith, not wavering. For he that wavereth is like a wave of the sea, which is driven with the wind and tossed. Listen to this. Verse 7. For let not that man think that he shall receive anything of the Lord. Why is James 1 so important? Because when you find yourself in loss, saints of God, how do you evaluate loss? How do you embrace it? Sometimes all we're looking at is the materialistics that we have. Your house, your car. I am not telling you to be economically irresponsible. I tell you this from a place of testimony. I have managed a lot and sustain some heavy impacts with loss. And I come to you and I tell you this because we overcome by the word of testimony and by the blood of the Lamb. This is why I continue. I had a conversation with my cousin this morning and we talked about this. You overcome by the word of testimony and the blood of the Lamb, which means that if God took the time to shape you and fashion you and put you in today, it's because he's giving you an opportunity to move away from your place of loss, to move away from your place of lack, to get where he needs you to be. Hallelujah. But you have to believe him, saints of God. The prodigal son, in which we read in the opening scripture in Luke chapter 15. This young man had a brother. I want you to hold on to that understanding. He wasn't an only child. He had a brother. And he asked for his inheritance ahead of time. Being now moved in impulse, if you would. Impulse. Whatever it is that was motivating him during that time caused him to walk in error. To take something before its time. To take something before its time. This can also be a proclivity or a precursor to loss. Moving out of time. Because saints of God, no matter how many things you ever lose on this planet, the one thing you will lose, you have the ability, let me preface it this way, you have the ability to have money that's been lost replaced and restored. You have the ability that if you lost an opportunity on a job, there is a propensity that you can get another. If you've lost a house in the past, there's a propensity that you can go ahead and get another house, another car, and all of your materialistic things. But the one thing given to man, whether he's a billionaire or just as poor, that you will lose, that you will never regain without the hand of the living God, is time. Time. The way that we interact with time on every single day it is given to us should teach us the lessons that we need to learn to move within the principal foundations of what God put in the earth. Time. It is the factor of it all. Periods, moments. That bring particular type of interactions still predicated upon time. I might have experienced gain in one season and time brought me into another. And this season that I'm in, I'm experiencing loss. I have to go back and now ask myself, taking a self-evaluation, why am I in this position?
Why am I in this position? This analysis that we will do whenever we experience loss or lack, depending on how you're filtering that thought and what answer and who you seek the answer from, will determine how long you stay in that lack, or whether it be a vicious cycle that repeats itself over and over and over in your life. Saints of God, I want you to understand that God is the ultimate restorer. And the very fabric of the earth was designed for us in restoration. The very fabric of the earth was designed in restoration. He introduced himself as a restorer first before he even began to talk about that he was a redeemer. He introduced himself. Turn with me to Genesis chapter 1 to prove it to you. He introduced himself as a restorer first. Genesis chapter 1, hallelujah. Glory be to God. I pray that you're being touched here inside of your spirit this morning. Hallelujah. It says here, in the beginning, in your beginning, my beginning, in the beginning, in the dateless past, God created heaven and earth. And the earth was without form and void. Form and void. Tohu vabohu. Is that in Hebrew? Form and void. Chaos. The byproduct of a lost environment is chaotic. My finances are in chaos. My life is in chaos. I am losing access. Loss is not only measured inside of money or materialistic things. Sometimes, because of situations occurring, you may lose access to key people. Access to key opportunities. Access to the moments in time that we should be elevating. And so when that happens, you need a restorer. Tohu vabohu, which here in verse 2 says, and the earth was without form and void, and darkness was upon the face of the deep, and the Spirit of God moved, say moved. You see, when we see that word moved, we tend to just read over it in the standard English fashion. That word moved is major. It shows that the strategies of God were being released in a particular order. Hallelujah. It was being released in a particular order, and the Spirit of God moved upon the face of the waters. I did a teaching on that a long time ago. I'll be bringing it back up in Bible study. It'll take me too long to explain that. But what I will tell you today is that the word moved began to show you the process of restoration. How I interact with chaos, how I interact with loss, how I interact with life, how I interact with lack. When I identify it, I don't know lack as God. I don't know loss as God. Even putting Yeshua on the cross wasn't a loss to me. It was a gain to you. And I had to make sure you understand I don't handle loss. There is no loss in me. That's why the earth was without form and void, not heaven. The earth was. Bring it back to me. Hallelujah. Continuing on, this young man, the prodigal son, he took it before time. See, because God wants us to mature, saints of God. You want to understand the principle of tithing? It develops discipline. It develops discipline. Why? Because if you take the wrong information and be influenced by the wrong spirit, without the boundaries or the rails of discipline, your heart is going to change towards God. You will forget that He is your source. You will forget that He is your shield.
You will forget that he is the God Almighty of your days. You will forget those things and depend wholly and solely on that paycheck that comes that could be gone in a minute. And you've caused yourself to worship the almighty dollar and not the almighty God. So he says, I'm going to train you. I don't need your funds. The earth is mine. In fact, what you're holding on to is still mine. But I'm allowing you to access restoration. I'm allowing you to come into a place, hallelujah, in a place where you can find me. Because you can't just walk in here and jump the fence. You have to come into my gates with thanksgiving and into my courts with praise. Hallelujah. You just don't have mere access. So you're going to allow yourself to falter. And all of a sudden you're chasing these things. That's not what he has for us. Not that he can't use your situation. Not that he can't use your situation. Of course he can. This young man gets outside and he realizes that he did not have the maturity to handle the capacity in his wallet. How many of us have that problem today? You don't have the maturity to handle the capacity in your wallet or in your purse. And so when you experience loss, you want to die in that moment. The only reason you want to is because you've made that your life. The pursuit of all these things you want to call success. No. No. That's not what he wants for us. And so he's out there and he's doing his thing, spending, having a good time. I'm coming down to the holiday season right now. You may be influenced right now based on tradition, culture, to do the very same thing, to spend what you don't have. And so when this day comes and leaves and you abandon your budget and the mortgage payment is due on the first, or the rent payment is due on the first, along with other bills. Lack of wisdom. A violation of spiritual economic principles is now your realization and you find yourself in loss and lack. Oh, but if we took the time to realize that we didn't have to be in that. That we can still afford to be able to do the things that God blesses us to do as long as we keep him first. As long as we keep him first. I'm stressing this to you because you see the examples. These are not just written in the scriptures for no reason. Goodness sake, we have been falling apart in all kinds of areas. I should know. I told you that it's because of testimony I stand before you. I'm scared to follow a leader that has not been through anything. Or does not desire for you to understand some of the things he's been in. I have those that counsel me. That suggest to me, Sheldon, you're walking a line where you're spreading your business. Listen to me. The enemy, right? The enemy has no problem trying to do that himself. But I'm going to get in front of it. Because I don't represent the kingdom of darkness. I represent the kingdom of heaven. And I want to be real with you as you begin to engage this life, because there are many precious souls today that are praying prayers, begging God, tears running down your eyes. You are in some level of pain. You are in some level of lack. You are in some level of loss and you need a breakthrough. But if no one ever takes the time to tell you the truth of the matter, if every time they come before you, they want to present themselves, right, well-dressed and put together and not discuss the scars. And not discuss the scars that come.
then they don't have an authentic story. And if that's what you're following, you will not live or lead an authentic life. See, it doesn't always come because you made a foolish mistake like that young man did. Yet remember, he was restored. So, what am I saying? You might have made some unwise decisions. You might have moved with negligence. I mentioned to you in past messages, do not put periods where God put commas. Take the turn. Allow yourself to grow up in what he's showing you, because you know that he loves you if you are in life the day after your loss. The day after your loss, there's renewed mercies, an entire blank canvas that's being painted by his hand, the masterpiece of your life, moving you from the rags to the riches. But giving you the necessary training inside of you that if I have $1 to my name, God is my glory. If I have $1 billion to my name, God is my glory. It doesn't matter. This is the training element that God has given to us when we are able to release something knowing he is our source. How many of us are cutting off? How many of us are cutting off the access to what he can give you in destiny just to hold on to what you have right now? You are set up for loss if that is your mindset. It's not always a byproduct of lack of wisdom. I told you that there are some times that this is by the direct hand of God. You don't have to turn there, but the book of Job is, Job's life showed you that. Job was such a man after God's heart, doing what God had told him to do and flourishing, operating within the spiritual economic principles and flourishing. Remembering also to not only cleanse himself before God, but pray over his children, lest they might have sinned and felt the recompense of that. That's his everyday mindset. And because of a discussion he was not privy to, he began to see the decline. Loss. What is in the mind of a person who's lost? You see, the memory functions in what you used to be and what you used to have. And you can get caught up in this vicious cycle, Ralph. Just caught up in this vicious cycle of memory. You're walking in your now, entering into your future. But your mind is fixated in the past of what I used to have and what I used to be and how I used to do. Testimony. Until the Lord says, you have not yet fixated your eyes upon the hills from whence cometh your help. Your help cometh from the Lord. The Holy Spirit triggers inside of you and lets you realize, no, you cannot look back there. I moved you in time for this. To train you up. To show you that I am your source. What is time to me? You can't reverse it. You're going to move in it. And so I'm going to have to restore. Say restore. I'm going to have to restore you. I was going to do this a little bit later, but the Spirit of the Lord is unctioning me to do this now. There's a big difference. Hear me well. There is a big difference between progression and restoration. There is a big difference between progression and restoration. Hallelujah. I told you that the prodigal son, and pretty soon we're going to jump into Jacob and Esau. I'm not done just yet. Sit and strap in with me so you can understand some things. But this prodigal son had two, you know, this prodigal had two sons. And during the time, they may have been of different age, but during the time, they were under the roof of the father together. Say together.
And there was a, you know, there was maturing that needed to take place under the roof. There is maturing that needs to take place under the roof, because a day comes when you're going to have to step out from under that roof. What have you done in that time frame that prepares you for this one? Two brothers running alongside. And one at a certain point in time derails. The other brother made a confession and said, I had never left you. Watch my hand moving. I have always been here, doing everything you said for me to do. Progression. The other brother derailed. And so what once started, I hope you see my hands, what once started together under the roof, had a delay. Because of a lack of wisdom, lack of integrity, spiritual violations, whatever it may have been, it had a delay, and he took a turn and found himself spinning in time while the other brother was moving forward. Progression. This is why you need to know God as a restorer. Because when you are here turning and this one is progressing, the hand of the restorer snatches you and puts you where you were supposed to be the entire time, covering all that span of time, that there is no lack. Hallelujah. You need God to move you in Chronos due to his Kairos power to move you in time. Don't believe me? Genesis chapter 25. Go here with me. Genesis chapter 25. I want to show you something. Hallelujah. Hold on. Genesis 25, beginning at verse 21. Look at this story here with me. I'm almost done. But I want you to see it for yourself, praying that it touches you in this season, that you understand the spirit of restoration. Hallelujah. Hallelujah. Hallelujah. Genesis 25, beginning at verse 21. It says here, and Isaac entreated. Do you see that word again? Entreated, which means he went before the Lord. He went to inquire. He went before the Lord. Keep it there for me. And Isaac entreated the Lord for his wife in the posture of intercession, because she was barren. She cannot have children. She's barren. And the Lord was entreated of him. Lord responds to him. And Rebekah, his wife, conceived. And verse 22 says, and the children struggled together within her. This is the womb that has never been touched with the life of children in it. So much so that Isaac goes before the Spirit of the living God. No. You created us to be fruitful. You created us to be fruitful and to multiply. What is happening here with my wife? And the Lord says, you're activating some things, Isaac. Okay. Your wife shall conceive. This is why I told you, stop trying to judge people upon events. Pay attention to the hand of God. Watch what happens here. And the children struggled, verse 22 of Genesis 25. And the children struggled within her. And she said, if it be so, why am I thus? Why am I going through this? If this is of you, why am I going through this? If my financial situation was of you, why am I experiencing loss? Why am I experiencing lack? Why are doors of opportunity closing? What is going on? Watch this. And she went to what? Inquire of the Lord. So her husband entreats, and God responds. And Rebecca knows enough to go and inquire of the Lord too, which will let you know that they both have relationships. Say relationship. Oh, Lord, you'll get this blessing here in a minute. They both have relationship. Ha. And the Lord says here, and the Bible says here in verse 23, and the Lord said unto her, two nations. Two nations are in thy womb.
and two manner of people shall be separated from thy bowels. And one people shall be stronger than the other people, and the elder shall serve the who? Ha! And the elder shall serve the younger. And when her days to be delivered were fulfilled, behold, there were what? Twins in her womb. And the first came out red all over like a hairy garment, and they called his name Esau. Bring it back to me, hallelujah. Let me show you this. Twins. The prodigals had two sons in the house. Rebecca has two children, two nations in her womb. We watch things on the shallowest of levels and determine that we can fabricate the entire narrative without consulting God. Really? Who made you the principal over time? Who gave you that level of wisdom, knowledge, and understanding that it exceeded the very knowledge and thoughts of God? Two nations are in her womb. You see, you don't always know why things occur. I'm going to paraphrase the rest of this as I begin to bring this down. But Jacob and Esau are those children. And they're inside the womb and they're birthed. They grow up. One deals with pottery stuff. The other, right, has a different format than trade. Watch this now. Jacob comes and he's dealing with the pottery and he has a bowl of lentil soup. And what does he trade with his brother Esau, who was starving near death? So that he says to himself, he was so hungry, he was starving near death. And so Jacob says, an opportunity, a lack of integrity. His brother displaying a lack of wisdom. Two components that are found in loss and lack, interacting with each other amongst the principles in spiritual economics. So watch this. He says, give me your birthright, Esau, for a bowl of lentil soup. Give me your entire inheritance that you will get from the father for this bowl of lentil soup. He must have been really hungry, because he does it and exercises a lack of wisdom. Huh. That conversation took place outside of the father. And this is where I'm going to show you the methodology. Huh. It took place between the recipients of the inheritances, not the giver of it. It took place between it took place between the recipients, not the giver. I want to show you something. Later on in Genesis 27, you can read it for yourself. A situation happens, because I told you, it's not always lack of wisdom or lack of integrity or negligence. Sometimes you're doing things in a very unrighteous format, but you don't even know why you're doing it. Because Rebecca, listening to now the father, said he wanted Esau to go bring him some food. Rebecca, listening to him, saying that he was going to give the inheritance, because at this particular stage in Isaac's life, his eyes are now blinded. But he knows he liked his food, so he sends Esau to go get the food for him. And Rebecca makes a move. Hey, wait a minute. Is this not the same Rebecca that entreated God? Is this not the same Rebecca that inquired of God? She had a relationship with God? That she would turn and decide and fabric inside of her heart that she was going to take Jacob and dress him up like Esau with the hairy skin? To go to deceive the father? Why are you doing that when the same God that took your barren womb
and blessed you with two nations. Why would you do this? Say this with me. For the glory of God. You do not always understand is why James encourages us to seek the face of God, to ask for wisdom, that we don't have anything lacking, because you need his guidance in this, not in someone else's opinion, not someone else's impression, not someone else's influence. You need Almighty God. The prophecy came ahead of time to say there was two nations inside of your womb. So he described destiny to her. But destiny is measured in time, saints of God. Destiny is not measured in wealth or assets. Destiny is measured in time. So over the course of time, these two inheritors take a conversation between themselves, not realizing that they were actually moving in the vein of God. Because the minute that the birthright was given up by the elder son, the younger son was set to rule. And the mother reinforced it all in the spirit of deception unto Isaac. There's so much more I want to give to you in this. Permit me to say this before I close it out, because it's way too good. Who is Isaac? Let us not forget who Isaac is. As if God is outside of your situation. That's where I'm going with this. As if you experiencing loss and lack all by yourself. And if you made a bad decision, if you lacked integrity, if you violated a spiritual principle, if you were negligent, that you were just going to stay and park here until you die? Absolutely not. Who is Isaac? Isaac was the promise. Do not forget who he was. Isaac was the promise given to his father Abraham, the same one they took up onto that mountain to sacrifice, and they found a ram in the bush. That's this same Isaac in time. Did he cease to be the promise because of time? So that with his eyes being blinded, would God not still speak to his spirit and tell him you're being deceived? He had enough inside of him to realize something might be wrong. But I am the promise. And so whatever I say sticks. That's where I'm going with this. Because you have to identify amongst all that you have in your circle, which voice is the voice of the promise? Which voice is the voice of the promise? You might have the voice of the promiscuous around you, but which voice is the voice of the promise? You want to ask yourself that when Isaac realizes that he was deceived, why he just didn't tell Esau, forget about it, I'll give it to Jacob? Because when the promise speaks, it sticks. When the promise speaks, it sticks. What has God promised you, man of God? What has God promised you, woman of God? What has God prophesied over your life? Because if he spoke it, it has to happen. Hallelujah. Hallelujah. There comes a time, say time, when God restores. But he can only restore the way that he does. Turn with me as we close this down now to Joel chapter 2. I pray that it touched you. I pray that it motivated your spirit to do what you were supposed to be doing, to correct you, to get you into this place, that you don't stay and wallow in all that has failed and all that has fallen.
You was told that you were going to fall into diverse temptations, but with it, in it, God is going to show and give you access and keys. Say access and keys. What do keys do? Keys goes into doors. Keys goes into doors, saints of God. Before I jump into Joel, just to bring this down. Keys goes into doors. Access is what I need. Let me show you how big that is. And so you brag and you boast of all the things you have and the stacked up money that you might have in the bank. To God be the glory. But if the money is in the bank and you could have $1 trillion in there, it's your money registered to your name. Go to online banking without the key of your username and password, and enter it more than 3 times, and with all the $1 billion that you got, all the influence that you got, you're locked out. Get irate about it because you're the billionaire, and go to the bank outside of banking hours, and you find the door where all your billions of dollars is locked. With no ability for you to gain access. Because it doesn't matter if you have riches or if you're poor. You still have to operate under divine or economic strategies. So God lays it out. If you have your pens and pads, you're getting ready to write in a minute. Get prepared as I bring this down. Joel chapter 2, beginning at verse 12. Watch this now. God says here, therefore also now, saith the Lord, turn ye even where? To me. Turn ye even to me with all your heart. Circle, highlight, write it down. Turn ye even to me with all your heart. I'm trying to give you the keys that gives you access to the spirit of restoration. Therefore also now, saith the Lord, turn ye to me even with all your heart, and with fasting, and with weeping, and with mourning. Therefore also now, saith the Lord, turn ye to me with all your heart. Give him everything. So you're messed up. That's all right. Hallelujah. I still gave you a brand new day with brand new mercies, a clean canvas, and I'm painting a masterpiece. And I'm going to use your capacity and loss to give you the maturity and gain. If you just let me. Turn to me with all your heart and then fast. Bring brokenness in front of me. Bring brokenness in front of me. And with weeping and with mourning. And rend or show or offer or bring to me your heart. Bring to me your heart and not your garments. Not the outside influencer type of posture you want to show me on your social media where you think that everything looks good. Not the three-piece suit that you might wear on your pulpit to bring a message and it shows that you're driving good cars with nice planes and the whole nine yards. No, don't bring any of that to me. Show me your scars. Render your heart. Bring your heart onto me. Bring your heart onto me. Don't put on your fake smile. Don't forget that your skin or your flesh is still clothing on your soul. Bring your heart to me and not the garment. And turn unto the Lord your God, for he is gracious and merciful, slow to anger and of great kindness, and repented him of the evil that you might have done, or the evil that was done to you. Who knoweth if he will return and repent and leave a blessing behind him, even a meat offering and a drink offering unto the Lord your God. You know that you'll have the time to do that. You say,
Pastor Sheldon, I hear you today, but you know, I'm going to do this tomorrow. I'm going to do it tomorrow. Tomorrow, I'm going to make it right, Lord. I'm going to make it right tomorrow. You don't even know if you're finishing the rest of the day, because you don't control time, and you need time to provide restoration. Don't waste time. Don't waste time. Blow the trumpet in Zion, verse 15. Blow the trumpet in Zion, sanctify a fast, call a solemn assembly, gather the people, sanctify the congregation, assemble the elders, gather the children and those that suck the breasts, and let the bridegroom go forth in his chamber and the bride out of her closet. I want you to understand that he's looking for, you know, the crowd. Bring everybody out, because I'm getting ready to elevate you. All the naysayers, I'm getting ready to show them that they don't have my mind. They didn't realize that two nations was inside of a womb. They didn't realize that because you sat down and was eating pig slop, that I would have turned around and bring you and restore you. Because you know me as other things, but you do not know me as the restorer. You do not remember me as the redeemer. So I'm going to show them all. Gather the people. Verse 16, sanctify the congregation. Assemble the elders. Gather the children and those that suck the breast. Let the bridegroom go forth out of his chamber and the bride out of her closet. Let the priests, the ministers of the Lord, weep between the porch and the altar. And let them say, spare thy people, O Lord, and give not thine heritage to reproach, that the heathen should rule over them. Wherefore should they say among the people, where is their God? Don't let that happen to us, Lord. Then the Lord will be jealous for his land and pity his people. And it says here in verse 19, yet the Lord will answer and say to this people, behold, I will send you corn and wine and oil, and ye shall be satisfied therewith, and I will no more make you a reproach of the heathen. You will be delivered. If you key into this and access his glory, you will be delivered. It does not have to take long, because you might have failed in progression, but you're operating with restoration. He will restore it. He will restore it. You continue on. He begins to talk, but I want you to drop down, if you would. All the blessings and wonderful things happens between verse 19 through 20, but I want 24, but I want to bring you to verse 25. Hallelujah. Verse 25, and I want you to see it with me, because this is a promise that is spoken to you by he that can promise and not lie. He that gives you the access, he that gives you the keys, and he tells you, no matter how you found yourself in loss, I am that God. I am that God that will pick you up from that place in regression and advance you, and I will restore to you the years that the locust had eaten, that the canker worm had devoured, and the caterpillar and the palmer worm, my great army, which I sent among you. Hallelujah. I pray to all God, saints of God, that you got something out of this message today, and that you realize that you do not have to live in loss and lack. There are some things that happened, and we cannot turn back the hands of time. That was not what God had put us here for. He gave us the opportunity to advance in time, but how we advance is just as important as how we fell. That we have to mature where we are. Rebecca asked him, how is this? You and I have the same capability to inquire of the Lord, why is this? And what strategies do I need to embrace your spirit of restoration? God be the glory. Hallelujah. I want you to go with me in prayer right now. You've lost some things. You felt some pain because of it. And you might have done it of yourself, or it might have been done to you. I should understand. When things go wrong and you don't seem to have full control over things, it's not always just because of a lack of wisdom or lack of integrity. Sometimes you're going through the trying of your faith. Whatever it may be, wherever you find yourself, understand that this was granted to all,
that he desires to restore you and me and to bring us back into alignment with him. But there are some things that we have to abandon and let go. You cannot move forward looking back. You cannot move forward looking back. You can become stationary and be nothing more than salt and sulfur, just like Lot's wife. You have to advance. And so that might be you today, and this might have come to touch your spirit, to be a reminder, to let you realize the prophecies that were spoken over your life or your lineage are still in play, because the promise of God will not lie to you, and he's endeavoring to take you out of your period of loss and lack. But there are some things that you need to apply yourself to, and so I pray that your hearts and your minds are opened right now to receive the Spirit of the Lord. And you give him an opportunity to come in and enter into your life and to cause that gap to be closed and to bring you up to the speed, because one of the strategies of the spirit of restoration is acceleration and speed. And that's what you need to happen right now. You need it speedily. You need it to be accelerated. You need to get out of that situation today. And today he can hear your cries. He can see your spirit, because you come to bear your heart in fasting. You come to bear yourself, Lord, before him with your whole heart. This is that moment, saints of God, when the open portal is open over you and me, hallelujah, to give us the opportunity to correct those things that might have went wrong back then, because he is a restorer. He is a redeemer. He rebuilds what has been broken down. And so, Father, we come before you in humble hearts today. Thank you for using me as an instrument to utter your words to your people. Let it serve, oh God, as nuggets, as seeds sown into till soil, that will spring up, Lord God, fruits meet for your glory. I pray, Father, in the name of Yeshua the Christ, that who has ever heard this message today and who may hear this message in the rebroadcast, that it would be their timing, Lord God, that you have orchestrated in the heavens, that allows them to interact with this, Lord God, and get the breakthrough that they've been believing you for. I thank you, Lord God, for being such a merciful God. And together with these precious souls from here in the local body, the studio audience, and around the world, we present ourselves before you, Lord God, humble, repenting of all our sins, Lord. What sin could we hide from you? What error and mistake and judgment did we make that we can hide from you? None of it can be hidden. So we present it before you, Lord God, and lay it down at your throne, that you would pick us up and dust us off, Lord God, and set us on our way, Lord Father, to do your bidding. That we will not, Lord God, bow down to just the economy and bow down against the things and assets that we have, but we will stand strong for your glory, oh God. We pray now, Lord Father, in the precious name of Jesus, for every soul that comes up forth right now that says, you know, Pastor Sheldon, I've heard the word and I've not claimed Christ as my Lord and Savior, and I desire to do that today. If that be you, we're going to join in with you just as the angels joins in and celebrates you. I thank you for being courageous enough to step outside of your past and to embrace your now, so that you can set in place your future in Christ. I want you to say after me, Father, in your precious name, I have heard your word. It has pricked my heart. And I am here, a sinner, saved only by your grace. I pray that you will see me, and I confess all of my sins before your throne. I believe that you died for my sins, Lord Jesus. That you took 39 stripes for my infirmity, lay down on the cross, took nails in your hands, nails in your feet, spear in your side, a crown of thorns upon your head, and you bled. And your blood has now washed me white as snow. I believe also that you died
and that you were buried, and that you rose again on the third day, and are now seated on the right hand of the Father, interceding for my soul. I pray for your return. I pray for the acceleration. Thank you for the restoration. Thank you for deliverance. Allow me, oh God, to become all that you created me to be. Send me on my way, Lord, to do your bidding and be with me every day.

Many times we read stories in the Bible about individuals who accomplish amazing feats like Joseph and Ezekiel and Paul and Esther and Elijah and Noah. And I could go on and on. And we have the tendency to even say the perception of these individuals were that they were super special to God because of how they were used. But I'm here to tell you that these individuals were just common people, just like you and I. The Bible even tells us that Elijah was just as human as we were. They weren't special in the sense of being superhuman. They were individuals who placed a demand on the Spirit of the Lord. They understood that what they were called to do was not going to happen by their might, but by the empowerment of God's Spirit. Therefore, I want to encourage you that you too can and will accomplish amazing feats in your lifetime. And it won't be by your might or your power, but it will be by the power of God that works within you. In this particular teaching, we're going to continue to discover the different dimensions of power that will allow you to defy cultural odds, operate with supernatural strength, and succeed and prosper in every area of your life, in spite of oppositions, the economy, or your enemies. So let's jump right in. Welcome back to our third installment. We're talking about the whole idea of power and the different dimensions of power that we really do have. When God said that through Jesus Christ, I give you power over all the power of the enemy. And we look throughout scriptures to find that we are in a powerful kingdom and it's time for you to exercise your power. We're on number 13, many dimensions of power, but I want to share with you number 13, and this is the power of covenants and contracts that is obviously enforceable by law, both natural and spiritual. Psalm 89, 34 to 35. My covenant will I not break, nor alter the thing that is gone out of my lips. Once I have sworn by my holiness that I will not lie unto David. God is a covenant-making, covenant-keeping God. And a lot of times when it comes to trusting God, we often look at individuals that have violated our trust in them because they've made promises that they haven't yet kept or they haven't kept. Or they backpedaled when it came to fulfilling the word or the promise that they gave to us. But that's not God. God said that I'm not a man that I should lie, nor the son of man that he should repent. If I say it, I'm going to do it. I was thinking about all of the hundreds and hundreds of covenants that God has made with us, promises that God has made with us. And I extrapolated categories. So this is the 75 categories of covenant blessings God has promised to us. And I want to give you the 75. Number one, it's a covenant concerning our abilities. Matthew 25, 15. The covenant of abundance. Deuteronomy 33, 19. The covenant of achievement. Matthew 19, 26. There's a covenant of angelic assistance. Psalms 91, 11 to 12. The covenant of anointing, Psalm 23, 15. He said, I'm going to anoint your head with fresh oil. Let your cup run over. The covenant of assurance, Isaiah 32, 17. The covenant of authority, Luke 10, 19. We're very

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There's the covenant of boldness, Proverbs 28 and 1. The covenant of business, Deuteronomy 28 and 12, where God is going to give us globally scalable Wall Street friendly businesses. The covenant that he makes with the church, Matthew 16, 18. The covenant of clothes, Matthew 6, 30. Comfort, John 14, 16, 18. Confidence, 1 John 2, 28, 3, 21. Courage, Joshua 1, 8 to 9. Deliverance, Psalm 41 and 1. Divine counsel, Exodus 33 and 11. Dominion, Genesis 1, 26 and 28. Eternal life, John 3, 16. For God so loved the world that he gave his only begotten son. Whosoever believeth in him shall not perish, but have everlasting life. The covenant of faith, Luke 17 and 6. The covenant of family, Exodus 16, 31. The covenant of favor, Psalm 5 and 12. The covenant of fellowship with God, 1 John 1 and 3. The covenant of financial independence, Deuteronomy 28, 11, 13. The covenant of forgiveness, Ephesians 1, 7. The covenant of friendship, Proverbs 18, 24. The covenant of fruitfulness, Genesis 28 and 3. The covenant of the gifts of the Spirit, the goodness of God, grace, greatness, guidance, happiness, health, and healing. The Holy Spirit, honor, hope, increase, inspiration, joy, justice, knowledge, longevity, love, marriage, mercy, miracles, ministry, national prominence. There's a covenant for all of these, a covenant, and these are only the categories. We can load in individual promises that God has made to us. The covenant of overcoming, the covenant of peace, the covenant of power, prayers, that your prayers are going to be answered, promotion, prosperity, protection, provision, redemption, relationships, restoration, riches, righteousness, salvation, security, soundness of mind, success, supernatural strength, truth, trust, understanding, victory, wealth, wisdom, witty ideas, and work. This is the covenant that God makes with us, and this is the power of the covenant. You can say, God, you promise. When you pray, when you decree and declare, you can say, according to your word, I decree and declare. The Bible said, you shall decree a thing, and it shall be established. Declare these promises over your life, and this is a PowerPoint. Number 14, social justice and community development. This is very important. God has given us the power for social justice and community development. My mind instantly goes to Psalm 82, verses 1 to 5. God standing in the congregation of the mighty, he judges amongst the God. How long will you judge unjustly and accept the persons of the wicked? Selah, defend the poor and the fatherless. Do justice to the afflicted and the needy. Deliver the poor and needy. Rid them out of the hands of the wicked. They know not, neither will they understand. They walk in darkness. All the foundation of the earth are out of course. Verse number 6, I have said, ye are gods, and all of you are children of the Most High, but you shall die like man and fall like princes. It's interesting. He's saying, because you are the children of the Most High, sons and daughters of the Most High God, then you also are partakers of this power. Again, you can write this in your notes, Isaiah 58, 6 to 12. God calls us the repairer of the breaches and the restorer of paths to dwell in. This is all about social justice. This is a term that showed up in society around about the 1800s. It's about equality, equal opportunities as it regards to human activities, as it regards to opportunities that are made available. It's a concept that various political and civil rights movements just rode the back on. And it's about restructuring society until there's equality, basically. And throughout the Bible has a lot to say about social justice. I read out of Psalm 82, but there's Psalm 11, verse 7, Psalm 33 and 5, Ecclesiastes 3:17. There's a whole lot that God says about seeing human beings that have equal worth as well as equal.

equal rights because we were made in his image after his likeness, according to Genesis 1 and 27, and that there is neither male nor female, bond nor free, Jew nor Gentile, and we are all one in Christ Jesus. And these are scriptures in the book of Romans chapter 3, 23, Romans 6, 23, Galatians 3, 27 to 29, even in terms of our status, Galatians 3, 28 talks about that. So if you read these scriptures, you can find out that God is interested in social justice, and we have the power to make things right. And that's why I support any kind of movement, civil rights, all of those kinds of activities where we are fighting for human equality or equality for all. Number 15 is supernatural kingdom empowerment. You know, and one of the things that John Stuart Mill said is the only thing necessary for the triumph of evil is for good man to do nothing. And so we have supernatural kingdom empowerment. There's something that we can do about what is going on in this world, and we can do it not by our might nor by our power, but it's by the Spirit of the Lord. Luke 10, 19 and 20 says, behold, I've given you power. I've given you empowerment because you're in the kingdom to tread on serpents and scorpions and over all the power of the enemy, and nothing shall by any means hurt you. You have the power to do something about evil. We don't have to just stand by and wait for government to solve it. As a believer, we can do something about evil. You can look at 1 Chronicles 29, 10 to 16, and just read it. Wherefore, David blessed the Lord before all the congregation, and David said, blessed be the Lord God of Israel, our Father, forever and ever. Thine, O Lord, is the greatness and the power and the glory and the victory and the majesty, for all that is in heaven and all that is in earth. Thine is the kingdom, O Lord. Thou art exalted. Both riches and honor come of thee, and thou reignest over all. And in thy hand is power and might, and in thy hand it is to make great and to give strength unto all. Now, therefore, our God, we thank thee and praise thy glorious name. I believe that once we have a relationship with God, we really understand that God is here, or God is in our lives, not to take from us, not to wait until we fall so that he can, you know, correct us. He's not this old man with this white beard sitting around waiting for someone to sin so that he can send them to hell. That's not the God we serve. We serve a God of love. We have serve a God of grace. And, you know, the righteous man fall seven, but he gets back up again. It's because God empowers that individual through the Holy Spirit. And again, empowerment is what this kingdom is all about. And God gives us supernatural kingdom empowerment. And I can go on about how the kingdom is established and how God establishes us in the kingdom to do good. Even in a world that's filled with evil and wickedness, we can still do good because we're empowered to live in an alternative kingdom, and it's a spiritual kingdom. Number 16, the power of strategy. So David goes into warfare and he comes back, and the enemy had really destroyed his camp, his city that he was living in, the village that he was living in, stole his wives and everything. And he was really asking God, what should I do? God said, I want you to go ahead and I want you to pursue, overtake, because you will recover all. But David was in a series of battle where he relied on God, and God always gave him a strategy. And I remember in 1 Chronicles 14, 14 to 17, I want to read this particular strategy that God gave him. Therefore, David inquired again of God, and God said unto him, go not up after them, turn away from them, and come upon them over against the mulberry trees. And it shall be when thou shalt hear the sound of going on in the tops of the mulberry tree, that then thou shalt go to battle, for God is gone forth before thee to smite the host of the Philistines. David therefore did as God commanded him, and they smote the host of the Philistines from Gibeon even to Gazer.
And the fame of David went out all the land, and the Lord brought the fear of him upon all nations. Now, this is so important to understand that David, along with Solomon and many of the others that sought the Lord, God always gave them a strategy, gave them insight. This is what you should do. You can read it from Genesis to Revelation, that God is a strategic God, and he wants you to live a life of strategy. So let me ask you a question. When you look at your life and you consider it from the perspective of your potential, your aspirations, your dreams, your goals, your bucket list, are you where you thought you would be financially, professionally, socially at this stage of your life? Are you happy with what you're earning, where you're living? Are you happy with your social standing? Are you happy with your economic financial condition? Are you happy with your business? Are you happy with your relationship? Do you wake up happy every single day, excited every single day? When you look around, are you living in the house of your dream? And you might blame this on the devil. You might blame it on the economy. You might blame it on your husband. You might blame it on your wife. There's all sorts of reasons why we are not living the life of our dream. But as long as you believe that that has to do with something outside of you, then you will be living like that 5 years from now, 10 years from now. But once you understand God has empowered you, and how he empowers you, he gives you strategy. Now, this is going to be important because where you are may not be an issue of whether you have a good job. It may not be an issue of whether you're married to the right person. It may not be an issue whether or not the economy is bull or whether it's bear. That might not be the issue. The issue may lie in your strategy because where you are, you used a strategy to get here. So if you don't like where you are, maybe you just need to change your strategy. So Proverbs 24, 6 to 16 talks about strategy. And I'm reading it out of a different version other than the King James Version. Verse number 6, it said, strategic planning is the key to warfare. To win, you need a lot of good counsel. Wise conversation is way over the head of fools. In a serious discussion, they haven't a clue. The person who always cooking up some evil soon gets a reputation as prince of rogues. Fools incubate sin. Cynics desecrate beauty. Rescue the perishing. If you fall to pieces in a crisis, there wasn't much to you in the first place. And so this goes on, and then it talks about eat honey. It's good for you, and delicacies that melt in your mouth. Likewise, knowledge and wisdom for your soul. And get that and your future is secure. Your hope is on solid ground. Don't interfere with good people's lives. Don't try to get the best of them. No matter how many times you trip them up, God loyal people don't stay down long. Soon they're up on their feet while the wicked end up flat on their face. So this is all about strategy, how a person gets from one place to another, and he talks about strategy. So when it comes to strategy or strategic planning, this is what God gave people like Joseph, gave him a strategic plan, Nehemiah, David, Paul, I can go on, Esther, they were all people that were strategic in their thinking. One of the things that Ralph Waldo Emerson said, the future belongs to those who prepare for it. And strategy is all about preparation. Strategy grows out of your vision. So the first thing that you have to do, you've got to write your vision for your life. How do you know where you want to end up if you haven't decided? It's like putting a GPS in a car and they are not plugging in the destination and then saying your GPS is not working. Likewise with your life. If you are serious about your life, you would write a vision and then you'll pray about a strategy. And if you're casual about your life and with your life, you'll end up being a casualty. So a strategy is a plan from getting from point A to point B without the consideration of lack or limitation. Again, a strategy is a plan
that gets you from point A to point B without consideration of a lack or limitation. So that means that you have to sit down, you have to envision, and then you have to ask God and pray and ask him, give me a strategy to get me from point A or B. It's a high-level document, a strategic plan, high-level document in corporations. It's a blueprint as to how businesses conduct their businesses. But it's also a GPS. When I think about strategy, it's a GPS for personal, ministerial, business, vision, and direction. It's how your life flows, how your business flows, how what direction you flow in, where you end up tomorrow, where you end up at the end of the year. And then you use that same strategy to measure your success. You can't say that you had a successful year if you didn't have a strategy, because the strategy dictates many, many different elements, whether it is you being guided over a specific economic or financial or political or spiritual or business terrain. You want to be able to see your progress, and the way that you measure that is with a strategy. So that's a tool that you can use to identify your strengths, your limitations, your weaknesses. We all hear about the SWOT analysis. The SWOT analysis is a part of a strategic plan that you develop for your business. But there's not only SWOT, there's PESTEL, there's STEEPLE, there's STEEP. You know, there's a whole lot of other elements where you're able to look at your business and then determine whether or not you have what it takes to navigate a specific industry terrain. And then you're also looking at forces that are shaping and resurfacing the terrain that you're working with or working on and you're traveling over. And so this is a tool that you use if you have people that works with you. You need a strategic plan so that you can determine what are the competencies I need with my staff. You have to sit down. You have to be able to process, it's, you know, where you want to be. And then you have to also know how to develop the processes, the procedures, the policies. This is not only to measure the competency of staff or even future staff. It's also a tool that you can use to attract the best employees, to evaluate their performances, even internal stakeholders to determine the best operations that is necessary. You can analyze industry. You can analyze your own personal lives if you have a strategic plan. It's a way of action. It's the way that you move through this world. And now we're in this VUCA environment, which is very disruptive. And what you need is a strategy, because it's a logical pattern. It's thoughtful actions that flows from this stream of inspiration to help you to navigate illogical streams of opposition. And you will have a lot of opposition and a lot of decision making. And you could just look at your strategic document, even a strategy for your home and your marriage and your relationship and your finances. And you could look at that document and you can navigate the terrain, because this is going to dictate to what you do, what you say yes to, what you say no to. And it gives you enough flexibility and adaptability for you to succeed. So what you should be doing is asking God, give me the power of strategic thinking, because it's all about gaining of being prepared to gain a position of advantage over oppositions or your adversary or your competitors. Not that you're going to be competing with your competitors, but it also gives you insight into what your competition is doing so that you can have the advantage. So the power of a strategy, again, it grows out of a vision. And those of you that do not know about visions or do not know where to start when it comes to writing your vision so you can have a strategy, strategy will dictate your goals. Goals will dictate your timelines. Your timelines will determine what you do day to day, week to week, season to season, month to month, and year to year. And it's very, very powerful. So Proverbs 21:5 said, the plans of the diligent lead surely to abundance, but everyone who is hasty comes only to poverty. So if you're in a place in your life where, you know, you've been working, and you have nothing to show for it, and you haven't progressed, and you have your bucket list
and you're wondering, when am I going to check this bucket list off? Rather than believing that it's these external forces that are fighting against you, why don't you go back to God and begin to pray and say, God, give me a strategy. And again, this is not just a blanket strategy. It's strategy for all areas of your life. So you have financial strategies. When I look at Jesus, he had a strategy to deliver the world from sin. When I look at Mandela, he had a strategy to deliver his people from apartheid. Sir Winston Churchill, he delivered his people from Hitler's war. When I look at Mohandas Gandhi, he was given a strategy to deliver his people from British oppression. Martin Luther King, again, was given a strategy to deliver us from the Jim Crow law. David was given a strategy to defeat Goliath. Steve Jobs was given a technological strategy. Henry Ford was given a car-producing strategy. Disney was given an entertaining strategy. Ray Kroc was given a franchise strategy. Colonel Saunders was given a frying chicken strategy. So God wants to give you a strategy. Again, it's not just a blanket strategy. You have business strategies, marriage strategies, parenting strategies. You have community building strategies, educational strategies, wealth building strategies, mortgage reduction strategy. I say wealth building strategy over debt reducing strategy. I say God will give you a strategy for your country, a strategy for your business, a strategy for your ministry. He'll give you spiritual strategies, financial strategies, prayer strategies. You know, everything rises and falls on the strategy. And this is one of the powers that God gives you. He gives you the power of strategy. The next power is faith. Faith is a superpower. I call that your superpower. Mark 11, 22 to 25. And Jesus answered unto them, have faith in God, for verily I say unto you that whosoever shall say to this mountain, be thou removed, be thou cast into the sea, and shall not doubt in their heart, but shall believe that those things which he saith shall come to pass, he shall have whatsoever he saith. Therefore I say unto you, what things soever ye desire, when you pray, believe that you receive them, and you shall have them. And when you stand praying, forgive, if you have aught against any, that your Father which is in heaven may forgive you of your trespasses as well. So faith is your superpower. The Bible said, now faith is the substance of things hoped for, the evidence of things not seen. And then Hebrews 11 outlines all of these amazing people of faith. So the simple definition of faith is the illogical belief and conviction that the inconceivable, the improbable, and the outrageous, that which is impossible to man is possible to God. So faith is your faith in God's ability to do what is impossible and what is improbable. So faith is not only your superpower, it is your kingdom technology. And we know that technology makes life and business and work easier. And so when you have faith, it makes your life, your business, and work so much easier. And we have all kinds of technologies today, from taxidermy to orthopedics to photography and eugenics and ergonomics and biotech and all kinds of technologies, cell technology, nanotechnology, all these technologies that are made available, but very seldom does a believer think about kingdom technology. And your kingdom technology is the technology of faith. These are the practical application of biblical and spiritual and industry specific principles that you use in order to advance the kingdom, in order for you to fulfill God's original plan and purpose, fulfill your assignment according to a divine timetable. So with that understanding of faith being a technology, technology is all about building and expansion. So you build, you help to build and expand the kingdom. It's economic systems creating this Commonwealth Capital Trust. You do that through faith. Wealth exploitation, you do that through faith.
wealth distribution, innovation. God will give you creative ideas, witty inventions. He'll give you the faith for social reconstruction. He'll give you the faith for national building. He'll give you the faith for educational reformation. And he'll give you the faith to extend the kingdom until the kingdoms of this world become the kingdoms of our Lord and of his Christ. And I do a whole treatment of what faith is. And you can go back into our library and get a lot of teaching on faith. I could sit here all day, all night, just talking about the subject of faith and building your faith. And trust me, when I say that faith is your superpower. Number 18, God gives you power of influence. So you might remember in a previous installment, I talked about having the power that we call persuasion, the power of persuasion. And I made mention that a part of that was influence. It's a component of persuasion. But influence is a power in and of itself, the power of influence. And this is when you deal with social media and you see so many people that's making money from Facebook, Instagram, YouTube, and all of this. They're making it because these advertisers are looking for influencers. So influence is the capacity or the ability to direct or influence the behavior of others or the course of events or history. So this is what we call influence. It means that you begin to defy odds and you're able to influence what goes on in a person's life. You influence what they buy. You influence how they live, what they wear. This is all about influence. And it's very powerful because now when you think about this new word, influencers, these are people that are walking away from their jobs and they're taking their personal brand and they're building their influence, and then they're giving advertisers access to their followers. And as a result of that, they're able to build wealth from that. So the whole power of influence is you being able to influence how a person thinks, what a person does, how a person acts. You're influencing the course of activities, and you're also influencing the course of history. The next one is jurisdictional power. And I love that. Joshua 1:3-10, every place that the sole of your feet shall tread upon, that I have given unto you, as I said unto Moses, from the wilderness and this Lebanon, even unto the great river, the river Euphrates, all the land of the Hittites, and unto the great sea towards the going down of the sun shall be your coast. And it says, there shall not any man be able to stand before thee all the days of your life. As I was with Moses, so I will be with you. And in your own time, you can read this beautiful conversation and empowerment that God has given Joshua to tell him that I'm giving you jurisdictional power. Psalm 115:16, the heavens, even the heavens are the Lord's, but the earth he has given to the children of man. You have jurisdictional power in the earth realm. Nobody can say that you can come here or you can go there. The earth belongs to the Lord. You are his children. Therefore, you have access and you have jurisdictional power. The next one is favor. Luke 2:52, Jesus increased in wisdom and stature and favor with God and men. And again, I do a whole treatment on favor, and you can just Google or go back on the app to find out the treatment that I did with favor. But favor means that you influence how a person sees you. But this is supernatural. When we talk about favor, it's supernatural. And there's something that says, given it shall be given you. So the more you give, the more favor that you have with people. And usually people have favor because of the value they bring to relationships or an industry. It's about value adding. And so when God increases you in wisdom and stature and favor with God and man, it's possible to have favor with God, but not with man.
or favor with man and not with God. You want favor with both. This is where you get preferential treatment. So favor simply means that you are treated in a preferential way. The next one that we really want to talk about is not just favor, but it's the whole idea, number 22, I think we're on, or 21, is the power of influence. Again, we talked about the power of persuasion, which had influence as one of the components, but influence also is powerful because both of them are grounded in human psychology. So John Maxwell is quoted as saying, leadership is influence, nothing more and nothing less. It's about encouraging people to do something that they would not normally do. And so they're inextricably connected to favor, but people favor you over someone else by listening to you. And that's where influence comes in. In the book of Esther, chapter 9, verses 1 to 4, it talks about the kind of influence that was given. And Jehoshaphat had great influence. Solomon had great influence. He influenced so much. He influenced change. He influenced people. He influenced industry. He influenced his geopolitical strategy was amazing. And it was all because he used influence. And number 22, we are talking about how powerful you are. We have the power of the gospel. And we don't usually think about that as being a part of our power, power source, but the gospel is. Romans 1, 16 to 17, Paul said, "For I am not ashamed of the gospel of Christ, for it is the power of God unto salvation to everyone that believeth, to the Jews first and also the Greek, for therein is the righteousness of God revealed from faith to faith, as it is written, the just shall live by faith." The gospel is powerful. And once you preach it, lives are changed, communities are changed. It is the power of God that is revealed to us. And it is a catalyst for the righteousness of God to be revealed to man so that we can go from faith to faith. And then finally, we have the power of the spoken word. The Bible said in Proverbs 18:21, death and life is in the power of the tongue, and they that love it shall eat the fruit thereof. Revelation 12 and 11 said, and they overcame him by the blood of the Lamb and the word of their testimony, and they love not their lives unto the death. And so I want to leave that as a cliffhanger. And in our next installment, we'll pick up where we're leaving off right now. You've got the power.

0: In the height of my lust, when I was going through fornication and pornography, something that I always knew that I wanted in the future was a wife and a family. Regardless of how many women I had slept with, regardless of how many times I would watch pornography, I knew that I wanted to be a husband to one woman. I wanted to love her the right way. At the time, I didn't know that that was the way that Christ loved the church. I looked at my father and the way that he loves my mother. I looked at my grandfathers and the way that they loved my grandmothers. And I knew that I wanted that. I knew that I wanted a good marriage. I wanted a loving family, and I wanted to lead and love well as a man. And so I knew that in order to achieve that, my lifestyle would have to change currently, and I would just evaluate myself in a spiritual mirror, in a sense. And I would look at my spiritual reflection and I would say to myself, you can't continue to live like this. I was a kid that you could say kind of grew up in the American dream. I grew up in the suburbs. Nice house, safe neighborhood, good upbringing. I knew all four of my grandparents. My mother and my father were both in my life. They loved me well. They weren't perfect like no human being is, but they did the best that they could in raising me and loving me and showing me who Jesus was. My father was and is currently a pastor of a church. And so I was exposed to church all of my life, whether if I was in the world or if I was saved. I remember when I was a kid, I would go to church. I didn't understand what worship was. I didn't understand what praise was. And I honestly didn't even know who Jesus was. I just knew that this was a person, an entity who represented good or something positive, the opposite of darkness, right? And so I remember I always consistently flash back to an image of my mother praising. My mother is a very expressive praiser. My father, when he would preach, he's very expressive. They're both loud. And so my mom was just screaming and shouting hallelujah. And I just remember watching her, and I just did not understand at the time. And so I would have those consistent deposits of going to church with my mother and my father throughout my entire childhood. And so, you know, they never forced me to live for God. I believe that their heart posture was, this is what is being presented before you, and you have to make the decision. And so with that, like every normal kid in society, kids want to be cool. Kids want to be accepted. Kids want to fit in with the crowd. And so from, I would say, around kindergarten to fourth grade, I would say that I was just doing my thing. I wasn't really, you know, engulfed in wickedness to the degree that the enemy wanted me to. But fifth grade was that mark for me. And I remember it specifically because how the devil did it was he did it in increments. So one thing I noticed was from the transition of fourth grade to fifth grade, fifth grade was the first time I would use profanity passively. And so from the time I was born to fourth grade, I never cursed. I never said a word of profanity, regardless of how angry or frustrated I was. Even if I heard kids doing it, I never did it. But fifth grade was that moment where I crossed the line of using profanity loosely. Didn't care how I said things or what I said. And so it was stepping stones, and I would just consistently try to fit in. I started to listen to music outside of gospel music, and that also wasn't my norm either. So I literally did these things just to be cool. And then when I was in sixth grade, I heard one of the people that I went to school with talk about pornography. And I didn't watch it at the time, but it was just the fact that it was in my system. And so I don't remember the specific time, but I know it was after that moment. It was after sixth grade. I remember I was in the car with my mom, and it was weird. I just didn't understand why there was just such a burning desire to investigate certain things. And so I remember I was in the car with her, and I started searching on YouTube kissing scenes or sex scenes in movies. I would just look at it, and I was excited. I wanted to investigate. And I remember I kept scrolling on YouTube, and there was a scene that was available on YouTube, but it wasn't a scene of a movie. It was a porn scene. And so it wasn't the full clip, you know. But it was two pornographic actors, you know, doing what they were doing, and it gave the link to the website. And so I didn't look at the website in with my mom in the car because I was too scared to do that. So immediately when I got home, I searched up the website, and that was the first time I had like watched porn for real, like the very first time. And I remember, where I was and what was going through my mind, and I wasn't even sexually aroused by it. I was just curious. And I just kept looking at it and continuously looking at it more and more. And then as hormones began to grow, I started to become, you know, more and more sexually aroused. And so I remember, it got to a point where I would just watch it consistently, but then watching it turned to touching. And so, you know, when I look at my life and how I was introduced to sexual perversion, it just shows me that it was just something that the enemy had for me. I wasn't touched inappropriately. I wasn't coerced to do anything. I literally just had this flaming, burning desire to fulfill in a lustful way. And so I remember I was in my basement and I was watching pornography, and I just started touching myself. Nobody taught me how to masturbate. It was literally just something that I did. When I figured out how to do that, and I ended up receiving an ejaculation or an orgasm, I would just, then it was, it just turned into a greater level of addiction. And so I literally would watch pornography before school, after school, every single day from the beginning of seventh grade to, I would say, the beginning of my freshman year in college, every day consistently. And so, and that time I was still going to church, and there were things that were happening in my life while I was partaking in this lifestyle. When I look back, it shocked me. I remember I would go to, my mother would always drop me off at high school, and she would say, remember who you are and whose you are. And so these were the kind of deposits and the things that stuck with me. And so, I remember even in high school, I would go home after masturbating, and I would go to my basement, and I would turn on worship music, and I would lift my hands and cry in the presence of God. I didn't know that's what it was at the time, but I just felt this urge pulling me into the basement where nobody was watching, and I would just listen to gospel music and just cry. I didn't say anything about Jesus. I didn't say anything about God, but I would just cry and listening. I would consistently listen to worship music. And this was literally all happening. I remember I would go to youth conferences and people would ask me to lead prayer on stage as I'm just living any kind of way. And people would come to me after and say, oh, wow, like that prayer was so powerful. And I didn't really take anything of it because in the back of my head, I know that I'm not living this life or living for this God that I'm praying for real. And even the understanding that I was not living for him didn't really bother me either. And so when I was in high school, while I was watching pornography and addicted to that, there was also still a level of insecurity that I had because I was a virgin. As I said earlier, kids want to fit in. Kids want to feel like that they belong, you know? And so I remember when I lost my virginity, I felt like, I guess you could say, a champion. I felt like I accomplished everything that I could have accomplished in life. But Lord knows that it was the beginning of me going into, I guess you could say, a tunnel of depression, suicide, anger, rage, and even rejection. I felt so alone. And as I said in the beginning, I was somebody who one could say had the perfect life. I had parents who loved me. I had a nice house. I had financial stability. I never missed a meal. My parents never struggled. I could have had whatever I wanted. And I'm blessed to know that. But in the midst of having family, in the midst of having security financially, in the midst of having a nice, warm home to go to where I know that I would be loved and cared for, I still felt alone. Mm. And I remember even in that house, I was alone by myself, and I had the biggest temptation to take my life. I remember I was calling people and they couldn't answer me. They did not answer me because they were unavailable. I don't know if they were busy, but I remember I called the closest people to me in my circle at the time, and none of them were able to answer, and things were just happening, I guess, in their lives. And so in that moment, I felt alone. I literally was contemplating jumping off of the deck of my house and just taking my life there because I just felt so empty and I just didn't know what to do. I didn't know how to get out of this place. It just felt so hopeless. And so I would go to parties and I would hang out with people. I would have friends. I would laugh and I would joke with them when we would go do our hangouts and stuff. But I just felt so empty by myself. And
1: do
0: so
1: do you know where now, even looking back, where that was coming from or where that was stemming from, that feeling of just alone?
0: I believe it came from the fact that I was just leaning into things that could only give me temporary satisfaction. Mm-hmm. I know it's cliche, but I needed the Lord. And so I didn't know that I needed him, but I was continuously reaching out for things that couldn't give me what I needed. And so they instead of healing the deficiency of my souls, they were emphasizing them. They were increasing them. And so it just got worse and worse and worse. I remember there would be days I would wake up depressed, didn't know why, emotionally unstable, didn't know why, just frustrated. And I think what I would consistently just not understand was the fact that I had these people that loved me. It wasn't like I didn't. It wasn't that there weren't people in my life that did not love me. I told you that I knew all four of my grandparents and all of them expressed their love for me. And even when my mother's parents passed away, I still had my father's parents who showered me with their love, that took me into their home every summer, would buy me stuff, spoil me, would consistently just talk about how much I was valued and how much I mattered. Yet I still did not feel that for myself. So there was a disconnect because I had all of these people who had weight. It wasn't like these were strangers. These were my family members. This was my mother, my father who birthed me and raised me from since I was a little boy going into a teenager, telling me that I matter, telling me that I am loved, telling me that I have hope and God has a plan for me. And I didn't believe any of that. I remember it just continued to get worse and worse. And that's when, you know, the fornication started to get more and more frequent. I started to find validation in women, in the women that were willing to allow me to sleep with them or that thought that I was attractive. But what I always noticed is, regardless of how broken I was or regardless of what kind of sin that dwelled in my life at the time, there was a line that I did not cross. There were, and when I say a line that I did not cross, I'm specifically talking about the way that I choose to think or the way that I choose to have thought. And so these actions were wrong, and I knew that. I never once justified my lifestyle. So when I would go and have sex with girls, I would know in the back of my head that this was wrong. I didn't read the Bible at the time, so I didn't know that the Bible said that fornication was wrong, but inwardly, I knew that it was wrong. There were times where I would skip church to go have sex with girls. And at that time, you know, I was also thinking of the fact like, wow, it was a subtle thought in the back of my head, like, wow, I'm a pastor's kid. You know, my father is out here preaching the gospel every Sunday, ministering to God's people, and his son is living like this. And it was just a subtle thought in my mind. And I was just, I knew that, it's funny, I knew that there was better, but I just didn't want to pursue it. And it was a form of, I can't even formulate the words, but looking back at it, I just know that I was confused. I just know that I didn't have any direction. I just know that I didn't, I just knew that I was lost. One of the things that I take with me all the time when I reflect on my testimony is the fact that in the height of my lust, when I was going through fornication and pornography, something that I always knew that I wanted in the future was a wife and a family. And regardless of how many women I had slept with, regardless of how many times I would watch pornography, I knew that I wanted to be a husband to one woman. I wanted to love her the right way. At the time, I didn't know that that was the way that Christ loved the church. But I looked at my father and the way that he loves my mother. I looked at my grandfathers and the way that they loved my grandmothers. And I knew that I wanted that. I knew that I wanted a good marriage. I wanted a loving family, and I wanted to lead and love well as a man. And so I knew that in order to achieve that, my lifestyle would have to change currently. And so there were these consistent, one would say, come to Jesus moments where they were real subtle, and I would just evaluate myself in a spiritual mirror, in a sense. And I would look at my spiritual reflection and I would say to myself, these are things that you know you want. This is a lifestyle that you know that you want in the future. And so in order to achieve this in the way that you want, you can't continue to live like this. So whether if you choose to stop, whether if you choose to continue, just know what you say that you strongly want and desire cannot coexist with these habits. And so I would consistently still go to church day in and day out. But what would consistently happen to me still was there would be times that I would go to, I remember I would go to these conferences, these youth conferences, and I would just cry under the tangible power of God. And I didn't understand why, because at the time I didn't even understand the love of God like that. I didn't know that God could love me so much in the midst of my sin, even though knowing how he feels about it, that he could touch me so tangibly. I remember there would be days, it would just be randomly, I would just cry and weep when I would listen to gospel, whether if I was by myself, whether if I was in church, whether if I was at a conference. It just seemed like God had his way of still touching me, regardless of whatever I was in. And even when I wasn't really interested in pursuing him, he still touched me. I genuinely believe that it was the prayers of my mother, my father, my grandparents that really, you know, kept me, because there were small deposits that I would hold on to even in my lifestyle of wickedness. And so fast forward after high school, well, during high school, I'll even say this, I struggled a lot with insecurity as well. Insecurity with my physical appearance. I was bullied a lot. I was made fun of a lot. And that really broke me down. And that was one of the things that fueled my desire to fornicate. It was because, you know, these guys think that I'm soft, or they think that I'm lame, or they think that I'm a nobody. So let me show them, let me prove to myself and to them that I have a level of swag or a smoothness to me simply because of the fact that I'm sexually active now. And so that was simply because that I didn't have an identity. That's something else that's just interesting to me about it. Once again, is I know I said the value thing, but even identity, how the enemy would try to steal that, you know, and you really honestly operate in identity theft, because I was told consistently, once again, who I was. Like, this is somebody who is not abandoned. I was not abandoned. People were not at my father was not absent at all. My mother was not absent at all. I was consistently reminded day in and day out about my identity, of who I was. My mother, I literally remember before I would go to school, sometimes my mother and my father and I, we would pray before I would leave school. And my father and my mother, they would cover me. My mother, she would give me 3 kisses, usually every day. She would give me a kiss on the forehead, kiss on the left cheek, kiss on the right cheek. Father, Son, Holy Ghost. And when she would do that, it would just be, you know, me remembering and hearing. But I realized once again, even though all of that was consistently happening in my life, for some reason, I still did not have

As I'm actually reminded of a story where my parents, they loved me so well. I said earlier that when I would go to school every day before and after school, I would masturbate and watch pornography. One of those days, I ended up watching pornography, and in the middle of the act, my phone glitches and I get a virus on my phone. And so the scam says, you know, you have to pay $500. And I knew it was a scam because I heard about it. I know how these things work. But the problem was, is I knew that in order for me to get out of this, I had to tell my parents, because I didn't know how to. I mean, I took the battery out of my phone. That didn't work. I put it back in, turned it off, turned it on. And I said, okay, well, I have no choice but to tell my mother and my father. And they just so happened to be in the room together at the time. I remember going into their bedroom and I looked both of them square in the face and I said, Mom, Dad, do you know what masturbation is? Sitting here acting as if they don't know. And they said, yes, we do. And I said, well, do you know what porn is? And I remember I was so nervous. Like, I was so nervous because I'm like, you guys are doing everything that you can in your power to raise me right. And your only son is sitting here getting ready to tell you that he has a virus on his phone from watching pornography. And we now have to take it to the AT&T store to get it fixed. So when they told me that they knew what pornography was, I confessed to them and I said, hey, Mom, Dad, I've been watching pornography and my phone shut down and there's like a glitch in it. And so I can't get out of it. It's a scam. So I was just wondering if you guys would be able to help me with that. And my father asked me for the phone. He said, let me see it. And when he did that, I gave it to him, but I felt so ashamed. I think it was this moment where I really felt what condemnation was. It was that moment right there where condemnation came alive to me. And I really felt the weight of sin, even though I didn't know of the Savior yet. And so, my father, he asked for the phone and I was nervous to give it to him because on the glitch or on the virus, it took a picture of my face while I was doing it. And so when I looked at it, I said, this is embarrassing. This is humiliating. When this is over, nobody's ever going to see this. Not even my parents. I didn't want my parents to see that. So the fact that another human being saw that image of me, you know, on the phone, even though it was my father, I just felt so ashamed. And I remember my father and my mother. Well, my mother was just there listening and, you know, because my father, I was assuming, was speaking on behalf of the both of them on what they felt. I mean, my father looked me dead in the face and he said, you are not an animal. And we do not look at you in disgust. And we love you. You're our son.

after that, I felt so ashamed. Shame is such a powerful thing because I went to a high school, I went to an all boys high school where dang near the whole entire school watched pornography. It was something that was talked about openly amongst us because that's just what guys do, right? And for some reason, I felt ashamed to pull my phone out. The plan was to go to school and my mother was going to pick me up and we were going to go to the AT&T store. I remember literally hiding my phone because I would carry my backpack in school. And I remember hiding my phone because I didn't want anybody to see that and make fun of me. I didn't want to be the clown of the day because I got a virus on my phone for watching pornography, even though everybody else was doing it, which once again emphasizes the shame. And I even remember when my mother picked me up and we went to the AT&T store, she took my phone and she got outside. She went into the store and I told her, I said, "Mom, I'm not coming in. I'm not coming in." Because the phone was, you couldn't turn the phone on or off. Like the screen was just there. The pornographic images weren't there, but the glitch, the virus was there. So you would have seen my face. You would have seen the what I guess you could say

0: I would have gotten fined for. You would have seen my phone and you would have known that I was a consistent watcher of pornography. And I didn't want that to be exposed to people that I didn't even know, let alone my own father and mother. I think what also spoke to me as well is she didn't care that that was me. Even other people possibly seeing me, she didn't care. And I think that also spoke volume to me as well. The fact that even though I'm not coming in to the store with you, you're holding this phone that is evident that I've been watching pornography. And, you know, I look like a goofball in a sense because I get a virus. And you're not ashamed as my mother, as somebody who raised me. You simply are just, you're solution oriented. And you're saying, okay, we're just going to get the phone fixed and, you know, we'll deal with whatever we need to later. That story holds so much weight in my life because at the time, I did not know what was happening. But I know for a fact, as I've walked with Jesus, that story was a foreshadowing of what God would handle me, or how God would handle me, and how God would teach me how to handle others. Fast forward to college, I got accepted to the college of my dreams. Everything worked out. God was faithful. I remember I was crying on the airplane back to New York, because that's where I stayed. And I went to school in North Carolina. When I visited the school and I found out that I got accepted, I remember crying on the plane because I was so grateful to God. So I would still consistently have these moments where I would be expressive towards my gratefulness to God. That doesn't necessarily mean that I was living for Him, but I think when I look back at the story, sometimes I'm still shocked on how much I was able to feel Him in those moments because of the way that I was living and because of how holy He is. I go to college and I continue my lifestyle, but I met one of my best friends, the orientation, not during the school year, but during the orientation, which was like the first couple of weeks before we started school. And I remember I met him and it's literally a lifelong friendship now. He and I literally run a ministry together. He was saved when I met him. I was not saved at the time. I was not living for God at the time. He knew who I was called to be, but I just did not know. And so I just continued my lifestyle. And I remember one day there was a shift, a crazy shift in my life. It's funny because I ended up fornicating with this one girl and I didn't know what soul ties were at the time, nor did I know that they exist. And so what had happened was, is I ended up having consistent sex with this individual and a soul tie took place. And I found out that they were involved with another individual and I was hurt by it, even though her and I did not have any commitment lined up. There was no definition to what it was. We were just, one could say, I guess, friends with benefits or whatever. But there was something in my heart that felt that she was more than my friend. And so I remember when I found out that she was involved with another person, I was hurt. And so that was another sobering moment to me because I recognized, and I didn't know at the time, how Christ is with us as a people. And so that led me to kind of cut off the whole fornication thing, but not because the Lord told me to, simply just because I didn't like what it could lead to and how it could possibly make me feel again. I remember when I cut that off, there was a spiritual mentor that just came into my life. I would see him in passing in my dormitory, and we would just talk about Jesus. And so the thing was with me is whether if I lived for God or not, I knew the language because I grew up in church. So I grew up Baptist. And so if you ever been to a Baptist church, if you're going to know anything, you're going to know the Bible. You are going to know that book. And so I knew scripture for days, man. I'm talking, I would pull verses sometimes and I would just say things when I would pray or even when I would talk to people. And sometimes I'd be shocked at the fact that I knew these verses. So I had the churchy language. I had the churchy lingo. But this is now where we're stepping into where He's not just the God of my mom or my dad. but he's becoming the God of me. And so when I met this young man who, in a sense, discipled me for a quick season, we just started talking about Jesus, but I didn't make up in my mind to follow him yet. But it was just the fact that he and I were discussing him that I believe God was using as seeds and deposits for me to get a radical yes from my life. And so I remember one day during our homecoming. Now, this is how I know it's God, because our homecoming, it's considered one of the most wildest homecomings when it comes to college life. It's a big thing. The whole city, the whole state of North Carolina, honestly, gathers. People drive hours, fly from nations, states, you know, wherever they come from, whether if they're alumni or if people just want to come, they come. I didn't really do anything. I stayed to myself in my room, but on the Sunday that the homecoming was getting ready to end. So how it works is there's a gospel concert every Sunday after homecoming activity. So you have the whole week where, you know, the parties and all that other stuff. But then on Sunday, they have a gospel concert where the gospel choir sings and they bring in an artist who comes in and performs. And so that Sunday, I remember I was getting ready to fornicate again with a young woman that I was entertaining before we started college. We kind of just fell off and then came back. So we started talking again. And so she invited me to her room. And so I ended up going to her room. And this was the Sunday that we were having that gospel concert. I ended up going to her room, but something occurred in my life that has never happened before. And I know that this is a supernatural experience. She was unclothed. I was in bed with her, but my body was not responding at all. And I was kind of scared, honestly. I was very scared, actually, because I said, this is not how I operate. This is not how I work. Why is this happening? So after that, when I realized that my body is not responding to this form of temptation supernaturally, I hear a voice and I have an inclination to leave the room, which is also something that has never happened to me before. And mind you, I did not give my life. I did not rededicate my life to Christ yet. Like, the Lord was telling me, leave. Don't stay here. And I remember I turned away from her. I turned away from her in the bed and I faced the opposite direction of the wall. And I was looking at the wall and I just had this wrestle in my mind for about like 5 to 10 minutes. I really wanted to fornicate that day. Like I wanted to lean into temptation, but physically I literally could not. And the torment in my mind of staying in that room was just too great. So I ended up leaving. Immediately when I left, I'm talking like when I left her dormitory and the door closed, I receive a phone call from the guy that I told you about, my mentor, my discipler. And what he says to me, he says, "Hey, Jesse, I have this free ticket to the Kirk Franklin concert. Do you want to come? And if you come, don't worry about gas. Don't worry about rides or anything because I have a car. I have gas. Just come and I'll take you." And I'm like, wow. Okay. So this is the initiation where I start to develop my history with God. And so I go into my dorm room, 117 Curtis Hall. I go into my dorm room and I call my mom and I told my mom what happened. I said, "Mom, like, I was getting ready to have sex with a girl. And for some reason, I just couldn't. And I left. I felt like I heard a voice to leave." And I told her, I said, and then immediately after I left, you know, somebody just calls me and says, "Hey, like, you want to come to the Kirk Franklin concert?" And she just, you know, she knew what the Holy Spirit was doing in that moment. And so she was happy for me. She didn't say too much, though, because I think she still carried the posture of, if you're going to make this decision, let it be your decision. So when I get off the phone with her, as I'm changing and getting ready for the concert, the Lord says to me, "Jesse, if you follow me, if you obey me, I will take you places that you thought you could never go. I will open doors for you that you thought you would never stand in front of. And so in that moment, I gave my life to Christ, literally in that moment. And I said, okay, Lord, I will serve you. For me, it didn't take much. I felt like that was a sign. And even still, as I was growing in the faith, I did not know that that was a prophetic sign of what God was going to do and literally what he was doing in the moment, because I didn't have a ticket. I didn't have access. I didn't have any money at the time. I was a college kid. Somebody calls me, says, here's this ticket that was paid for. I didn't pay for it. And says, hey, come in my vehicle. I'll take you. And so I remember from that point on, I made a conscious choice to serve the Lord Jesus. After that, about 2 days after, I just didn't realize how real God was. Because even after that, those little deposits, I remember earlier I said I didn't understand why my mom praised so hard, why my father preached so hard. But in the midst of these circumstances that I was having in my life, I began to understand. And it went from a place of me spectating to participating now. And so my praise became radical. If you know anybody who knew me when I got saved, I mean, I didn't care what I looked like. If Jesus was in the room, my dignity went out the window. Whether if I was crying, snotting, whether if I was jumping, hollering, it didn't matter. If God was there, he was going to receive praise and worship from me. And I just made that conscious decision, and there was so much freedom in it. And so I remember I was in the cafeteria, and the Lord told me, he said, you need to get tested for sexually transmitted diseases. And I said, first off, I can't believe that you said something like that to me, because I expect you to speak in the language of thee, thou, and theyest and all that stuff. But the fact that you, God, the creator of the universe, is telling me, go get tested for sexually transmitted diseases. I thought I had something. I thought I had AIDS. I thought I had HIV. Honestly, because what is your mindset when somebody who is all knowing and all wise tells you to get tested for sexually transmitted diseases? Obviously, it means that you have it, right? So I said, okay, Lord, I'm in the middle of eating a burger. The Lord interrupted my meal. And so I think either that same day or the next day, I went to the health center. And when I went to the health center, I said, hey, I want to get a test for sexually transmitted diseases. So like the needle and, you know, urinating in the cup and all of that. When I was in that room, or when I was in that health center, I was in there probably about like 45 minutes. But it felt like I was in there for hours, like for hours at a time. Because when I was there, I was reflecting every girl that I slept with, every girl that I did something sexually with, every time I watched pornography, every time I felt a push from the Holy Spirit to go into another direction. When I was a teenager and did not decide to listen every time. And so once again, as it was when I was confessing my pornographic addiction to my parents, once again, I understood the weight of condemnation. But this time I was saved. So in addition to feeling that condemnation, I understood how much I needed the blood of Jesus. I understood how much I needed the power of the gospel in my life. I understood how much I needed a savior. I understood how much of a sinner I was and how unclean I was and how I needed to be clean and made whole again. And so I remember I was so nervous. I was so fearful. And I remember the health worker, when she was taking my blood, my arm was shaking like literally, it was twitching because of how nervous I was. And so she looked at me, she said, what's wrong with you? And I said, you know, I have a sexual past, and, you know, I'm going to change, but I just want to make sure that I don't have anything. That health worker looked at me dead in my face and said, you're fine. You don't have anything. And I said, woman, are you crazy? And I didn't know. This is the thing. In my walk with Christ, I was never opposed to the supernatural, but I never been exposed to it to a degree like that. You know, when she said that, I said, Oh, okay. How did I really didn't even combat it. Mentally in my head, I'm like, this woman is crazy. She doesn't know a lick of what she's talking about because the results didn't even come in yet. So how in the world could you know? I didn't know at the time that the Holy Spirit can tell people things about you. I remember I left and she said, you're going to get your results in about a week to 2 weeks or something like that. I get my results 3 days later. And I remember exactly where I was standing, where I was. I was standing in between my dormitory and the dormitory of the girls that I was planning to sleep with during that gospel concert. I stood in the middle of that. They sent me an email. And when I read it, I was negative for everything. Gonorrhea, negative. HIV, negative. HPV, negative. AIDS, negative. And when I read it, I just looked up to the sky. And I know I told you that I grew up in the Baptist church, and so we would know scripture like the back of our hand. And so one of the scriptures that I would hear is, there is now therefore no condemnation to them that live in Christ Jesus. And so that was the scripture that immediately came to mind. I know I told you that I gave God a yes in my dormitory, but when he did that for me, oh, I gave him a crazier yes. It was like somebody flipped the switch in my life. And for me, I know a lot of people, they came out of that lifestyle and they have, you know, STDs, and there's no shame to them. But specifically for me and my testimony, that was God's way of expressing to me that the condemnation and the weight of my sin had no authority over me anymore. And so from then on, I started to just serve God. When I started to lean into God, I didn't dream like as much before I was saved. When I gave God a yes, dream life skyrocketed. I'm having dreams about things that God is showing me in the future. I'm having dreams of myself preaching in front of hundreds of people in a big church. I'm having dreams of my parents getting filled with the Holy Ghost, with the evidence of speaking in tongues. I'm having dreams of people's lives and intricate details of their lives. I'm having prophetic dreams. I remember one time, my very first prophetic dream that I had a dream that I got into a car accident in my vehicle with somebody else riding shotgun next to me. The exact details where we got rear-ended, and the person looked at me, and when they looked at me, they opened their mouth like, I can't believe they just hit you. And so that same day, I got rear-ended with that person in my car, and they looked at me and they said, I can't believe that they just rear-ended you. Now, I didn't know that I had a gift. But like, this was something that was consistently happening. So after that person said that, they looked at me and they said, Jesse, you're a prophet. And I did not, you know, entertain that. I'm just like, wow, this is very interesting. Okay. Just kind of left it alone. Just kind of left that in the dust. And I just said, I'm gonna just walk with the Lord and go about life. Like I said, there were a lot of things that I was not exposed to, but when God started introducing me into the culture of the supernatural, I was at a conference. So the youth conferences that I used to pray at when I was not saved, they had another one after my freshman year of college, the summer after my freshman year. I was in a conference in Fayetteville, North Carolina, and there were a bunch of young people that went to the altar. And I remember the pastor who was preaching at the time, he said, stretch your hands towards the altar and pray for these individuals. And I don't remember what he was praying for. I think he was praying against the rejection or something in regards to soul trauma or soul healing. And I remember I stretched my hands towards them and I began to pray. And when I began to pray, I started to speak in tongues supernaturally. Nobody touched me. Nobody laid hands on me. I remember I started to pray and uncontrollably I started to speak in tongues. I could not stop it. And even when I tried to, when I closed my mouth, immediately when I opened my mouth, it began to happen again. I've never experienced something like this before, so I didn't know what to do, but I just let it flow. Also, God would increase his tangibility upon me at a greater magnitude. So when I would feel God in a room, I would feel this strong heat in my belly. It was a supernatural experience. It felt like there was literal fire in my belly. And I could, it was just when I knew that I felt the presence of God and the anointing was strongly in the room. And then even in the midst of that, like I told you, I had dreams of family members speaking in tongues. I had dreams of my mom healing a blind person, you know, going up to somebody who was blind and saying, open your eyes and see, and that person seeing and stuff. And so God was just really showing me what it was to move in the supernatural and to really expose me to that lifestyle. And so I remember during that time, I had an encounter, a very vivid encounter that was higher, like much more tangible and real to me. I remember I was in my house back home because this was my sophomore year. We got kicked off of school because COVID-19 had hit. So we had to do school online. And so I remember I went to sleep. And when I went to sleep, I get snatched out of my body. So it was like, go to sleep, boom, somewhere in the spirit realm. And so I'm in this place and I'm not in a room because I'm floating. There's no wall, there's no ceiling, and there's no floor, but I'm floating. I know I'm floating. And I don't see him, but I hear his voice. It was the voice of the Lord Jesus. He said one word to me. He said, and I'm going to imitate it the best way that I can, because it was like, it was as if he was yelling, but whispering at the same time. It's just mysterious. And he said to me, he said, prophet. And I remember after he said that, I felt this downward motion back into my body from wherever the heck I was. And I'm back in my body. That encounter was probably about 5 to 10 seconds long. And it happened right when I went to sleep. And when it was over, it was morning time and I woke up. And so I knew that that encounter marked me. I didn't know specifically how or what took place during that. I know that I was labeled as something that I didn't really have understanding for. And so the funny thing is that person that I got in that car accident with, they called me a prophet way before that happened. But even before this encounter, people were calling me that. I never called myself that. I didn't go and flaunt and be like, hey, I'm a prophet, like, or anything like that, because I didn't know the logistics of that office that God ordained, but I knew it was serious. And I knew you don't just go around saying something like that unless you are sure that God tells you. And so I said, okay, Lord, like, if this is who you have called me to be and this is your plan for my life, then as I follow you and as I obey, you're going to make it happen. And so after that, people started calling me that. Like on Instagram, people started saying it, like prophet and this and prophet that. And I'm like, stop calling me that. Like, I'm just a young man who loves Jesus. As that happened, I started to grow more and more in the faith. My praise just became even more intense. And so I remember while this is all happening, flashback to freshman year, I ended up getting in a relationship romantically with someone that the Lord did not initiate me to start. I'm the one that started it. I went up to this person. I said, hey, like, I want to be your boyfriend. Can you be my girlfriend? And God didn't tell me anything. I remember I literally prayed to God and I asked him, Lord, what do you think about this? And he didn't respond. And so I took that as a yes because I wanted what I wanted. And so here I am falling back into sexual sin again. I remember one time I led prayer at a church. And then the day after, I got a plan B because of what had happened the night before. And so, and this is after Christ. This is after I started really serving the Lord. And so I felt like such a hypocrite. The shame, you know, the weight. And I realized, you know, there's an old song that says the safest place is to be in the will of God. And so I realized the dangers of stepping outside of his will. But what I remember consistently is when I reflect on this moment, I think about the time where my father and my mother discovered my pornographic addiction and how they handled me. in the midst of all of that, God was still touching me. I was still growing spiritually. I was still having encounters with him. He would still show me things in his word. And even in that one area where I was, in a sense, being rebellious and disobedient, God was still merciful to me until I had the courage and the willingness to disconnect from that relationship. And even after I disconnected from the relationship, the condemnation was still there, because in my mind, I said, Lord, I can't believe that I rebelled against you for so long. I can't believe that I ignored your spirit for so long. I can't believe I was crying out to you, praying consistently, reading your word, prophesying to people, and still rebelling against you in my heart concerning this specific area in my life. I can't believe I did that. And it was the fact that the Lord still was merciful to me that just blew my mind. And it was almost like once I repented, and I mean, that's how it works. Like once I repented, he didn't bring it up again. I brought it up. You know, when I would go to prayer and I would talk to God about this, God would talk to me about it because I brought it up. He never brought it back up to me after I repented and said, Lord, I'm sorry. I still want to follow you. I still want you to lead me in my life. And so that really blessed me, knowing that the fact that God would still touch me tangibly, that and he would initiate the touch. There would be times where I would feel so condemned, I wouldn't even want to pray, but his presence was so tangible in the room and he would touch me. He would tell me that he loved me. He would shower me with his love, with his acceptance, you know, even though I was dealing with condemnation and I felt disqualified from his touch. And so after I disconnected with the person, it just skyrocketed even more, because now there were no distractions and I knew that I was in the will of God. And so more opportunities opened up for me to, you know, express my gift as I healed and as I matured in God. I learned more about the nature of Jesus. I was able to really submit and understand what it was like to be like him without any other distractions. And so I was simply just growing with God, and understanding how he felt about me and understanding who he destined me to be. I just continued to grow. And then afterwards, I ended up getting ordained as a prophet in the church that I currently serve at now. And, you know, in between that time, from the time that I disconnected from the relationship, I can literally say it was only God. You know, I asked God, I said, Lord, why are you progressing me to this magnitude? Because, you know, my leader and my brothers and sisters in the faith, they would say, Jesse, you're growing so fast, you're accelerating. And I asked the Lord, I said, Lord, if this is what people are saying, why is this happening? Why, if you are the Alpha and the Omega, so why is it that time is just going so fast for my growth? And he told me, he said, because I was obedient. And I was still kind of confused, because I said, Lord, I really wasn't though. Like you've been asking me for essentially over a year to disconnect from this, and I did not. So what do you mean that I was obedient when I was looking at the fact that I was rebelling for over a year? And God literally was just showing me his heart once again. He just honored the fact that I muffled up the courage and the willingness and the love for him to still obey. And so he told me, he said, yes, you rebelled. And yes, you went against my word, but eventually you came out. And the fact that you still did, I am pleased and I am honored. God has had a consistent trend of putting me in places that I did not feel qualified for, putting me in positions, putting me in opportunities that I did not feel qualified for. But when I look back at the testimony, or when I look back at the beginning of the journey of me having Christ in my life, what I said was, he said to me, if you follow me and if you obey me, I will put you in places that you never thought you would go. I would put you in front of doors that you never thought that you would ever stand in front of. And so to me, when I thought about it, I'm like, wow, Lord, you are fulfilling the promise you made to me when I was 19 years old. And now I'm 23, 4 years, you know, in the Lord. I haven't been perfect, but I know that God has walked with me and has consistently guided me through this process. And so even now, as I've been walking with the Lord, my praise, it just gets more radical. My shout gets more louder. My excitement for Jesus, it increases every single day, because I simply just think about who I used to be and what he did in my life, and what he is consistently still turning me into as a man. And I look at it and I say, it was all him. It was literally all him.
1: Jesse, for people who are dealing with that pornography addiction, which we know is very much present in the church as people follow Jesus Christ, what can you say to those people who are watching you? And maybe even if they're not following Jesus, if they're just dealing with a pornography addiction and dealing with that shame, what can you say to that person? What's a word of encouragement that you can give them?
0: My word of encouragement is, and I hope they don't misinterpret what I'm saying, you cannot shock God. One of the things that I struggled with when I was dealing with sexual sin during that relationship, and even the fornication piece as well after Christ, is I literally thought that when God saw me, that was all he saw. And what that is because coming out of that lifestyle, it's not about your actions, it's about your mind. And then your mindset affects your actions. That's why repentance means to change your mind. So if that's the only thing if that's the only thing that you focus on, that is what you will begin to turn your attention to. And you're more than likely entertain that activity. But when you come from a place of becoming sin conscious to Christ conscious, that's where freedom is. When you instead of saying, okay, like resisting this temptation, it's difficult and, you know, all of that stuff, which is good. You should resist temptation, but you can't do it in your own strength. So you have to lean in the strength of God. So in those moments where you feel weak and you want to fall, say, Lord, help me, keep me. He's not expecting you to be perfect. That's why he came. So the advantage that we have is to come to him in the moment of our weaknesses and ask him to give us strength to overcome the moment of temptation.
1: Jesse, who is Jesus to you?
0: Who? Jesus is my everything. I'll say this, and I'm very confident that this is true. Without Jesus Christ, I would have committed suicide, because he gave me a reason to live. I'm reminded of the scripture. You ask who Jesus is. Jesus said in John 14, I am the way, the truth, and the life. And so Jesus gave me a reason to breathe. He gave me purpose. He's my purpose giver. He's my destiny giver. He's my hope. He's my light at the end of the tunnel. And so I can genuinely say the fact that I'm standing here breathing in front of you and I did not fall into the trap of taking my own life is because of the resurrecting power that he possesses. He's my escape route to when I felt that things couldn't get better, when I felt that things could not work out on my end. He overturned the odds that were stacked against me and used them for his glory.
1: Any last words, Jesse, for people who are watching your testimony?
0: We all come from different backgrounds, different placements in life. One could say, like I said, that I grew up with the American dream, both parents, decent life. But I will say that regardless of who you are, where you are, the lifestyle that you are currently in, or the lifestyle that you currently desire to come out of, there is an escape route, and his name is Jesus. He can reach you wherever you are. And I'll also say, don't ignore the tugs of the Holy Spirit. Don't ignore the times where you feel this force externally other than yourself telling you how you should go about life, how you should walk, how you should behave, what you should say, what you should not say. Because that's not a force, that's the Holy Spirit. And he's pulling on you and knocking at your heart. And if you answer, it will be the best decision. I'm telling you, I'm standing here, not just as somebody who's talking, but I'm standing here, or sitting here rather, as somebody who is a witness. If you say yes to the knock of your heart from the Lord Jesus Christ, it will be the best decision that you have ever made in your life.

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turn to Proverbs chapter 25, verse 28, as we talk today about the secret of success for the new year. The question is, are you going to have a happy new year, or will the social, moral, and political corruption continue to destroy your peace of mind and hopes for the future of our nation and the world? Listen, it's time to stop worrying about the things that are beyond your control. There are things that you have to submit to the hand of God and walk confidently into the future, knowing that God is with us and everything is going to be all right. Stop being driven by the prophets of doom and gloom on fake news and start being driven by the good news that God has written in this sacred text. I hold in my hand God's blueprint for the future. When the melodrama of this madness that we're presently going through with is over, we win. The kingdom of God is going to rule this earth from the city of Jerusalem. King Jesus is going to sit on the throne of his father David, and he's going to rule this earth according to the dictates of this book. That means he will rule it with a rod of iron. It's something that the mind of man finds difficult to grasp. Church of Jesus Christ, this is our future. Lift up your heads and rejoice. King Jesus is about to return, and all of this madness on planet Earth will vanish in the twinkling of an eye. Give the Lord praise in this house. Solomon, allegedly the wisest man on the earth, gives us a secret of success in this text. Whoever has no rule on his own spirit is like a city broken down without walls. A city that has broken down walls has no control over its future. In that world, in the biblical world, your defense system was the wall around the city. If it was broken down, you were most certainly going to be taken over. The walls around Babylon were so wide, four chariots could race on top at one time, and it was 60 miles around the city. It was an awesome military force. Whenever a city had just a crack in the wall, it was the place of weakness. So Solomon is saying here, the secret for success in this coming year or any other year is self-control. Do you have it? If you don't have it, you're going to self-destruct. That's the message. Father God, today, let the anointing of the Holy Spirit rest upon this concept and bring us to the resolution that we are going to discover, with God's help, self-control of ourselves, that our future may be divinely and supernaturally blessed. In Jesus' name we pray. And all of God's children said, amen. Amen. You may be seated. In this age of advanced technology, we have learned how to control the sun to heat our homes. We have learned to control mighty rivers to produce electricity for our cities. We have satellites in space that can transmit communication signals to people on the other side of the earth in a fraction of a second. Guided missiles now circle the earth and can hit its target after 25,000 miles in flight. China did that. Their message to America, we can hit you without you even knowing we're coming. Why have we not learned to control ourselves? Because it's easier for a man to control the universe than it is for him to control himself. Our technology has produced nuclear bombs that are so powerful, scientists say we have enough nuclear power to destroy every person on the earth 10 times over. I have news for you. I am not afraid of a nuclear bomb. I am afraid of a nuclear bomb in the hand of a madman, because he does not have self-control. That describes Iran. They are led by maniacal people who have the absolute sworn devotional point of destroying America and Israel. Hello, Washington. Iran must never be permitted to produce a nuclear bomb, not now, not ever.
Why? Because bombs do not make up their mind to explode. It requires a lunatic man to drop them and ignite them. If history teaches us anything, it teaches us that we cannot control ourselves. Self-control, do you have it? You better get it, because without it, you will self-destruct. Hello, America. Take charge of your life, or someone else will. You are much more qualified to predict your future than the people who are in Washington, D.C. I tell you that. The Bible teaches that he who conquers a city is not nearly as strong as the person that conquers themselves, because the greatest enemy that you will ever face is you. Your doubts are traitors to your dreams. Your fears strangle your hopes and keep you from climbing the impossible mountain. Your habits, born of your free will, lead you into captivity or paradise. Some of you have habits right now that are destroying your health. You need to learn how to control that. One of the Bible's most valuable lessons is the ability to make you do the things you should do when it ought to be done, and done with excellence, whether you want to do it or not. There's nothing in the Bible that says do this when you feel like it. It says do this. God didn't write the Bible to revise it when you came along. He wrote the Bible for you to do what's in the Bible right now according to the dictates of his holy throne. Winston Churchill said, responsibility is the key to greatness. Listen to that. Responsibility is the key to greatness. Doing what you ought to do, when you ought to do it, with excellence, is what God is looking for in the life of the righteous. That's self-control. You may be brilliant, but without self-control, you're through. There are brilliant people in every penitentiary in America. You may be wealthy, but without self-control, poverty is coming. You may be powerful, but without self-control, you are weak. Beware the fury of a patient man. In the battle for self-control, the enemy is you. The war of the soul is a civil war. You may be successful at making money, at building a business, as the leader of people, but if you do not control you, you're finished. The Bible says the heart is deceitful above all things. Why? Because the heart will tell you, you've got to be you. You've got to be you as long as you don't disagree with what God has said about you. Every person has something within their nature called the flesh that wants to destroy you. The Bible says we are at war with the world, the flesh, and the devil. Say that with me. The world, the flesh, and the devil. The world is what's outside. The flesh is what's inside you. The devil, or the powers and principalities in the second heaven, whose assignment is to torment you, and they will. Your weapon is the word of God and the blood of the cross that gives you total victory. St. Paul writes, every man that strives for mastery is temperate in all things. That says he has self-control. She has self-control. We're commanded by St. Paul to, quote, run the race that is set before us with endurance. With endurance. That means stay at it. Quit whining about the assignment God has given you. Discipline yourself to accomplish God's task. Stand your post and do your duty. We are commanded by Jesus Christ to fast and pray. Fasting is not doing without food from 12 midnight to 6 in the morning. Fasting brings power with God. Jesus presented the three fundamental principles of Christianity in Matthew 6. And those three principles are when you pray, when you fast, and when you give. That whole chapter is about those three things. Not if you pray, not if you fast, not if you give, but when. We are commanded to give. And the person who believes that they will prosper without giving to God is simply
misinformed. The Bible says, give and it shall be given unto you, pressed down, shaking together, and running over. God's abundance comes to those who give, and give cheerfully, and give what God requires. A lot of people don't read those verses for lots of reasons. Look at the boneyard of history, of history's great men who had everything but self-control. Moses was the lawgiver of Israel. He was a poet. He was a prophet. He was a conqueror of mighty Egypt. He became so frustrated with the children of Israel, he lost his temper and he smote the rock twice and said, "Here's the water, you rebels." 40 years later, when the children of Israel are getting ready to go into the promised land, Moses speaks to his wife, "God is not going to allow me to go into Israel because I lost my temper 40 years ago providing water for the people of Israel. They gave me the credit and didn't give God the credit, and I'm not going to be allowed to go into Israel because I tried to take the credit for what God is doing." Brother, if there is a lesson in that, listen to what I'm saying. To God be the glory. To God be the glory. For thine is the kingdom, the power, and the glory. Give the Lord praise for his glory. King David conquered Goliath, and he terrorized the Philistines. His lust for Bathsheba led her to pregnancy and a murder plot to kill her husband. Because he killed an innocent man, God said to David, "The sword is never going to leave your house." Think about that. And God kept that promise. Absalom was a traitor to David. Absalom led a battle where 22,000 of David's men were killed because he was trying to take the kingdom from his father. His daughter was raped. His baby died. Absalom, this is in the Bible, had sex with David's wives to humiliate David. God said to David, "The sword is never going to leave your house because of what you have done in the death of Uriah." Let me tell you something. You better learn to control yourself or you will destroy yourself. Can you control your passion? There's love and lust, and you better know the difference. Lust demands, love gives, and it gives, and it keeps on giving. Can you control your anger? Can you control your depression? Can you control your resentment? American history tells the story of Aaron Burr, the vice president of the United States, who was involved in a political squabble with Alexander Hamilton. He missed being president by just a few votes. He shot Hamilton in a duel. When Aaron Burr died, less than 10 people came to his funeral. He was almost the president of the United States. But because he couldn't control himself, he went down in history as an insignificant nothing. He had great political power, but he couldn't control himself. There is a statement that you need to know. Say that no man has lived a great life until you know the way that he died. Say that no man has lived a great life until you know the way he died. What is self-control? When you harness and discipline your wild horse emotions, your habits, your fears, your frustrations to produce fruit. When you master the situation and you refuse to let the situation master you. People often blame God for their lack of self-control. You don't get in control by mental manipulation, psycho-cybernetics. You get in control by surrendering to the Lordship of Jesus Christ. God is not going to rewrite the Bible for your generation. Stop trying to change scriptures when it is written to change you. The gospel of Jesus Christ is the gospel of power. This book says we have the power to be saved, the power to heal, the power to transform, the power to control demon spirits, the power to speak
through the anointing of the Holy Spirit. This is the only way to live. This has the power. Use it in Jesus' name. Circumstances have nothing to do with control. People say, when the circumstances get right, I'll get in control. That's looking at it backwards. The Apostle Paul said, I can do all things through Christ. Say that with me. I can do all things through Christ. Paul preached in chains to Felix, the Roman governor. Felix sat on the throne. Paul is standing in front of him with hands.

Daniel. People say, when the circumstances change, then I'll be in control. Wrong. When you change, the circumstances won't make any difference. Christ demonstrated control at his crucifixion. He had all power in heaven and on earth. At any second, he could have called 10,000 angels to annihilate the Roman Empire, to reduce every person on the globe to mere ashes. But look at the control of the Savior. Judas sold him for 30 pieces of silver. Peter cursed and denied him 3 times. Pilate whipped him with a cat of nine tails. Herod's men of war mocked him. They slapped him. They spit on him. They put a crown of thorns on him. Roman hands took spikes and drove them through his hands and through his feet. This power, this awesome Son of God that was on creation morning when the earth was created, he that had the power to smash them to ashes, looked to the face of God and said, "Father, forgive them, for they know not what they do." That, my friend, is self-control. The God that we serve is a God of power and patience. He's a God of might and mercy. There's a favorite verse of mine in the Bible. The mercies of God are renewed every morning. Thank you, God. Thank you, God. God holds the seven seas in the palms of his hand, and yet he attends the funeral of every sparrow that falls from the sky. God is interested in every detail of your life. He forgave the Romans who were killing him so that you and you and you and you and you and I and those of you watching could be saved from the prince of darkness and inherit eternal life. Thank you, Lord Jesus Christ, for your sacrifice at the cross. So what kind of control do you have? Some of you have uncontrolled anger. You lash out. You have a temper problem. When you go home from work, the dog hides behind the door. Proverbs 14:17, he that is soon angry will deal foolishly. Translation, hotheads make stupid mistakes. Hear me, you're not a dynamic personality because you blow your stack. What chance does a man or a woman have to control their destiny when they can't control themselves? Remember, the emptier the pot, the quicker it boils. Uncontrolled anger weakens a man. It not only is killing you, it causes you to play in the hands of your enemies. The story is told of sailors who landed on a tropical island. They were thirsty and they saw coconuts in the tree, too high for them to reach. In the trees, there were chattering monkeys. The sailors threw the rocks at the monkeys and the monkeys threw the coconuts back down to the sailors. You see, they did exactly what the sailors wanted because anger makes you play into the hands of your enemies. What kind of self-control do you have? When the husband comes home late for supper, the third night in a row without a phone call, I've heard young brides say, "Well, I'll change him." No. When the children, the love of your life, flush diapers down the commode, I'm going through experiences here. When Matt was about 5 years of age, Matt generally met me at the door. If he didn't meet me at the door, go find him because he's up to something. Always. I looked through the house, finally came to the bathroom, and I opened the door just in time to see him putting my new alligator shoes in the commode. And he looked at me with a cherubic smile, as if it was a wonderful victory for something. That's why my hair is white. What kind of self-control do you have when you're helping your wife in the kitchen and she tells you to find the nutmeg, which is right in front of your eyes?

0: It's always right in front of your eyes. And you can't find it, and she comes and finds it in the fourth drawer, in the white can marked matches. What kind of control do you have over your thoughts? Proverbs 23, for as a man thinketh, so is he. Say that with me. For as a man thinketh, so is he. If you think you're defeated, you are. If you think you can't, you won't. If you think you're victorious, you can be victorious through Christ. Nothing can be impossible to you if you believe it based on the Word of God. What are your thoughts about yourself? America's number one emotional problem is the lack of self-esteem. Do you feel defeated? Do you feel unwanted? Feel rejected by your mother, your father, your husband? Do you repeatedly and desperately long for someone to love you? God loves you. God the Father loves you enough that He gave His Son to die for every one of you in this room and every person listening. You are His child. You are special. You are royalty. You are sons and daughters of the Most High God. You are somebody. You are a child of the King. God says you're going to inherit the earth. Think about it. Think about it. We're going to tell Bezos to sit down. We own it. The Apostle Paul commands Christians to control your thoughts. Finally, brethren, whatsoever things are true, whatsoever things are honest, whatsoever things are just, pure, lovely, of good report, think on these things. Say that with me. Think on these things. What kind of self-control do you have over your speech? Do you gossip? I know charismatics don't gossip, but they do share. Do you exaggerate your problems? When the children of Israel came to the border of Israel and they sent the 10 over, they came back saying, we're like grasshoppers. That's an extreme exaggeration. Elijah looked at God when Jezebel was killing prophets and said, I'm the only one left. And God says to Elijah, I have 7,000 righteous men standing by to take your place. If you can't get it done, step aside. I've got somebody who's ready. Don't ever get the idea that you're the only person God can use. Be thrilled that God has honored you with the opportunity to fight the wicked and to destroy you. Why not make this year a year of success? Why not decide right now, based on the authority of this word, that you as a child of God have the resources of heaven, that this is going to be the most successful, most prosperous year, the year filled with the greatest accomplishment. It is the beginning of a glorious future. Regardless of what's going on in the rest of the world, God is with me. The joy of the Lord is my strength. I have peace that surpasses all understanding. The love of God is mine. I have the Word of God. Hang on, world. Here I come.
1: Let's go to Scripture. I want to definitely deal with some things that has definitely been on the hearts and the minds of a lot of believers. So glory be to God. I definitely want to make sure and ensure that you have a proper understanding of what we do here at New Life. All right, in regards to how we follow the Scriptures and how we engage with God. All right, I am into, and you should be craving, a tangible experience with God, not the mythical one. Not one that you have to pump or hype up or any of those things. Not something where, you know, you hadn't had a move of God and you feel like you have to insert some things in there to help God or exaggerate about your experiences. None of that. Not a situation in which you're not touched and have to be pushed down to the ground. Bless God, amen. None of that. If you don't have an authentic experience with God, you are not praying or worshiping an authentic God. He is very real. He is very real, very tangible, and a very present help in the times of trouble. All right? That is not spoken because it's Scripture. That's spoken because it's testimony. That's a difference. And so I'm coming to you today to speak directly to your hearts and minds to let you understand that what we practice here, right? It's not to negate what anybody else does. We stand for truth on either side of the spectrum. It's the lies we get thrown out, okay? It's the lies we throw out. At the end of the day, there is, you know, I'm going to repeat it over and over, whether it strikes you in whatever type of way, I pray that you hear our hearts today, all right? Substantiate Easter, and maybe we can learn something. But other than that, right, we need to be the body of Christ that reverences the sacrifice that was done in this season. Is there amen? All right? We become so irreverent towards God and so connected to the cultures and the traditions of men that we forget that we need to honor him in this way. Honor him in this way. We wouldn't even have an opportunity to worship and do the things that we do, right? Had he not taken the 39 lashes, has he not laid it down on the cross? We give him an honorable mention, but let's be real and truthful about the experience. To some, I'm not saying everyone, to some it's nothing more than to get here and dress up our children and show up into church. And we say that's the world, that's the worldly mindset. But what example are we showing them when we don't give them the truth? What example is it that we're showing them? What tolerance is that we have allowed? Right? Passages of scripture, as you begin to dive into it in the book of Corinthians, you'll see that Paul of himself, not even being at the church of Corinth, heard about a young man who was sleeping with his stepmother in the church. In the church. And he laid down a very, very, very, you know, strong mandate and rebuke against the church that if you were attempting to do that today, you'll be called a million names. Because it's hard to kick against the pricks. It's hard to go against the grain. But you see, sons of God, if you allow one pivot, 5 degrees at an angle, if I was going straight and I cut 5 degrees, eventually, if I stay on that course, I'll go the wrong way. Could this be why we see homosexual pastors today in the church? Could this be why we're seeing all the stuff that we're seeing happening inside the church? And while we believe that we don't have a responsibility to this, those of us who fail to speak against these things, believing that we're not in leadership or we're not in a position, if you have adorned the blood of Christ and call him as your Lord and your Savior, you are part of his leadership. Is there amen? Amen. Your prayers matter. Your heart matters. So you must know the authentic word. You must know the authentic word. I'm going to dive in here to deal with two lanes in the spectrum. From one angle of a thought pattern and the other for the extremists. We're going to deal with that today. Let's go in. Deuteronomy chapter 11, verses 1 through 5. All right? We're going to go in today. It's going to be a little bit longer than that, you know what I'm saying, between 1 to 5. But just go with me. Deuteronomy chapter 11, verses 1. It says here, therefore thou shalt love the Lord thy God, and to keep his charge. Say charge.
2: Charge.
1: To keep his charge and his statutes and his judgments and his commandments always. All right? Always. If you put an S on that, that's always. Keep his charge, keep his statutes, keep his judgments, and keep his commandments. Obviously, there are differences between them, but they all point to the law. They all point to the law. Watch this now. And you know this day, for I speak not with your children, which have not known and which have not seen the chastisement of the Lord your God, his greatness, his mighty hand, and his stretched out arm, and his miracles and his acts which he did in the midst of Egypt unto Pharaoh the king of Egypt and unto all his land, and what he did unto the army of Egypt, unto the horses and to the chariots, how he made the water of the Red Sea to overflow them as they pursued after you, and how the Lord had destroyed them unto this day. And what he did unto you in the wilderness until ye came into this place. And what he did unto Dathan and Abiram, the sons of Eliab, and the sons of Reuben. How the earth opened her mouth and swallowed them up, and their households and their tents and all the substance that was in their possession in the midst of all Israel. But your eyes. All right? But your eyes have seen all the great acts of the Lord which he did. Therefore, shall ye keep all the commandments which I command you this day, that you may be strong and go in and possess the land whither ye go to possess it, and that you may prolong your days in the land which the Lord sware unto your fathers, to give unto them and to their seed a land flowing or floweth with milk and honey. Verse 18, let's drop down there. It says, therefore, here again, therefore, shall he lay up these words in your heart and in your soul. Therefore, shall he lay up these words, my words, in your heart and in your soul, and bind them for a sign upon your hand, that they may be as frontlets between your eyes. And ye shall teach them your children, speaking of them when thou sittest in thine house, and when thou walkest by the way, when thou liest down, and when thou risest up, and shall write them upon the doorposts of thine house and upon thy gates. Hallelujah. Bring it back to me real quick. Glory be to God. Saints of God, I've read you Deuteronomy chapter 11, verses 1 through 20. Let's put it like that. Bless God. Amen. Deuteronomy chapter 11. Here's the deal. There are schools of thoughts that has been, you know, established because there are students of the word that have seen and read certain things and passages in these scriptures. Saints of God, I want to remind you that nothing that I am getting ready to say here is brought with a heart of malice against anyone. This is about learning. This is about education. In the image you saw this morning, that write-up that the Lord gave to me, I'll read it again so you understand. Put it up again one more time for me. Let me make sure that we understand. To teach this gospel of Christ, to endeavor to dive into it, to learn anything from it, to teach the gospel of Christ according to the law, which many of the new church, many of the believers today call the Old Testament. To teach this gospel of Christ according to the law, void of the message of grace, which Christ represents. It promotes condemnation. Basically, if I don't teach you about Christ and I only show you the law, you feel condemned in sin because you have no way out. There's not enough bulls and goats to kill for everybody. Bless God. Equally, to teach this gospel according to grace, void of the knowledge of the law, promotes ignorance. I am ignorant about what I'm engaging here. I do not know the dynamic between law and grace. So my experience with Christ is not as authentic as it should be. Bring it back to me. Bless God. Amen. Why did we get there? How did we get there? What's the school of thought that promotes this? Because there are passages of scripture that I'm going to bring out to those who may, you know, have a little trouble understanding this portion. So I'm going to be dealing with that. Let's see how we got there. I want you to put up, turn to your Bibles or watch on the screens for me, Romans chapter 10. We're going to watch a couple of things on Romans chapter 10. Bless God. And when you see it on your screens, you're going to see two passages of scripture, Romans chapter 10 verse 4 and 1 Timothy 1 and verse 5. Let's deal with them together. Romans chapter 10 and verse 4 says, for Christ is the end of the law. For Christ is the end of the law for righteousness to everyone that believeth. A very strong and powerful statement. Equally, it's backed up by 1 Timothy 1 and verse 5. Now the end of the commandment is charity out of a pure heart and of a good conscience and of faith unfeigned. Keep the image up for me. Let's take a look at some things. You're talking about the end of the law. And one of the primary reasons I put 1 Timothy 1 and 5 is because sometimes we have the proclivity or the propensity or the error, if you would, that we will engage scripture by just cherry picking one scripture at a time, not looking at the overall context on how a scripture is actually laid out, yet alone not recognizing that the Bible of itself was not originally written in English. The Bible of itself was not originally written in English. That is a major foundational pillar that we must not forget. Because the nature and the definitions of the words must be associated to the original language. It must be associated to the original language. Otherwise, we will error in our understanding. When you see Romans 10 and verse 4 here saying that for Christ is the end of the law, In English, that end, which has actually been taught this way, is that it's terminated. The law is done. It's kicked out. No more. No more law. When you look at 1 Timothy 1 and 5, now the end of the commandment, if you hold that same theory, that is kicked out, you just got rid of law and you just got rid of commandments. When it does not mean that, because in English, in the Oxford language, yes, it does. It means to terminate or to complete. It's over and done with. But this word end is in Greek called telos, which means the purpose of, the objective, or the goal. For Christ is the goal for righteousness to everyone that believe. It's the destination I arrive to. Not that this is terminated and done with. 1 Timothy 1 and verse 5, now the end of the commandment, should the commandments end so charity won't come? Pay attention to what you're saying. Should the commandments end? If you're going to use the same definition for the word end and not apply it to the original language, right? When the original language or understand what was being conveyed, you will completely derail the context of the scripture. This is what was done. We're not done just yet. That's how we deal with, you know, the word end. It's telos in the Greek, the purpose of, the objective of, or the goal. Let's go to Jeremiah 31, right? These are the type of scriptures that are brought up every time that you're engaging someone that may not necessarily understand the importance of maintaining the feast days. But we're going to talk about those things, all right? We're going to talk about those things today. Jeremiah 31 and 31, right through 34, and Hebrews 8 and 8 through 12 say the very same thing. All right? Now we can get giddy on that and say, well, look here, it's in the New Testament and the Old Testament, so definitely this is the way we should go. Let's understand what we're reading. Say understand. And all that getting, get an understanding. Let's go in and dive into this. Jeremiah 31 and verse 31 says, behold, the days come, saith the Lord, that I will make a new covenant. Say new covenant. Hallelujah. Make a new covenant with the house of Israel and with the house of Judah. Not according to the covenant that I made with their fathers in the day that I took them by the hand to bring them out of the land of Egypt, which my covenant they break. Although I was a husband unto them, saith the Lord. Verse 33 says, but this shall be the covenant that I will make with the house of Israel after those days. Say after those days. Hallelujah. I hope you're saying it at home. After those days, saith the Lord, I will put my grace. Oh, wait a minute. Just a little while ago, I read you 1 Timothy 1 and 5. And that's some New Testament stuff. Bless God. I read you Romans. That's some New Testament stuff. Bless God. What is this that God is saying here in both Jeremiah and Hebrews? Old and new. I'll put my law. So is it gone away, really? Is it terminated? Let's see. I will put my law in their inward parts. And write it where? In their hearts. In the inward parts and in the hearts. For a purpose and a reason. Watch this now. And will be their God and they shall be my people. Here's their effect when it's inside of your heart and it's not on a stone. Watch this. And they shall teach no more every man his neighbor and every man his brother, saying, know the Lord. For they shall all know me, from the least of them unto the greatest of them, saith the Lord. For I will forgive their iniquity and I will remember their sin no more. Bring it back to me real quick. Watch this. These passages of scripture found in Jeremiah 31 and Hebrews 8 are also correlated by 2 Corinthians 3 verses 6 through 17. You can study that for yourself, and many individuals who, you know, adorn grace alone will also know about this scripture. 2 Corinthians chapter 3 and verse 6 through 17 speaks of the same nature that you're seeing here about old covenants and new covenants. Here's the problem where we go wrong. What is a covenant and what is law? Saints of God, law is ordinances. Laws are ordinances. Covenants are promises. Laws are ordinances. Covenants are promises. Let us not misunderstand scripture. It is for that very reason that we found ourselves in trouble, allowing a bunch of lawlessness to take place in the land. Anytime you convey to anyone, whether in the body of Christ or even outside of it, that you have no more law, you are going to amplify and promote lawlessness. It is the reason why today you're finding churches practicing paganistic rituals and not necessarily practicing the righteousness of God. It is right where now where you find individuals that are directly connected to pastor's anniversary and pastor's and choir day and all these other things inside of church, but have no reverence or understanding for the feast days of the Lord. Do not understand any of that because they were informed or told or practiced or conveyed or misunderstood scripture to mean that no law existed anymore. That's a major problem. You don't follow these things to be religious. Absolutely not. I told you I was going to span a spectrum because there are those of us who have the mindset that we want to go over here and practice the very same things that they did in the Old Testament. That no longer applies, saints of God. Is Pastor Sheldon contradicting himself? Absolutely not. We are recognizing what Christ came to do and what he didn't. What he came to do and what he didn't. Get an understanding. Say understanding. The religious extremists are the terrorists of the church that want to get here and just practice to the letter of the law and not recognize the grace that Christ brought. Absolutely not. That's not what we're doing. We're formulating a balance. Say balance. This is the reason why it was given to us. Saints of God, let me also remind you of something so that you could get a very clear heart and a clear mind concerning this. The Holy Spirit of the Lord is not deaf, dumb, or mute. The Holy Spirit of the Lord is not deaf, dumb, or mute. If you are having an issue, you can definitely go to God. And his Holy Spirit will not lie to you, will not lead you astray, but would lead you into all parts of righteousness. Is there amen? Amen. Hallelujah. This understanding has to be treasured, saints of God. It has to be pursued. There is a difference between law, and there is a difference between covenants. Covenants are promises. Laws are ordinances. Let's continue. Bless God. Romans 10, I want you to turn here. I'm going to put an image up on the screen right now. I want you to see. All right? Now, let me explain this when it comes down before before we engage. Or, it's from that standpoint. Let's do this. When it comes down to the law and we understand that Jesus came to do something, many of us may not have understood what he really came to do. And that's because when we think about the law, we think about it in its entirety. Like all of the law, all of the books of law, everything that Moses ever talked about is out the door. Because we took it and we encompassed it all in one, right? And we put it out the door. I was having a conversation with a dear heart, wonderful sister in the Lord, lives in Virginia. Bless God for her. And she called me on yesterday, trying to gain an understanding with some stuff. And, the Spirit of the Lord at that time began to show me an image that I want to share with you. Jesus makes a comment later on. We're going to touch on it a little bit on what he talked about. He came to fulfill. All right? He didn't come to abolish. He came to fulfill. Now, here's the thing. What is the difference between getting rid of something and fulfilling it? What is the difference between the two? Let me give you a mental picture. I was going to do the diagram, but I got to go somewhere today, so I can't stay too long. Bless God. Amen. All right? Let's get this. And on all I get an understanding. Say understanding. Now, check this out. When I get rid of it, it's gone. I take it, push it away, it's gone. No longer there. When I fulfill it, right, I mature it. Watch this. If I had 20 jugs of water in front of me right now and one bucket, 20 jugs of water and one bucket, each jug would have a representation of itself. If I filled it at different levels, it would represent different things. The law. If I take all the jugs of water and pour it into the bucket, fulfillment. He became this. He became this. And in him I transact between the law and grace. In him I transact between law and grace. This is what the church didn't understand, many of us, precious leaders. I warn you. I warn you by the Spirit of the Lord, do not approach Scripture, do not approach God from the mechanism of mass appeal. Broad is the road, saints of God. Now, don't get me wrong. I am not speaking against churches that are not practicing the feast days in that order. There are precious souls that love the Lord, and Lord loves them, and He will bless them just the same. He will bless them just the same. But because we do, on this end, don't believe we're not blessed as well. Bless God, amen. There was a tangibility, not a random nature, in the house of the Lord. We're not going to just call revivals and conferences and do all these different things just to do them. No. We apply ourselves to the word because we got busy. You see, when you take law out, you forget the rules and the fundamentals and the rudimentary things that keeps you grounded. And so all of a sudden we start pulling things from traditions and cultures. It's the reason why church individuals who go through this word, studying from Genesis to Revelation and Revelation back to Genesis, can sit here and be comfortable speaking about Easter. Knowing it's not in the scripture and knowing it's pagan. May I remind you that the very same Christmas holidays that you hug and you embrace still talks about the birth of Christ. Because anytime you're going to sell a lie, you got to put the ingredient of truth in it. Break down a lie and recognize its fundamental ingredients, and you must have a dab of truth in a lie. You know why? That's what makes it believable. I'm going to show you something in a minute, how crafty this devil is. And you're going to see why it is that we caused a whole bunch of stuff to happen. Maybe that's the reason God says judgment will begin in my house. Again, I remind you, I am not speaking against any individuals who may not practice the feast days. God loves us just the same. I'm going to show you that in a minute. What I am against, and what you should be against, following this Christ who laid down his life for us, who we're celebrating Holy Week and Palm Sundays and Good Fridays and all that kind of stuff. Listen, I will never curse a day that the Lord has put here. Every single day he created, he said it was good. We take on these doctrines. And I'm going to jump into something in a minute so you can understand this. When we look at the law of itself, we cannot categorize the law all in one bubble. Let's watch this image. Let's make it a little bit of a plane so that you can see it. I know that your many governments around the world may be set up a little bit differently, so we're going to use the United States government as a breakdown so you can see. In the system of the United States federal government, we have three branches of that government: the executive branch, the legislative branch, and the judicial branch. The executive, the legislative, and the judicial. The executive branch, they sign laws, they veto laws, they pardon people, they appoint federal judges. All right, that's the kind of stuff that they do under the executive branch. Under the legislative branch, they make the laws. Right? Executive branch signs the laws, the legislative branch makes the laws, they approve presidential appointments, right? They also manage the senators and the congressmen and stuff of that nature in the legislative branch. In the judicial branch, right, they establish what laws are constitutional. They even appoint the president, all right? And they actually, you know, exercise the right to practice and to govern the laws. These are the executive, the legislative, and the judicial branches of our government. Similarly, with the Mosaic Law, it was not all one big bubble that got tossed out, saints of God. There are three categories also of Mosaic Law. The moral laws, right, are timeless and have existed before Moses delivered the law from Mount Sinai. Moral laws are universal in that they apply to all people. Say all people. These moral laws, right, these moral laws apply to all people. These laws reflect the holy nature of God. The moral laws. The civil laws, right, the civil laws, they apply to the laws that apply to the government. Right, it involves punishment and procedures for them who to follow. Nations who follow these laws have low crime and high prosperity, even today. These civil laws, you're driving down the street and there's a street sign that says 10 miles an hour and you're going 80. You could be going to church, bless God. And the cop will pull you over in your nice clothes and stuff like that as you head into your Eastern services, bless God, amen. All right, I don't want to be petty, but bless God. Let's put it on the screens. Bless God. Let's understand what's going on. And he'll pull you over and give you a righteous ticket. Bless God, amen. Because you are violating a law. How can we understand it with that and not understand it for God? Civil laws. The next one are ceremonial laws. Ceremonial laws, you know, they foreshadow the finished works of Christ. The finished works of Christ. Was Christ all the works of Christ done? Read your Bible. Bring it back to me. At the end of the day, you'll realize that these are the different categories of laws, saints of God. And these are things that I want you to pay attention to as you're studying to show yourself approved. What did Jesus take care of when he came? Did he take care of it all? If you studied your word, you'll realize that he said he must go that the Holy Spirit may come. There are some other things that needed to be done as well, and Christ is getting ready to return. He's not getting ready to return to save anybody. He's already done that. Figure out why he's coming back. This is when we study to really show ourselves approved. Not sit back, not even for me. Do not just sit back and just listen to me today. Dive into these scriptures that you see on your screen. Recognize it, because guess what, saints of God? The word of God, I told you before, if it cannot be preached in the four corners of the earth, it is not the gospel. Equally, if it cannot move from the point of your pulpit, man or woman of God, if it cannot move from the pulpit and go into the public, it is not the gospel. What am I saying? If you tell me that there is no law, I've heard a major preacher sat by and says, the law is gone, hallelujah, and the people ran around the church, had a great time. We only have grace. Wonderful message to get you amens and put your hands together, hallelujah. It works well for the church, it works well for the pews, it works well for the pulpit. But in that same preacher, if I was to turn and say, you know, let me come to your house, or someone came to your house and stole the Bentley or stole whatever it is, your asset that you had, don't call the cops. Because they're functioning under some laws. What laws exist over us if the laws of God no longer matter? What laws exist over us if the laws of God does not matter? That's why I want us to remove ourselves from the ignorance and recognize the balance in the two. That a person is concentrating firmly on the letter of the law has a mindset and a proclivity to condemn people. And a person who is sitting here on the measures of grace alone is promoting ignorance. There is a balance between the two. One that is used to show us the errors of our ways, and one is used to show us the mercies of a living God. Is there amen? It must work together in synergy and symmetry. So we have to understand what Christ was doing. Turn with me. Matthew 15, verses 1. You know, we're going to begin at verse 1. Matthew chapter 15, verse 1. I'm almost done. Glory be to God. Hallelujah. Matthew chapter 15, verse 1. Let's get there. It says there, then came to Jesus scribes and Pharisees, which were of Jerusalem, saying, why do thy disciples transgress the tradition of the elders? For they wash not their hands when they eat bread. But he answered and said unto them, why do ye also transgress the commandment of God by your traditions? For God commanded, saying, honor thy father and mother. And he that cursed father and mother, let him die to death. But ye say, whosoever shall say to his father or his mother, it is a gift, by whatsoever thou mightest be profited by me, and honor not his father nor his mother, he shall be free. Thus you have made the commandment of God of none effect by your tradition. Thus you have made the commandment of God of none effect by your tradition. Let's continue. Ye hypocrites, well did Esaias prophesy of you, saying, this people draw it nigh unto me with their mouth and honor me with their lips, but their heart, say heart, but their heart is far from me. How many individuals do you think that's inside of the church from pulpit to pew that this can apply to? If I am not careful, I will fall into this category myself. Let us not believe that we're leavened and puffed up enough that this does not apply. Celebrating the feast days and the Feast of Unleavened Bread was never to be done under a religious connotation. It was to be done as a dress rehearsal to remind us constantly, daily, how we should be conducting ourselves before this God, how we can allow His grace and love and mercy to shape and to mold us and keep us within that path. He is the way. Say the way. Not a way, the way. What is that tradition? I am blown away by educated individuals, scholars of this word, that continue to practice these paganistic traditions and have an issue with the ordinances of God. Traditions of men. Watch what it says here in verse 7 of Matthew 15. Ye hypocrites, well did Isaiah prophesy of you, saying, this people draw it nigh unto me with their mouths and honor me with their lips, but their heart is far from me. But in vain, say vain. In vain they do worship me, teaching for doctrines the commandments of men. The commandments of men. Hallelujah. Encouraging our children. I began by teaching you in Deuteronomy that God told us to sit down and have meals with our children. Even when we lie down, make sure we convey to them why. Children carry our futures. Children carry our futures. 30 years from now, there are some names that people will never recognize that are in our time right now and prevalent. If we do not teach them to our children or expose them to this, they will not know. They will not know. But what do we teach our children today? In the consensus around the world, much of nothing, TikTok, Instagram, and Facebook are the parents of our children today. Nothing is being enforced. Everybody's happy-go-lucky and being selfish in the process. Let me look out for me and see what's going on. And you ain't even doing a real good job at that. So yet alone, the children are left astray because we hadn't taught them the truth. And today and even on tomorrow, we'll have some things, you know what I'm saying, for Easter Sunday and all this kind of other stuff. And we'll run around churches looking for eggs, you know, from rabbits. And rabbits don't lay eggs and no fat man can go down a chimney. Do you realize that the target market is the children? Do you realize that the target market is the children? Why is that happening, saints of God? It's happening because we have not stood up as the guards on the gate. The guards were found not on watch or asleep. And the gates that you don't guard, the enemy overruns. The gates that I don't guard, the enemy overruns. So we have homosexual pastors that pastor churches. No, okay, if they got together, right? And anybody could get over anything. God is able. Hallelujah. But when you're raising up that level of righteous, unrighteous indignation in front of God, what do you think is going to happen? It's not so bad that they would get together and get here and do this ignorance. You know, we were all ignorant at one time, and God can heal. God can bless. God can deliver. God can save. However, that church has congregants. What gospel drew them in there? Is it this one? Is this the word that drew them in to a church with practicing homosexual pastors? Is this the church that does that? Is this the word that supports that? Is in here, judge not one another so we can just do whatever we want? Absolutely not, saints of God. And because of that, now I'm not saying this from a contradiction. Don't get me wrong. God is able. But I am highlighting the different things that has occurred while we were supposed to be on watch. Trying to substantiate things that are not in the Word. And why are we doing it? We don't even realize why. Turn with me, Daniel chapter 7, verse 25. I'm about to come down real quick. Hallelujah. Daniel 7 and verse 25. Watch this, watch this. Let me show you why it's happening. Daniel 7 and 25, and says here, and he shall speak great words. Say great words. And he shall speak great words against, great words against the Most High, and shall wear out the saints of the Most High, and think to change what? Times and laws. Times and laws. And they shall be given into his hand until the time, times, and dividing of time. You say, Pastor Sheldon, this is also in the Old Testament. This is Daniel. Listen to me. Let me give you a quick point, quick tip. Whenever you're going through scripture, read it from the top and the bottom. I only gave you this piece because for the time I have right now. But if you read Daniel chapter 7, you look in there and tell me what timeline Daniel is dealing with. Is he Old Testament? Is he Old Testament that he's talking about things that's already gone because Christ came and the law is no more? Is that what he's doing? We don't understand because, you see, we see time and we think about it in the English. Let me show you what that time means. Look down on your screens. That time is a word called Zeman. Zeman. It's Aramaic. It's called Zeman. And it means appointed times. So let's read it again with that connotation. Verse 25 of Daniel 7, and he shall speak great words against the Most High, and shall wear out the saints of the Most High, and think to change appointed times and laws. I encourage you to go back to Daniel 7 and realize what spectrum of time Daniel is talking about. God gave Daniel the prophetic unctioning to be able to speak of things in his time, things that was going to happen in our time, and things that are yet to come. Because he was hearing from the Lord who was, who is, and is to come. This is why this is in here. Let's continue. Let's see what Jesus himself said about all of this. Go to Matthew chapter 5, verse 17 through 19. Almost done. Hallelujah. Matthew 5, verse 17 through 19. Bless God, amen. Watch what it says here. This is the words of Christ himself. This is not Paul. This is not Peter. It's not John. It's not Luke. It's not Ezra, Nehemiah, Esther, nor Joel. It's not Isaiah. This is Yeshua himself. How the masses went around this baffles me. Watch it on your screens. Think not that I am come to destroy the law or the prophets. I am not come to destroy, but to fulfill. Remember the bucket. To fulfill. For verily I say unto you, till heaven and earth pass. Question to the studio audience and to you at home and to the international community. Has heaven and earth passed? Till heaven and earth pass, one jot, not one, or one tittle shall in no wise pass from the law till some. Till all be fulfilled. Question. Has all been fulfilled? Study your Bibles. Or recommend to me to study mine. I always welcome you to bring a qualified, verified, and accurate biblical context to this type of conversation. What happened? What happened? Verse 18, Matthew 5. Verily I say unto you, till heaven and earth pass, one jot or one tittle shall in no wise pass from the law till all be fulfilled. Watch what he goes on to say, because he knew we'll have this discussion today. Whosoever therefore shall break one of these least commandments, whosoever shall break one of these least commandments, and look at how he knew we'll have an issue, because he says, and shall teach men so. Not only that you break them, but we stand on pulpits and we begin to teach men that way. He shall be called the least in the kingdom of heaven. But whosoever shall do and teach them, the same shall be called great in the kingdom of heaven. How did we get around that? What measure of context that can come from any other source? I showed you Jeremiah. I showed you Hebrews. Right? I showed you all of the scriptures that we constantly use. And because of the lack of understanding that this Bible was not originally written in English, but ancient Aramaic, Hebrew, and Greek, that allows us to really understand what's going on. And you may say to your mind, Pastor Sheldon, we hear what you say, but it's impossible for a whole mass of people to be wrong. Is that right? Here again, not from the standpoint of trying to even claim right or wrong, because God has a heart towards all of us. But his heart toward all of us never gave us permission to break his rules and regulations. Christ modified some things. It's the reason why we don't go out there and kill bulls and goats now. We don't have to do that. But because I don't kill the bull and the goat, does it tell me that the three appointed times that the Lord laid out for us to do as a dress rehearsal to remind us year after year that he's coming again for us to be prepared? Is that gone away? Could it be the reason why we're insensitive or desensitized to his word and even to him? That the greatest sacrifice that he would have ever done in this season, we don't even want to use the proper tools or mechanisms to validate it? How are you able to evangelize with a word that cannot be authenticated? How are you able to do that? How do you find 3 days and three nights from Friday to Sunday? It can never happen. And if you tell me it does not matter, it is the reason why the gates had been opened and the enemy has prevailed. Because it does. You cannot get to the top floor without going to the ground floor first, saints of God. In the natural sense of it all, you can't. So what's the foundation of your confession? That Friday he died and Sunday he rose, but he himself says 3 days and three nights? Where's the verification? Where is the validation? Where is the authentication of that? It can't be found. That's why Easter got established. Because we took our eyes off the prize to validate the very word that this scripture lies upon. We say it doesn't matter. But if I told you to expect a check and you were expecting this check because you were down on your last, and I told you it'll be there in 3 days and three nights, that'll matter for you. But for him, it doesn't. So when we start compromising, we say it doesn't matter. And Satan hears that. And he says, okay, I'm going to wear them out. I'm going to wear you out with that ignorance that you displayed out your mouth. I'm going to wear you out and let you go down the road for years. And while you're crying out to him because you're not in alignment, you're sitting there like the wheel of fortune waiting for your turn to get blessed. So the spinner goes, it is my turn. That's the kind of gospel we're promoting right now. That we spin a wheel and we go, when it winds up on my name, I'm going to get blessed. Stop the madness. It's time to get back to a place of reverencing God. The greatest sacrifice anybody. You can't find a family member to give what Christ gave for us this particular season. You can't find a husband or a wife that will go that length. Especially not bearing sin, not having none at all. No. We ought to honor him. We ought to reverence him. We ought to glorify him. We ought to give him praise and glory and honor. We ought to come before him and humble ourselves, because we will not have a way out. Hallelujah. No. That's what we did. I'm going to bring it down to Romans chapter 14. Hallelujah. Go here with me. Romans chapter 14, verses 1 through 12. Watch this. Watch the love of God. It's the reason why I've been telling you the entire time, this was not to come and attack you. This was to come to wake us up, to get to a place and point where we recognize and realize, right, that we ought to reverence God. Because look at how he deals with us. Watch this. Him that is weak in the faith, receive he, but not to doubtful disputations, right? Don't dispute with them too much. For one believeth that he may eat all things, another who is weak eateth herbs. Let not him that eateth despise him that eateth not, and let not him that eateth not judge him that eateth, for God has received them, right? Watch this. Who art thou that judgest another man's servant? To his own master he standeth or falleth. Yea, ye shall be holden up, for God is able to make him stand. One man esteemeth one day above another, another esteemeth every day alike. Let every man be fully persuaded. Say, fully persuaded. Let every man be fully persuaded in his own mind. If you are persuaded, then be persuaded. Be persuaded. Look at what he continues to say. He that regardeth the day, this day he's talking about is these appointed times. He that regardeth the day, regardeth it unto the Lord. And he that regardeth it not, the day, to the Lord, he doth not regard it. He that eateth to the Lord, for he giveth God thanks. Some of us do, bless God. And he that eateth not to the Lord, he eateth not, and give God thanks. For none of us liveth to himself, and no man dieth to himself. For whether we live unto the Lord, and whether we die unto the Lord. Whether we live, therefore, or die, we are the Lord's. To this end, see that word again? To this end. Does that mean termination? No. To this end, Christ both died and rose and revived, that he might be Lord of both the dead and the living. Pay attention to that term. He's a God to the both dead and living. But the question is, which category are we falling in? We're not to debate with one another back and forth. No, no need. But obviously there are two categories that he's Lord over. Those who are dead and those who are living. You got to know where we stand. If you decide that, you know what, the feast days is not something that you're going to follow, to God be the glory. No love lost. God loves us all. If we follow it, no love lost. God loves us all. It's the situation when we stand for what we say we stand for, and we allow the paganistic things to come and rule the church. That's when we have issues. That's what all of this was about today. What stand are we taking, whether you believe either or? What stand for Christ are we taking, whether you believe either or? Let's finish it up. Verse 10. But why dost thou judge thy brother, or why dost thou set on naught thy brother? For we shall all stand before the judgment seat of Christ. For it is written, as I live, saith the Lord, every knee shall bow to me, and every tongue shall confess to God. So then every one of us shall give account of himself to God. Saints of God, I pray that somewhere along the line, something that was said jolted something. Whether it be agreement, disagreement, let us go ahead and learn to love and to walk in peace with one another. I want you to understand, all right, there's a tangibility and a wonderful experience as we get here and we move to honoring God in his feast days, as he says. Now, here's the thing. To the religious extremists, it's not about going here and doing these things from just one standpoint, but I don't have the love and grace in my heart to demonstrate to the people. You're fooling yourself. That will never, ever compute to anything. What these things done, especially for how we embrace it here in New Life, is that it keeps us on the road. It keeps us in a boundary. It keeps us slated to His principles, His rules, His laws. It keeps us understanding the measure of grace. It keeps us aligned so that the dress rehearsal. It keeps us understanding the measure of grace. It keeps us aligned so that the dress rehearsals that they are projects us to that place of

0: then into the new, you'll see the disciples, to include Yeshua, still participate in the feast day. Let's not inject things of unrighteousness in this, but honor him the way that we're supposed to. I pray that you've been blessed by this word. Amen.
1: My heart. I want to preach and teach tonight. It's a shame to have to check your brain at the door when you enter the sanctuary. So allow me to attempt to speak to both head and heart tonight as I invite you to hear the reading of the Word of God from the Gospel of Matthew. If you're able, in whatever Bible you may carry electronically or in your hand, I want to begin reading at the end of chapter 9 in verse 35 of Matthew, and then continue reading into the sunrise of chapter 10. Matthew chapter 9, beginning in verse 35 and transitioning into Matthew chapter 10. If you are physically able, we ask that you join with us as we reverence the reading of God's word from Matthew chapter 9, beginning in verse 35. Your Bible reads a little something like this. Jesus went through all the towns and villages, teaching in their synagogues, proclaiming the good news of the kingdom, and healing every disease and sickness. When he saw the crowds, he had compassion on them because they were harassed and helpless, like sheep without a shepherd. So he said to his disciples, "The harvest is plentiful, but the workers are few. Ask the Lord of the harvest, therefore, to send out workers into his harvest field." Jesus called his 12 disciples to him and gave them authority to drive out impure spirits and to heal every disease and sickness. These are the names of the 12 apostles. First, Simon, who some of y'all better know as Peter, and his brother Andrew, James, son of Zebedee, and his brother John, Philip, and Bartholomew, Thomas, and Matthew, the tax collector, James, son of Alphaeus, and Thaddeus, Simon the Zealot, and Judas Iscariot, who betrayed him. You may be seated in the presence of the Lord. This past April, by the grace of God, I had the privilege of turning 50. And for those who have seen 50 behind you, and for those who don't know it's yet on its way, allow me to testify, life changes at 50. At 50, I wake up and things hurt for no good reason other than I'm 50. At 50, I go to the gym and I've got to stretch before I work out. And sometimes the stretching is all the workout I'm going to do. At 50, things that used to live upstairs have moved downstairs and refuse to go back where they belong. At 50, my left knee will tell you if it's going to rain later on in the day. At 50, I've reached a place where I just say what's on my mind. At 50, I realize there may be more years behind me than there are ahead of me. And so I've made the decision that I'm going to live every day to its fullest. I've made the decision that I don't wait for my birthday to have a good day. I celebrate because it's Thursday. At 50, I've decided that I ain't gonna let suntan folk put me in my grave. At 50, I've just made the decision that I'm gonna live my best life.

And in attempting to live my best life, I am reminded of the words of Howard Thurman, the mystic theologian who said this: life really boils down to two questions. Where am I going? And who's going with me? Thurman understood that the real caliber and character and quality of your life is not just determined by what you're attempting to do, but rather by the people you associate yourself with. Don't tell me who you are. Let me see who you hang with, and I'll tell you who you are. It is what Leonard Sweet, the professor of evangelism at Drew University, said when he simply coined this phrase: everybody needs somebody else to get the job done. That we all need productive relationships to become what God has required us to be. Nobody models the principles and the practices and the power of productive partnership more than Jesus. Jesus, who decides one day to call these 12 men who range from fishermen to tax collectors to random folk on a list. And one day Jesus gathers together and calls them as the 12 who would partner with him to build the kingdom of Christ on earth. Peter and James and John and Andrew and Thaddeus and all of them who are named in Matthew chapter 10. The listing of those whom Jesus chooses in Matthew 10, you'll find a parallel passage in all three synoptic gospels. You'll find a listing of them in Mark chapter 3. There's another listing in Luke chapter 6. But the reason I lift up Matthew chapter 10 and you're hearing tonight is because Matthew, in his listing of the 12 whom Jesus chooses to partner his life with, Reverend Mazel, Matthew puts together two of the most discouraging and depressing words in all the Bible. Matthew 10 brings together two words that discourage our discipleship. Two words that ought to cause you to question God. Two words that will make you upset. Two words that will bring you to church on a Thursday night with no shout in your spirit. Two words show up in Matthew 10 that frustrate our faith. And I want to use those two words as the title of tonight's sermon. Those two words come to us in verse number 4. And here are the two most disturbing words in all of Christianity. And Judas. That's what I want to preach tonight. And Judas. And Judas. Simon Sinek, in his best-selling book on leadership, suggests that you should always begin with the why. If you understand the why, you'll better understand the what and the how. That's a good place to begin with these 12 whom Jesus calls, because if you would understand who they are and what they're called to do, you first need to understand why Jesus chose them. Why Peter and Andrew? Why James and John? Why Bartholomew? Why Thaddeus? Why Simon the Zealot? Why does Jesus choose these 12? Now, I know you. I'm looking at you. You're pretty good at Bible. You've read a little bit of scripture. You were valedictorian of your third grade Sunday school class. So I know when I ask the question, why these 12, somebody's going to say to me, well, there were 12 tribes of Israel. And Jesus chooses these 12 to mirror the 12 sons of Jacob who go on to populate and become the progenitors of the nation of Israel. That's why Jesus chose 12, because there are 12 tribes of Israel. That's right, but it's not the total answer. There's a more practical reason why Jesus chose 12.
To understand why Jesus chose 12 in chapter 10, all you need to do is know what's going on at the end of chapter 9. Chapter 9 reveals why Jesus chose these 12 disciples. Can I teach Bible on Thursday? The end of chapter 9 says this, that Jesus is traveling through all of Judea. He's teaching in all the synagogues. He's preaching the kingdom of God, and he's healing every disease and every sickness. Make certain you catch this so you don't miss the rest of the sermon. Jesus is traveling, he's teaching, he's preaching, and he's healing. I want to make sure you catch it. He's traveling, he's teaching, he's preaching, and he's healing. And in the midst of traveling, with all his preaching, with all the teaching, and with all the healing, Jesus comes to a conclusion that he summarizes in verse 37 that is familiar to all of us. Here's what Jesus says: the harvest is plentiful, but the workers are few. Jesus has been traveling and teaching and preaching and healing, and he recognizes that there's more work to do than I am able to do by myself. And so he says, pray that God would send some help to this ministry assignment that I have on my life, because Jesus understands that the full assignment of God is greater than my individual ability. And I call on 12 because I need some help. I can't do this by myself. Jesus recognizes he needs help. Now, I want to make sure you catch the depth of this. This is Jesus saying he needs help. Same Moses. This isn't Elijah. This isn't Esther. This isn't Deborah. This is Jesus. You remember Jesus. Act like you know Jesus. The one who came up out the water in the Jordan, and God showed up and spoke words of divine favor and said, now that's what I'm talking about. Jesus, who would then walk into the wilderness and stand toe to toe with Satan and win. Jesus, who would perform every kind of miracle. You remember that walking on water? You remember that water to wine thing? You remember that storm, and Jesus stood up and spoke to the wind and the wave, and the winds and the waves said, cool. This Jesus who would lay hands on the sick and they'd be healed. This Jesus who could speak healing in the atmosphere and sickness obeyed him. This Jesus who could have somebody touch the hem of his garment. And yet, this Jesus says, I need help. Jesus understands what I want to press on you early in tonight's sermon. And that is simply this, that the full assignment God has for your life is always greater than your individual ability to handle by yourself. That whatever God has called you to do always requires somebody else. If you can do it all by yourself, it ain't all God called you to do. If you can do it without the aid and assistance of anyone else, your vision is too small. If you can do it without calling on somebody to help you every now and then you're not trying to do enough. Because whatever God calls you to, whatever God created you to do, whatever God purposed for your life, always requires somebody else. I see you looking at me funny, so let me give you some side order scripture. You can't get out of Genesis 2. Without finding out you need some help. You remember God steps in.